0: 6 months. And by the way,
1: oh wow,
0: we were ranked twice in the top 100 today, somehow because of a glitch. We were ranked 62nd and 86th. It makes no sense how you rank twice, but two for the price of one. I can't even argue with that. But we've been doing really, really well in all your success, and I do believe that one day they're going to induct you into Hall of Fame. And when you do, I'm going to be there. I'm going to make sure that I'm at your Hall of Fame inducting.
1: Hopefully it's in 27. We're going to try for that.
0: There we go. It should happen. I'm going to reach out to Gary Bettman. Gary Bettman is the best commissioner in sports. I absolutely believe it. There's no argument to that anymore, because we all know Adam Silver's an idiot. Roger Goodell's a moron. And Rob Manfred doesn't know his ass from his tailbone. So Gary Bettman, you can boom all you want. I'm going to go hip, hip, hooray. Because everything that he's touched has turned the NHL into a spectacular product that's only growing even faster right in front of our eyes here in the United States. So thank you, Neil. We'll talk to you soon, buddy.
1: Yeah, glad to be on. Thanks for having me, guys.
0: Mm. Neil Smith, man. It's crazy because every time he comes on the show, not only am I a fan of his, I try to make the interview quicker, but I just love having a conversation with him. I could speak to him about hockey for hours, because even talking about the draft, he obviously didn't really pay attention to some of the players in the draft, but who he is and what he did for the New York Rangers is an incredible, incredible story. Sergei Zubov, I hear from all Ranger fans, Sergei Zubov was one of their favorite players. Alexei Kovalov, remember him? Sergei Nemchinov, remember him? Esa Tikkanen. Steve Larmer, those championship teams. He was the one that traded Mike Kartner. And a lot of people attacked him and said, why would you trade our fastest and one of the better scorers on a team? Well, it actually worked because he brought home a Stanley Cup in 94. He's also the one that made the trade for Mark Messier and Adam Graves. All those teams built the team around Brian Leetch. Did trade John Van Beesbrook to keep Mike Richter. And Mike Richter brought home a Stanley Cup in 94, beating the Russian Rocket and the Vancouver Canucks. When we come back, UFC 329 recap. As we all know what happened to Conor McGregor. What a debacle. We'll get into that. When we come back here on the Weekend Crunch.
2: 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Nassau County, Suffolk County, all the news from our island in one place. 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
3: ABC News, I'm Dave Packer. New airstrikes launched by the U.S. after two service members were killed in Iranian attacks.
4: Video circulating online appears to show multiple projectiles raining down from the night sky. Several appearing to hit the Mufawak Salty Air Base in Jordan, which houses U.S. personnel. Four injured service members were evacuated to Jordanian hospitals and later released. Several others suffered minor injuries and have returned to duty.
3: ABC's Marcus Moore. The wildfires roaring through parts of Minnesota and Canada are still pumping out smoke that's drifting across more than a dozen states, creating hazardous air conditions in some places. President Trump threatening Canada with tariffs over the wildfire smoke. The Samaritan's Purse Charity says seven American aid workers from the organization are being quarantined at a controversial U.S.-backed Ebola isolation facility in Kenya. But they say none of the seven quarantined employees have developed symptoms. They're expected to be held for the standard 21 days. This is ABC News.
5: From the LI News Radio Weather Center for tonight. Showers likely and thunderstorms with a low of 71. Tomorrow, sunny and bright with a high of 82. Tomorrow night, mostly clear skies with a low of 61. On Monday, sunny skies with a high of 81. Monday night, partly cloudy with a low of 68. From the LI News Weather Center, I'm J.D. Allison.
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0: We are back, ladies and gentlemen. 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I want to go with the Patty the Batty fight first. That was the fight that really set all the questions on who Patty the Batty is. Patty Pimblett losing against Justin Gaethje. I was rooting for Patty Pimblett. I'm a fan of Patty Pimblett. I don't know if he's Conor McGregor, but there are guys right now that believe that they're the face of the UFC because they kissed Dana White's ass. And you know I'm talking about the clown with his colored hair. Patty goes out there every single fight. He hypes up the crowd. He dances. He had Mike Tyson laughing when he got into the octagon. He's what the UFC needs. They need a star that is going to hype up the crowd, go out there, put on a show, and fight. It doesn't matter what he's going to do. He's going to stand up. He's going to take you down. He's one of the better grapplers in his weight class. Great technique when it comes to taking you down wrestling-wise. And he can tap you out as he tapped him out in the dark. As a matter of fact, he said that he was going to tap him out early. He said it. If he shoots at me, I'm tapping him the hell out. What did he do? He told Joe Rogan, he said, once he shot for me, I knew what I was going to do. I was training for it. And he landed that darce. He sunk that darce in. It was incredible. What made it even more interesting, he puts his back leg on top of him. And he presses, when you put your back leg on somebody, you move your hips just a little bit. It's going to put you to sleep. Benoit was done. Once he put that leg, the first leg on top of him, he was done. He was sleeping. And it was incredible. It was absolutely incredible. And what makes it even more incredible is after losing January 24th to Justin Gaethje, and Justin Gaethje, just think about it. Paddy Pimblett is one of the biggest young superstars the UFC has. He beat the hell out of him. And then he fights just a couple of weeks ago in the White House where he was an underdog, like plus 225 underdog or some ridiculous number. I think it was plus 400. And he goes out and he completely torches Ilia Topuria, the best fighter the UFC has. I said he's their only star, and he made him quit after the fourth round. That says a lot about what Justin Gaethje is and what he stands for and how tough of a fighter he really is. When you beat these two young stars, everybody wanted to see Pimblett versus Ilia Topuria. And now Topuria, I don't know when he's coming back. They're saying he might be back next year. He might not even be ready until next year because of that he cracked one of his ribs when he threw that knee at the end of the fourth round, which pretty much shook him and made him quit. But Paddy Pimblett is one of the more underrated fighters the UFC has. The weight that he cuts, he's cutting 45 pounds every single fight. And he's not doing drugs. He's not taking shots. He trains, man. If you watch his training, he sweats his ass off. He's running. He's doing all his cardio. He's one of the hardest workers in the UFC, and he deserves a lot of credit. Now, is he Conor McGregor? There is nobody that's going to be the star that Conor McGregor was in a three-year span. Conor changed the UFC. Irish America, he changed everything. When it comes to making money, he made $16 million. But the face the UFC should be building their product through is Paddy the Batty. That's who they should be building their product through, because this is the guy that the fans love. This is a guy you want to root for. And this is a guy that goes out there. He talks crap, but he actually puts in the work. He's not saying, well, I'm doing this and doing that. And then you have these guys doing these podcasts and just looking like jackasses. Sugar Shane O'Malley is nowhere close to Paddy Pimblett. And Sugar Shane O'Malley was on a losing streak. He wasn't beating anybody. He won a fight. He beat somebody that nobody even gave a crap about. The only reason why he fought the kid from Canada is because it was at the White House and he's a fan favorite. He beat a guy that nobody cared about. The only reason why people wanted to see him because GSP was in his corner. To sit here and say that Sugar Shane O'Malley is the other guy, they got to build their organization around him. Sugar Shane, to me, was one loss away from being done. His career being done in the UFC. I'm not a big fan of his. He wants to fight these big fighters, but we all know that the fight that we're waiting for is a couple of months away in October. When that happens, we'll see how the UFC is going to build that and see who comes out victorious. But I am not going to sit here and say that Sugar Shane O'Malley should get a title fight after that. He's got to win more fights. He needs to be more consistent to sit here and say, oh, he deserves a title fight. I'm tired of the UFC building up this guy, building up to be a championship fighter. He was a champion at one time. He's inconsistent, and you can see that. When he fights against guys that can take him down and beat him up on the ground, he's not the same fighter. He fights guys that are going to stand up with him and scrap with him. Yeah, he can compete because he's fast. But when it comes to taking somebody down and dominating on the ground, he's been dominated numerous amount of times. So I don't think I'm going to build my organization around Sugar Shane O'Malley, no matter how much the fans love him. Anyways, I want to get back into the Conor McGregor thing because everybody was looking forward to this fight. I wasn't, because I knew what was going to happen. Not the fact that his knee was going to blow out. If Conor lasted the first round, he would have been knocked out in the second or third round. And he had no stamina. He does a flying roundhouse kick as his first move. He hasn't been in the octagon for 5 years. It's exactly 5 years to date. The last time he was in the octagon, and the first thing you're going to do is a flying roundhouse kick. What would be the point of that? He landed on his knee. You saw the knee buckle, and Max Holloway was pointing it to the referee. He kept pointing at it. He's hurt. He's hurt. He's hurt. He didn't even want to throw any punches at Conor because he knew he was done. Conor gets up twice, and then finally his knee buckles, and then the referee calls it. But I understand Conor and Max Holloway coming out and speaking to Joe Rogan and saying, he's a fighter, he's a warrior. Of course he's going to say that. You know why? Because Max Holloway, in every second that he fought in that fight, made $17,000. If you estimate the money that he made more money on that fight than any fight in his career, and he only fought for, what, 62 seconds, if you call it fighting. It wasn't even a fight. It was pathetic. And I feel bad for Conor because his comeback, he was speaking about how highly prestige this comeback was going to be. He's going to make a run. He's the greatest featherweight of all time. And he opened his mouth one too many times the week before his fight. He should not have opened his mouth the way he did. And I'm not blaming Conor for losing. The fans booed him as well as they should because they spent a lot of money. There were people that said they spent $400 or $500 the ticket to go and see him. They were up in the boonies to get a chance to see Conor and his comeback. And it was 62 seconds. And Conor McGregor made $16 million on that fight. $16 million for 62 seconds. If I made $16 million for 62 seconds and blow my knee out, I'd do that in a heartbeat. If Conor never fights again, he got a chance to show his face in the octagon again and walk out with $16 million more in his pocket. I'm not saying it happened and it was planned. I also don't believe he had a hurt knee going into the fight. That's not true. I believe cold-heartedly, when he threw that flying roundhouse kick, he blew out his knee. He should have never done that. That's not the first move. You don't make a move like that. You don't set a move like that up early in the fight. You do that when you're in trouble. You want to catch him. Max Holloway, he's a training animal. He's one of the best stand-up fighters the UFC has, one of the best boxers the UFC has. This isn't the same Max Holloway you fought years and years ago. That was a young Max Holloway. This is a veteran guy who, by the way, is 3 years younger than you are, still faster than you are, and has fought numerous amount of times since you haven't been in the octagon. The first thing I'm doing is, one, I'm setting him up, I'm trying to figure out his timing, and I'm gonna make sure that I'm controlling the ring so I know that getting out of the first round, maybe I win the first round. So maybe I'm going into the second round up 1-0. Then we'll see what happens. He didn't do any of that. It's cockiness. I think Conor was trying to be cocky. If you knew kicking and throwing leg kicks is what is going to throw a guy, a boxer, off, you throw leg kicks. You don't do a spinning roundhouse kick. That, to me, doesn't set up anything. That puts you in a situation where you're going to get caught. It was a stupid move, and it cost him the match. It just shows you the typical Conor McGregor and who he is. He is a cocky person that goes out as a cocky fighter. Knee injury, I mean, he's going to be out for a year and a half at least, maybe 2 years with mixed martial arts. By then, he's 39, 40 years old. I don't think you're going to see him again. The UFC would be stupid enough to bring him in, unless Dana White's looking for another money day, which, if you want to say who won on this whole thing, it's Dana White. Dana White won this. He sits there and he says at the press conference, that's not something you want to see at your main event. He's laughing to the bank. The UFC made their money. They're happy. How about the people that paid all that money to see their hero go and show up and show up to a fight that he didn't even produce more than 69 seconds of fighting? That's why I think Conor is not speaking to the press. He could have spoke to the press, but he left early, was going to get his MRI. Everybody knew. The doctors, even when Dana White went up there, says, we think it's a torn ACL. The doctors say it was a torn ACL. You lose, you can't be a sore winner, and you can't be a sore loser. If you're making $16 million in a fight, and the fans want to hear what you have to say, just go out there and be a man. Just the obligation that he should have for the fans, just like he is as a showman, is to go out there and speak to the press and say what you feel and apologize. Say, listen, I shouldn't have done that. It was a dumb, stupid move, and it cost me, and it probably cost my career, and I wish nothing but the best for the UFC, and I hope for there to be a future for me in the UFC, but he knows there's not. It's over. When we come back, the Yankees and Mets second half preview. So we'll get into the Yankees and the Mets and what they need to do to move forward. When we come back here. On the Weekend Crunch.
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3: ABC News, I'm Dave Packer. New airstrikes launched by the U.S. after two service members were killed in Iranian attacks.
4: Video circulating online appears to show multiple projectiles raining down from the night sky. Several appearing to hit the Mufawak Salty Air Base in Jordan, which houses U.S. personnel. Four injured service members were evacuated to Jordanian hospitals and later released. Several others suffered minor injuries and have returned to duty.
3: ABC's Marcus Moore. The wildfires roaring through parts of Minnesota and Canada are still pumping out smoke that's drifting across more than a dozen states, creating hazardous air conditions in some places. President Trump threatening Canada with tariffs over the wildfire smoke. The Samaritan's Purse charity says seven American aid workers from the organization are being quarantined at a controversial U.S.-backed Ebola isolation facility in Kenya. But they say none of the seven quarantined employees have developed symptoms. They're expected to be held for the standard 21 days. This is ABC News.
5: From the LI News Radio Weather Center, for tonight, showers likely and thunderstorms with a low of 71. Tomorrow, sunny and bright with a high of 82. Tomorrow night, mostly clear skies with a low of 61. On Monday, sunny skies with a high of 81. Monday night, partly cloudy with a low of 68. From the LI News Weather Center, I'm J.D. Allison.
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0: I want to say this about the Phillies. The Phillies fired Thompson 22 games into the season. And the Phillies did that with Joe Girardi when they gave the reins to Thompson. And it's been really an incredible story because Don Mattingly takes over. Don Mattingly, who's hasn't won anywhere he's gone as an assistant manager, as a player. Everywhere Don Mattingly has gone, he's lost. Even with the Blue Jays, he was an assistant manager on the bench last year for the Blue Jays. The Blue Jays, what did they do? They were up 3-2 and they lost in the World Series against the Dodgers. So Don Mattingly is not known to be a winner. What Don Mattingly has done for the Philadelphia Phillies, taking over 20-something games into the season, has been very, very impressive. And again, this is the same thing Thompson did. This is a good Phillies team. They got a good young pitching squad. They got Zach Wheeler, who's pitching well, coming back from injury. You have a good roster, a good bullpen. We go back and we look at the Phillies when Joe Girardi was there. The Phillies bullpen was one of the weakest. It was a bad bullpen. You look at their bullpen right now. They have one of the best bullpens in baseball right now. And I'm not saying it's non-manager, but everybody talks about managers. And in baseball, we look at what a manager does with his bullpen. Because you can't suggest to believe Don Mattingly has every reason why these guys are hitting. Kyle Schwarber has figured out how to get out of the slump that he was in when they were losing. Or Bryce Harper, who wasn't hitting a lick, now has 20 home runs. He's in a home run derby. Bryce Harper, when Thompson was fired, Bryce Harper only had 7 home runs. Since then, Bryce Harper has hit 13 home runs. Maybe that has something to do with management. Maybe it has something to do with coaching. I don't believe so. Thompson lost the locker room. This is what happens in baseball. You could see that with the Mets. And I don't know who's going to take over for the Mets. That's going to make them better. Maybe Carlos Beltran taking over next year. Alex Cora, one of these guys. But what we have watched this year, what the Phillies have done, says a lot about that team and that organization. You can quote me on this and you say, well, you root for the Philadelphia Eagles. It has nothing to do with that. I'm a Don Mattingly fan. And growing up, Don Mattingly was a Philadelphia Philly fan. To think about going to the team that you rooted for when you were a kid and have that team playing at such a high level. Philadelphia is one of the teams that beat in the National League. Going into the second half, we'll see if they can keep playing at such a high level. The Braves are playing well. The National League is loaded. The Brewers are starting to play, but we've seen what they've done in the playoffs. And they've got the Miz. He's been incredible. He throws 105.5. So watching the National League has been impressive. As far as the American League, Dylan Cease is a good pitcher. Is he an elite pitcher? No. And the guy that should be starting for the American League is Cam Schlittler. Cam Schlittler has been the best pitcher in the American League. Right now, if you look at the voting in Vegas right now, he is the leading vote getter to win the American League Cy Young. You pick the best pitcher. The best pitcher should be starting. But who cares? It's an all-star game. Ben Rice, he's been the Yankee savior. He has been everything to the New York Yankees. Watching Aaron Judge go down, and we don't know if Aaron Judge is even coming back. To have a guy that has 29 home runs already in the first half, it's Aaron Judge-like. Right now, he's on pace to hit 60 home runs this year. Could you imagine a guy that, by the way, was not a top prospect for the New York Yankees? He was a catching prospect for the Yankees when coming up. The Yankees moved him to first base because they thought his knees were going on him. It reminds me of Joe Mauer. He's different because what makes him so special is he's not out there. Joe Mauer was too. He was quiet. He's not very good with the press, but he goes out there. He's a team leader and he's young. He's still very, very young. 27 years old. He's on his way to a big contract for the New York Yankees. I think in the next 2 years, his arbitration is up. So he's going to make himself a lot of money. If it's not with the Yankees, it'll be with another team. But this guy is one of the best powered first baseman in the league right now. You can argue he is the best powered first baseman in baseball. And that's incredible to say when you look at him. I remember when we were looking at the prospects of the Yankees over the last 5 years, Ben Rice was not on that list. And since he's been called up, he's had one of the best OPSs in baseball. Look at his numbers. Their numbers don't lie. When you're looking at what these numbers like. With baseball, it's all about numbers. I look at hockey and I look at basketball. I don't know if you can compare because I want to see what these guys are going to do in the final minutes of the game. Are they going to show up in the final minutes of the game and hit that shot like Jalen Brunson? LeBron James can't do it. When I watch superstars in baseball, I want to see what these guys do with the analytics and how they analyze. War I don't look at, but I look at the OPS. I look at their batting average. Ben Rice is not a good defensive first baseman. Is he an elite one? He's half decent. As far as defensive is concerned, he's not even in the top 10. But what he does with the bat says a lot for the Yankees. Now the Yankees don't have to look. They were thinking about moving Bellinger to first base. They don't have have to do that anymore. They can keep Bellinger out in the outfield, decide in the future if he's an automatic DH, or maybe you move him. Maybe he can play third base. Bellinger can play any position. So.

0: Maybe you move him to third base and add the power that you've been needing desperately there since Alex Rodriguez. And Bellinger hasn't played well either in the last couple of weeks. But this guy has held the Yankees up. It's like glue. He's been like gorilla glue. He's glued this team. And the Yankees are 10 games over 500 because of him and Cam Schlittler. That's it. Garrett Cole hasn't been pitching well. He has not been good. Max Fried hasn't pitched since the first month of the season. So he's injured. We don't know when he's coming back. Aaron Judge has been gone for, what, 6 weeks? We don't know if he's coming back or when he's coming back. There's nothing out there. Jazz Chisholm has been absolutely putrid as a player. Goes out there, speaks to the media and says, well, we got to work together. We got to talk on the field. Yeah, you're the same guy that after the home run derby, which, by the way, you didn't hit much of anything, you went out there and said that the Yankees have the best defensive infield in all of baseball. And in the second half of the season, they were the worst. We all know Jazz doesn't know what he's talking about. And he likes to suck lollipops on a baseball field. And everybody wants to point their fingers at Aaron Boone. Let's blame it on Aaron Boone. It's Aaron Boone's fault, ladies and gentlemen. But we're going into the second half of the season. The trade deadline is right around the corner. And as a Yankee fan or even a Met fan, we got a stupid guy named David Stearns running around saying that we're going to wait until August 3rd and then we'll decide if these players are right for this team. Really? Polanco's finally coming back. Alvarez can't stay healthy. Lindor hasn't been on a baseball field. What are we doing here? You trading Lindor or you keeping him? Juan, so the only thing that you can look up right now to the Mets is you got two guys in Binge and you got Ewing right now that could be players for the future for the New York Mets. Nobody else stands out to me. McClain, Nolan McClain, who was bad in the WBC, he has not been the same pitcher that he was last year. We were talking about Nolan McClain being an elite pitcher this year. Has he been elite? No. Then they bring in Peralta. What a joke. That was a five-finger discount. The Mets are going to have problems trading that thing, that's for sure. Nobody's going to want him. They're not going to get back for what they traded him for. Sproat has been, he's been a pretty good pitcher from Milwaukee. They have Williams coming up.
1: He's pitched just as well as McClain.
0: What are the Mets doing? What is that organization doing? And you have Juan Soto worried about making the All-Star team and making $100,000. Who's making $68 million? He's the highest paid player in baseball. This is what the Met fans love. This is what the Met fans care about. They got a player that actually is hitting, but always is a me player. Where are these teams in the second half of the season? Bryce Harper, what does the home run derby winner get? $100,000? The All-Star game. Really doesn't matter. They're not playing for nothing. These All-Star games mean nothing. These home run derbies mean nothing anymore. In the years before this, in the 70s, what Pete Rose is trying to run you over, after the strike in 94, we go back and we look at these All-Star games in football, in baseball, in hockey. Hockey's been the best one. What makes hockey so interesting is they change up the rules all the time. They have the world versus North American. They have all these different things. They pick five teams and they play 3-on-3. They've changed it around. Gary Bettman has been very intelligent. He's really put this product together. He's stamped himself to me as the best commissioner in sports. But going back to Rob Manfred, what has Rob Manfred brought to the table? I'll tell you what he's brought to the table. He's brought robotic strikeouts, the new plates that are about the size of pizza boxes, no shifting, all these stupid things that he's bringing to the league. And how is this benefiting baseball? Soccer, European football has jumped the MLB when it comes to popularity. That's what Rob Manfred has done for baseball fans all around the world. Baseball in the 90s before the strike was the number one sport here in America. They went from number one to number two to number three to number four, to number five. In how long? 30 years. Why? Because you got a guy named Bud Selig who sells used cars, like to not stand up for the other players that he allowed to do steroids. And then he pretty much waved the flag and said, I didn't know anything about it, when he knew everything about it. He retires. He gives the reins to Rob Manfred. Rob Manfred decides, you know what? I'm not inducting Pete Rose to the Hall of Fame. My old leader over there in Bud Selig didn't like him, so I'm not going to like him. I'm afraid he's going to bet on baseball. But you have a guy right now in Shohei Ohtani that betted on baseball for 5 years and everybody making excuses that he didn't. For all the fans out there that are sitting here watching what Peralta is doing as a Met, you'd probably be pissed off. Because if you're a Met fan and you're watching this team completely fall flat on their face, they've got all these young studs. They got a lot of good young players. And we've watched these young studs move up in the farm system. Is their farm system that good anymore? I don't even think they are.
1: Yeah, well, a lot of them came up already. They were high at the start of the season, but again, it's all about developing them, and that's been a problem. One of our guests was mentioning about the Orioles, too. Like, the Orioles had all the top ranked.
0: Who was the kid that decided to go back to college?
1: Kumar Rocker.
0: Rocker. And Kumar Rocker eventually got drafted again by who?
1: Texas.
0: Texas. And Texas is a good farm system, good pitching farm system. The only reason why Kumar Rocker went back to play college baseball. He didn't want to play for the Mets. He didn't want to play for that organization. The Mets have been known to bring up guys. Look at the pitchers they've had. They've had elite pitchers. Zach Wheeler goes to Philadelphia, and he becomes the elite, one of the elite pitchers in all of baseball. The Mets decided to part ways. Why? Because the Wilpons didn't want to pay him.
1: Yeah.
0: They had a Dark Knight on a team who had his rib replaced, and he's never the same. Mr. Dark Knight was at the Knicks game. When the Knicks won that unbelievable game in game four, he was being interviewed outside the stadium, and I saw him. Dude, he put on so much weight. He looks horrible.
1: Yeah, and then he also got, when he was with the Angels, also got himself involved with the pill scandal. Yeah.
0: The pill thing.
1: Along with the coach.
0: He was a part of that, and he came out and he admitted to it, so he didn't go do any jail time. He did probation. But he was in a lot of trouble with that too, because he was the one that was buying Vicodins and Percocets as well, and he was a part of the organization and stuff that was going on behind the scenes with the orthopedics over there too. So there was a lot of stuff going on with the Angels that, if you know the story, a player died from it. A player passed away from it. A drug overdose.
1: 27 years old, so and none of the cases were known except for this coach and like Harvey and like three other players that were involved in this kind of thing.
0: And he went to jail.
1: Yeah.
0: The trainer went to jail.
1: Yep. I think 10 years. Yeah. Probably more.
0: And the only reason why Matt Harvey didn't go to jail is because he admitted to everything. Mm-hmm. He made sure that he came out and he said everything and he didn't lie to the jury. But Matt Harvey was just as a part of the organization of that product being passed around at the team as what Scat was doing. So Scat was a part. Harvey was the one who introduced the trainer to Scat, and Scat was the one that was overdoing it. Watching all these different players, all these different Met players, even some of the Yankees over the years. And I worry about the second half of the season. Why? Not for the Yankees, but for the Mets, because the Met fans, the Mets organization needs to decide if David Stearns is the guy they're going to ride with. I don't care what Steve Cohen said in a press conference recently, speaking to the media and speaking to a podcast. Him saying what he said and opening his mouth about Lindor and Soto only tells me where this organization is going and where it's leaning to. And it seems like Mike Francesa coming out and saying what he said about Lindor going to the Yankees only stirred up questions on why don't the Yankees go after Lindor. The Yankees at least are an organization that knows how to get these players to play at a high level for them. The Mets, every single player they brought in, Jason Bay always comes to mind from the Boston Red Sox. This guy was an MVP candidate. He goes to the Mets. The Mets signed him for $140 or $150 million contract. He got one of the big contracts to play in the outfield, and he was as bad of a player that we've seen since Rendon going over there to the Angels. Yeah. Rendon only played like 30 games, made himself almost $200 million.
1: Yeah, that was the dilemma after they won the World Series, to keep Strasburg
0: Anthony Rendon.
1: Or Rendon at the time, and Rendon walked. Strasburg got hurt too a lot, but Rendon goes 5'6", 262, and a lot of organizations that try to go in different directions, and it just doesn't work. We've seen it with the Mets too, like all these GMs that have gotten fired, then they tried to spend a lot in that first offseason with Epler. They get Scherzer, they get Marte, they get all these guys, and then obviously they're taking it to another level now with Soto and all that, and they're just realizing they're just a money pit, and the players will be happy to come there, like Juan Soto getting the suite and stuff like that, but it's not going to be working to actually put together a good baseball product. Meanwhile, you have a team like the Phillies that are still spending money, but have a good process as far as getting those analytic guys that fit their lineup. They don't have a lot of great defensive players, but besides that, the team is loaded right now, and they could definitely make noise in the playoffs. I picked them in the World Series the last 2 years, and they lost to the Dodgers and some other heartbreak, but that is a good process that still spends money, and so are the Yankees. Much better process than the Mets are bringing.
0: When we come back, we do this every single week.
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4: ABC News, I'm Dave Packer. New airstrikes launched by the U.S. after two service members were killed in Iranian attacks.
5: Video circulating online appears to show multiple projectiles raining down from the night sky. Several appearing to hit the Mufawak Salty Air Base in Jordan, which houses U.S. personnel. Four injured service members were evacuated to Jordanian hospitals and later released. Several others suffered minor injuries and have returned to duty.
4: ABC's Marcus Moore. The wildfires roaring through parts of Minnesota and Canada are still pumping out smoke that's drifting across more than a dozen states, creating hazardous air conditions in some places. President Trump threatening Canada with tariffs over the wildfire smoke. The Samaritan's Purse Charity says seven American aid workers from the organization are being quarantined at a controversial U.S.-backed Ebola isolation facility in Kenya. But they say none of the seven quarantined employees have developed symptoms. They're expected to be held for the standard 21 days. This is ABC News.
2: From the LI News Radio Weather Center, for tonight, showers likely and thunderstorms with a low of 71. Tomorrow, sunny and bright with a high of 82. Tomorrow night, mostly clear skies with a low of 61. On Monday, sunny skies with a high of 81. Monday night, partly cloudy with a low of 68. From the LI News Weather Center, I'm J.D. Allison.
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0: We are back, ladies and gentlemen. 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
0: Thank you to Neil Smith for joining us. He was sensational, as he always is. And thank you to Chaz and the boys giving us their winners, as they're 83% so far this year. It's crazy. They're in July and they're 83%. Not even Vegas is at 83%. They're no more than 66, 67% right. So you should be listening to this take, Moneyline Mania, this segment every single week. Now, ladies and gentlemen, we do this every single week.
1: Crunch time!
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1: All right, you started the show with a potential GOAT. 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Buy or sell, Lionel Messi scores a goal in the World Cup final.
0: I'm going to buy it. I absolutely go in to buy. That doesn't mean they're going to win, but why not? Messi score his final World Cup goal of his career. I'm going to buy.
1: I'm actually going to sell that one. Spain's defense has been very tough. I think Messi will get an assist on one of those set plays, but I don't think you're going to see him against a faster Spain team actually run to score a goal. I'm going to sell that one. The Yankees will make a trade for the best reliever in baseball this year, Mason Miller.
0: I'm going to sell that. I don't think the Yankees are going to trade away all their top prospects for one player, so I'm going to sell that.
1: Yeah, I'm going to sell it too. The Yankees have done this rabbit hole many times with these flashy relievers on paper, usually more in free agency, but we've seen some in trades too. I don't see it either. I think the Padres are going to play hardball with them. I am going to sell that. The Kawhi Leonard trade will be held off until during the season.
0: I'm going to sell that. I think it's going to go through no matter what. Kawhi Leonard will be suspended. There'll be fines for the Clippers. They'll probably lose a first-round draft pick in the future, maybe two, but I'm going to sell that.
1: Yeah, I'm going to sell that one too. I think they're going to wait out this investigation further. I think there will be other guys that will be penalized, but I think Kawhi, you know, you say it all the time, the NBA loves to protect their players. I think he'll get suspended like more in the middle of the season, I think, but I do think the because of that, the trade will go through to the Raptors. I'm going to sell that. All right, we're back to the World Cup. Spain star player, Yamal, he will score a goal.
0: I'm going to buy it. I think he's going to play a big part on Spain knocking off Argentina. I'm going to buy it.
1: I'm going to buy one, too. I think the speed against an Argentina defensive team that hasn't been as good, especially in the first half of games. You saw Spain really do it against France, which is a better team. I think Yamal maybe even gets two goals in this game. I'm definitely going to buy that one. All right, let's go back to baseball. Carlos Beltran will become the next New York Mets manager.
0: I'm going to buy it. I think it's going to happen. He should have been the next manager years and years ago before that whole cheating scandal happened. I think it's going to happen now. now. I'm going to buy it.
1: I'm going to sell that one still. I think there's going to still be tension within the ownership. Steve Cohen did it initially. I think Steve Cohen still wants to shut that kind of thing down. It wouldn't surprise me if it's another ex-Met that has that kind of ties, but I think he's more likely to get a Houston job or maybe Kansas City, another team that he would have played for around the league. Maybe a San Francisco. But either way, I'm going to sell that. All right, let's go to hockey. Steve Yzerman stepping down from the Red Wings. Buy or sell? Because of that, Dylan Larkin will not be traded now.
0: I'm going to sell that. I think Dylan Larkin is out no matter what. They're going to move him. They're going to try to get as much as they possibly can, so I'm going to sell it.
1: Yeah, I'm going to sell it too, especially with a lot of those teams that he wants to trade for, get traded for, having leverage. You saw Minnesota, a lot of young prospects they have. Dallas, he's now added to the list. I think because of that, I think whoever they bring in as their new GM is still going to trade him as well, so I'm going to sell that. Tarik Skubal, amidst the Tigers getting hot, will stay with them after the trade deadline.
0: I'm going to buy it. I do not believe they're going to move him. I think they wait in the offseason. It will be a strike year. Maybe it's a sign and trade. I could see that happening. I do not believe they're going to be able to move him and get as much as they want back for him because of the injuries. I'm going to buy it.
1: Yeah, I'm going to sell that one still. I think the value was already shot. I think they really had to do it in the offseason. You saw with the multiple injuries that he's had this year. I do think it's not going to be one of those flashy teams like the Yankees or Dodgers doing it. I think you could see a surprise team get in there in the mix, though, so I'm going to sell that. Last one. This World Cup final will require extra time.
0: Sell. I think it's going to be an absolute domination by Spain, so I'm going to sell that.
1: Yeah, I'm going to sell that one too. I think they start fast. Argentina is going to try to get their comebacks in there, but we saw Spain go up 2-0 on France. I think they do it again in this game. 2-1, Argentina makes it, and then Spain will get the dagger. Regular time, and they will win the World Cup 3-1.
0: All right. I hope everybody had a great time. Thank you to 103.9 for letting us do what we do best, and that's entertain you guys in New York sports every single week. Thank you to Fanatic Fest, Michael Rubin. Thank you to Neil Smith for joining us. Thank you to Chaz and the boys for giving us their winning picks of the week. We will be back next week, as we always are, with new content and a new guest. Until then, enjoy the weekend. Enjoy the World Cup tomorrow, and have a good weekend. Good night.
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19: ABC News, I'm Dave Packer. U.S. Central Command says the U.S. has launched another round of strikes against Iran. This comes after the death of two U.S. service members in Jordan during an Iranian attack. ABC's Marcus Moore.
20: President Trump reportedly telling News Nation the deaths were very sad, but Iran could not be allowed to have a nuclear weapon. 16 Americans have been killed so far in this war and more than 400 wounded, according to the Department of Defense.
19: The cyclospora outbreak has been linked to Taylor Farms lettuce and to Taco Bell. That lettuce recalled. But now, the FDA reporting that a sample of shredded iceberg lettuce supplied by Taylor Farms, which was not part of the current recall, has tested positive for the parasite. A temporary victory for the Trump administration in its efforts to restrict voting by mail. A three-judge appeals court panel in D.C. pausing a lower court order that blocked the Postal Service from moving forward with plans to only deliver mail-in ballots to approve voters on lists submitted by states. This is ABC News.
21: From the LI News Radio Weather Center, as we head into Sunday, it's a good-looking day in front of us. Partly sunny skies. We'll see a high of 85 degrees this afternoon. Mostly clear, very pleasant this evening with a low of 63 degrees. Then as we prepare to head back to work on Monday, at least most of us anyway, we see more sunshine during the day with a high of 83 degrees. Few clouds on Monday night, slight chance of rain moving into our area on Tuesday. We'll worry about that when it gets here. Enjoy the rest of your weekend. From the LI News Weather Center, I'm forecaster Chuck Brady.
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7: This is the Rob Carson Show. Hey, kids, it's Thursday, T-minus one day till Friday. My goodness, what a glorious Thursday it is. Thanksgiving is a week from today. I am so looking forward to Thanksgiving. I'm going to be going to Pittsburgh and seeing some friends in Pittsburgh. And we're going to have some, go down. I wonder if they do, like, turkey and stuffing Permanente Brothers sandwiches the day after Thanksgiving. Because, Permanente Brothers is a gift from God. Just the original location downtown, though. Hey, welcome. Welcome to the show. So much to get to. So little time. You know, those four members of Congress, Mark Kelly, Elise Slotkin, Jason Crow, Maggie Goodlander, Chris DeLuzio and Chrissy Houlihan, all veterans. You know, they did that video saying that if you're in the military, you ought to disobey the orders of your superiors because Donald Trump, you know, and all of that stuff. Well, guess what? Donald Trump responded to it today. this is good. He said on Truth Social, by the way, serious behavior punishable by death. Wow. I'm sorry. I think I heard Mark Kelly just crap himself. Wow. My God. Yeah. Punishable by death. He even reposted someone calling for the lawmakers to be executed. Hang them. George Washington would. Yeah. Wow. Now, these idiots, they did not specify which illegal orders that they were urging the troops to disobey. This is a soft insurrection is what they're trying to do. No. It's not that, Hunter. That's something completely different. If you have a soft insurrection, that's something, you know, you've got to see a doctor about it, take some medication, maybe see a psychologist. But no, it's a soft insurrection. They've been pushing this forever, and they thought they'd just kind of go and see and test the waters and see who, you know, who might turn against Donald Trump, because they're fomenting a civil war. That's what they've been trying to do. And I told you this, we've had a civil war by proxy for about 9 years now with soldiers by hire, and they're using it's not a war of words, it's words of war. Fascist, Nazi, all of that. It's resulted in billions of dollars in damage in the summer of 2020. It has resulted in a body count. You've got Antifa. You've got these other groups that are being paid to commit acts of violence. You've got insurrections in places like Charlotte, and they're saying it's about ICE. No, it's not. It's about the Democrat Party realizing that once all of these 20 million illegals, they sneaked in and gave 9 million of them social security numbers so they could vote Democrat, they realize that they're dead. The Democrat Party is dead. And this was a really stupid move by these people. And they have a really stupid response to it. In fact, now they're suddenly cobbling together, you know, the supposed illegal acts. I think this Jason Crow says, oh, yeah, it's about the drug boats off Venezuela. Honestly, wow. You people. But I'm going to start with some good news. Did you hear that Elon Musk and Donald Trump have kind of made up? Listen to this last night.
8: We're giving them a deduction on the interest. If they buy one of a nice Tesla car and they borrow the money, you're so lucky I'm with you, Elon. I'll tell you, you are. Has he ever thanked me properly?
7: Well, I think that's kind of cool. They're back together. That's quite a powerful combination, Elon and

good news, isn't it? Yeah. Jim Gossett put that together for us using the voices of Donald Trump and Elon Musk. Or did he? I got some more good news. You guys want a little bit? I know it's a little overwhelming on this Thursday. Sometimes, like maybe if you're in a bad mood and somebody comes along and is in a really good mood, it's irritating. I hope that is not the case, but I'm going to do it anyway.

0: a jobs report with Sterling today. 119,000 new jobs today, and they're not even illegal aliens, and they're not government employees. They're actually real American jobs. Isn't that just crazy? Oh, and then the trade deficit is down 24%. My God in heaven, it is down 24%, and Donald Trump is thrilled about it. And here's some more news, by the way. You know, Joe Biden, when he was the president, all of the jobs that he created or whatever. I mean, he didn't create anything. He didn't know what the hell he was doing. But whoever was in charge, they were all government jobs or illegal aliens. I could say that now because, you know, it's 2025 and I won't be censored. Illegal aliens. That's what they are. And these are all American jobs.
1: 1.9 million more American-born workers are employed today. Think of that.
0: Wow.
1: The one I took office. So we picked up almost 2 million workers.
0: Wow.
1: And more Americans are now working, as I said, than
0: that's cool.
1: At any time in the history of our country. Under Biden, one out of every 4 new jobs went to increase the size of the federal government.
0: Yeah,
1: so in other words, one out of 4 was a federal worker.
0: I know, well, crazy, right?
1: I love our federal workers.
0: Sure.
1: That's not the way you can build a country. It's a short road to a disaster.
0: Yeah, you're right. You're exactly right. And it was the worst economy ever. Just the worst. I mean, honestly, Joe Biden, like he should be on Mount Rushmore. Here is Larry Kudlow talking about the trillions of dollars, by the way, with the Saudi prince who came into town. $19 trillion. Joe Biden didn't even bring $1 trillion in 4 years.
2: There is so much money coming into this country right now. It is, you've never seen anything like it. And he just got another $1 trillion from the Saudis.
0: Wow.
2: From MBS. I don't know what the exact number is. He'll say $20 trillion.
0: In case you Democrats didn't know, Donald Trump's going to be in office another 3 years. So there could be like $100 trillion in new business in America. And you guys couldn't do D word for Richard.
2: I'll say fine. He won $20 trillion. His website says $9.5 trillion. It doesn't matter. The Biden years had virtually nothing. I think it was $1 trillion.
0: Completely flaccid.
2: Or less. Trump is saying, we're open for business.
0: Yeah.
2: Invest here. Produce here. You can make money.
0: Yeah, wouldn't it be amazing instead of everything that you take out of your package from Amazon with a sticker that says made in China to have made in the USA in it?
2: Here. This is the greatest country in the world.
0: I know.
2: Once again, this is the hottest country in the world.
0: There's
2: a reason.
0: And I might add, many people consider me the hottest conservative radio personality. Thank you. To my cousins.
2: That an MBS comes here and is throwing money out. He doesn't have to do that. And he has,
0: I don't even know where that came from.
2: Checkered past with American presidents down through the years. All these, look, they're making deals.
0: Yeah.
2: This trade, reciprocal trade.
0: Yeah.
2: They're making deals in South Korea. They're making,
0: you know, Barack Obama said that he didn't have a magic wand to bring back manufacturing. He said those jobs are gone.
2: Making deals in Japan. They're making deals in Vietnam. They're making deals in the European Union.
0: Crazy.
2: These are places we could never make deals with before.
3: Why
2: are they doing that?
3: Not
2: because of...
0: We're hot. That's why. And then, of course, you know, the Democrats have been whipping out this new word, affordability. They couldn't do anything about it when Joe Biden was the president, when grocery prices went up about 30% or so, maybe a little bit more, depending on what you're buying. Car prices doubled. Used car prices doubled. Home prices doubled, by the way. and by the way, in many markets around the country, it's beginning to come down. The homes are beginning to come down. So it's going to be affordable to buy a house again. Yeah.
2: We didn't have a worldwide global trade war. Instead of retaliation, people came here to do deals.
0: Yeah, the tariffs work. Get off the ledge, Wall Street Journal readers.
2: Mm-hmm. Transactions, okay?
3: Mm-hmm.
2: And the inflation rate, I mean, groceries under Trump have been 1.5% so far.
0: Yeah.
2: Groceries under Biden were 20.
0: I went to Walmart last night and bought groceries. It was fun.
2: 3%. This whole affordability stuff is an absolute scam. It's a lefty media scam.
0: I know.
2: It's Biden who created the affordability problem, not Mr. Trump.
0: Yeah, exactly. Here's CNN's Harry Intud, who sounds like an old-timey baseball announcer, talking about Donald Trump and foreign policy, because he's kicking butt on that, too.
4: You know, this is one of the areas in which Donald Trump is performing significantly better than he was in term one. One of his best issues relative to term one.
0: Because he's projecting strength around the world.
4: What are we talking about? A proof of Trump on foreign policy at this point in term one. Look, Donald Trump was just at a 35%.
0: He's in the Middle East. He did it, for crying out loud.
4: Approval rating up like a rocket. 21st century foreign policy approval rating at this point in term two. George W. Bush was down at 36%. Barack Obama was at 37%. Look at this. Donald Trump actually leads the pack at 43%. Donald Trump has a higher foreign policy approval rating at this point in a second term than any other president who served their entire second term in the 20...
0: Well, I thought he was fascist and a Nazi. He's the worst fascist Nazi ever. My God in heaven. And then, of course, the trade deficit. Check this out. Normally, we bring a lot of stuff in here, and we don't trade a lot. We have a massive trade deficit, but guess what? Not so much.
3: Trade balance for August, as Andrew pointed out, very many weeks late, comes in at minus 59.6 billion.
0: Wait, you were exporting more than we're importing?
3: Which means that the balance is a deficit. It's very close to what we were expecting. But when you consider that minus 59 is kind of the new mark to pay attention to, that is the low line of the year. That is the smallest deficit of the year.
0: That is fantastic. By the way, George W., or is it HW? Is the second one, George W. Okay, yeah, the second incompetent one. He's in town. I guess Dick Cheney's funeral's going on up at National Cathedral, about 7 or 8 miles away. I thought I smelled brimstone this morning and saw a crack in the ground, so I was wondering what was going on. Listen, we got Victor Davis Hanson at the bottom of the hour. I cannot wait. And, of course, new comedy from Jim Gossett and all sorts of news and that. So if I were you, I wouldn't go anywhere. Let's take a break and come back. This is the Rob Carson Show.
5: Ten years ago, my son died from a fentanyl overdose. My life was shattered. 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
1: My message to all of the leaders and investors with us today, and they are the best in the world, is very simple. Under the Trump administration, America is back and America is open for business. And America is actually stronger than it's ever been before. Ever.
0: Yeah, I saw so much suffering when Joe Biden was the president. I lived in the middle of the country and saw people coming out of retirement to work at Walmart or grocery stores to pay the bills, and drove down through Arkansas and Louisiana and Mississippi, and drove up to near my home and towns like Panama and Persia and Beebe Town and Crest and Missouri Valley, and saw Main Street shut down. They didn't even bother putting the flags out anymore in Persia. because everything's out of business. Even the bars. You know things are bad in small towns when the bars go out of business. And greatness is coming back. And these a-holes on the left who just want to tear down everything Donald Trump does, you don't realize. You've never been there. You didn't experience what flyover country experienced the last decade or so, a little bit more, as manufacturing left, and it's back, and pride in America is back, and it is absolutely glorious. Absolutely glorious. This is what Tucker Carlson says about Epstein and why it's so infuriating. I think he's spot on.
13: What is it about Jeffrey Epstein that's so infuriating to people? So infuriating that it's actually causing seismic political problems, and I hope that they'll address it and it'll get better. I really do. But what is it? I'll tell you what it is. It's the frustration of normal people watching a certain class of people yes. get away with everything every single time.
0: Yeah, and there was a good deal of
13: that's
0: that.
13: That's what it is.
0: Yeah, there was a good deal of that with the election of Donald Trump. We saw that the corruption of Joe Biden, he not only got $25 million minimum from the Chinese Communist Party through, you know, how many ever LLCs for nine members of his family. It was obviously he's corrupt. He had thousands of classified documents in his possession. We know that Hillary Clinton was getting money from the Russians and others for a faux, charity. We saw the corruption year after year after year, and then they weaponized the DOJ against Donald Trump. And we are tired of people in power getting away with murder. Getting away, well, with the Clintons, dozens of murders. But, we're tired of it. We're sick and bloody tired of it. And if you really believe that, nobody is above justice, then these SOBs ought to go to jail too, including old Joe Biden. Honestly. And with regard to these Epstein files, Donald Trump has said they're going to be released. The Democrats are just lost. They have no clue. They're completely lost. Jasmine Crockett said one of the dumbest things ever. She tried to tie the Republicans into Jeffrey Epstein, and maybe you've heard this, but she was asked about it on CNN. Here
14: you talked about Republicans taking money from a Jeffrey Epstein. Here's what you said.
0: Okay. Cue the tape.
15: Who also took money from somebody named Jeffrey Epstein, as I had my team dig in very quickly. Mitt Romney, the NRCC, Lee Zeldin, George Bush, Win Red, McCain Palin, Rick Lazio.
0: Yeah. One problem with that.
14: You mentioned Lee Zeldin there. He's now a cabinet secretary. Yeah. He responded and said it was actually Dr. Jeffrey Epstein, who's a doctor that doesn't have any relation to the convicted sex.
0: Yeah, believe it or not, there are other Jeffrey Epsteins out there.
14: Okay. Unfortunate for that doctor, but that is who donated to a prior.
0: All right, now wait for Jasmine Crockett's, wait for her response here, because it's going to make you dumber.
14: Campaign of his. Do you want to correct the record on the people that you
16: listen, I never said that it was that Jeffrey Epstein.
0: Just so I didn't say it was the Jeffrey Epstein.
16: People understand when you make a donation, your picture is not there. And because they decided to spring this on us in real time, I wanted the Republicans to think about what could potentially happen because.
0: You dumbass. If you're going to make an accusation, you better have your damned facts straight.
16: Because I knew that they didn't even try to go through the FEC. So my team, what they did is they Googled, and that is...
0: Oh, your team Googled. Well, I mean, honestly, screw journalism and screw fact-finding and investigation. If you Google it, that's the final word.
16: Typically why I said A. Jeffrey Epstein, unlike Republicans, I at least don't go out and just tell lies. Because it was not...
0: Well, you just did!
16: The same one, that's fine. But when Lee Zeldin had something to say, all he had to say was, it was a different Jeffrey Epstein.
0: I mean, he did.
16: He admitted that he did receive donations from a Jeffrey Epstein, so at least I wasn't...
0: Oh, my God! Was I right? You're getting dumber right now, aren't you? You're starting to forget stuff. There's little things that are disappearing. Maybe you're mixing up your children's names in your head right now. You're getting dumber.
16: Trying to mislead people. Now, have I dug in to find out who this doctor is? I have not. So I will trust and take what he says, is that it wasn't that Jeffrey Epstein, but I was not attempting to mislead anybody.
0: Yes! Yes, you were.
16: I literally had maybe 20 minutes before I had to do that.
0: And you shot your stupid mouth off because you're so stupid.
14: Yeah, but people might see that and say, well, you're trying to make it sound like he took money from
16: I did not
14: a
16: know.
14: Registered sex offender.
16: No, but I literally did not know. when you
0: oh, you didn't know, but you shot your mouth off assuming that it was.
16: Search SEC files.
0: Oh,
16: and that's what
0: God.
16: I had my team to do. I texted them and I said, listen, we're going.
0: I think your team must be dumber than you. No, that's not possible.
16: And that she took donations.
14: Right, but someone might say, well, your team should have done the homework to make sure it wasn't the convicted sex trafficker.
16: Within 20 minutes, you could not find that out. Not from just doing a quick

0: 7:55 in the morning.
1: Yeah.
0: So why were you even texting with Epstein at the time? He was a known sex offender then.
2: Wow. Sure. You know, I explained to people, I've been a prosecutor for many years.
1: Oh.
2: And there are a lot of people who have information that are not your friends, that you use to get information for, to get at the truth.
1: So she basically said, yeah, I text constituents all the time. And so, you know, yeah, but this is Jeffrey freaking Epstein, not the doctor that Jasmine Crockett identified. Wow. The Democrat Party is, honestly, these people lead us. And what's worth, people just as stupid voted for them. Let's take a break and come back. The Victor Davis Hanson is next. Do not go anywhere.
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4: ABC News, I'm Dave Packer. U.S. Central Command says the U.S. has launched another round of strikes against Iran. This comes after the death of two U.S. service members in Jordan during an Iranian attack. ABC's Marcus Moore.
5: President Trump reportedly telling News Nation the deaths were very sad, but Iran could not be allowed to have a nuclear weapon. 16 Americans have been killed so far in this war and more than 400 wounded, according to the Department of Defense.
4: The cyclospora outbreak has been linked to Taylor Farms lettuce and to Taco Bell. That lettuce recalled, but now the FDA reporting that a sample of shredded iceberg lettuce supplied by Taylor Farms, which was not part of the current recall, has tested positive for the parasite. A temporary victory for the Trump administration in its efforts to restrict voting by mail. A three-judge appeals court panel in D.C. pausing a lower court order that blocked the Postal Service from moving forward with plans to only deliver mail-in ballots to approve voters on lists submitted by states. This is ABC News.
6: From the LI News Radio Weather Centers, we head into Sunday. It's a good-looking day in front of us. Partly sunny skies. We'll see a high of 85 degrees this afternoon. Mostly clear, very pleasant this evening with a low of 63 degrees. Then as we prepare to head back to work on Monday, at least most of us anyway, we see more sunshine during the day with a high of 83 degrees. Few clouds on Monday night. Slight chance of rain moving into our area on Tuesday. We'll worry about that when it gets here. Enjoy the rest of your weekend. From the LI News Weather Center, I'm forecaster Chuck Brady.
7: Hello, Long Island. This is Gary Brown, 96 Green Bay Packers Super Bowl champion and a Long Island realtor. I'm Keller Williams. 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
6: As a Thursday edition of the Rob Carson Show, I have waited for this interview for a long time. Rarely am I as this happy to invite a guest on the show. Victor Davis Hanson, senior fellow at the Hoover Institute, the host of his YouTube series, Victor Davis Hanson in His Own Words, which I grab sound bites for nearly every day for this show. He's written 26 books, which may be more than I have read, Carnage and Culture, The Dying Citizen, among others. He is a philosopher. He is a farmer, ladies and gentlemen. And Victor Davis Hanson joins us on the Newsmax Online. How are you today, sir?
7: Very good. Thank you for having me.
6: I come from a farming background myself, but I don't do almonds. We did corn and beans and raised cattle and pigs.
7: Yeah, well, that's probably smarter than almonds given the price these days.
6: Is the price of almonds down?
7: Yeah, it's down from $4.50 about 8 years ago to about $2, $2.20.
6: Wow, I had no idea. You may appreciate this. I grew up on a farm in Iowa, and my father was a World War II veteran, and I, even though I was raised in the 70s and 80s, we used Depression-era implements and belt-driven tractors, and it was dreadful, you know, at the time, but I've learned to appreciate it since then.
7: Yeah, I've driven a lot of 9N and 8N Ford tractors.
6: Yeah, well, we had a Johnny Pop, John Deere A, and a 1938 Alice Chalmers. So I find your, and if you don't mind, and I know probably a lot of hosts ask you about farming, but I've read a little bit about your appreciation for farming and the founding of the country and how our country changed the rules of land ownership and farming and revolutionized the world because of it. Unfortunately, the number of farmers has decreased dramatically, but I can appreciate your thoughts about it, and you've really changed my thoughts about the value of it and why people love it so much.
7: Yeah, I think that's what separated us from Europe's peasantry. We had independent, autonomous, self-sufficient farmers, not mixed good citizens, in a way that didn't exist in Europe at the time.
6: Absolutely. Well, there are a lot of things going on. I saw you last night talking to Rob Finnerty about the attempted assassinations of Donald Trump, and I put a good deal of thought into this. I don't believe the Secret Service or FBI are this incompetent. I believe they find people like Thomas Crooks. They recognize their mental illness. I believe there are people either in our government or affiliated with our government who groom these individuals, then give them an opportunity to put them in the most prone position to assassinate the president with plausible deniability. I believe in my heart that happened with Lee Harvey Oswald. He was on the radar just like Thomas Crooks. So I don't believe these were lone wolves. I think it's absurd to think otherwise. What are your thoughts on it?
7: Well, I don't know about conspiracies, but I do know that when you have one party and retired generals, as happened in the Trump first term, call the president a fascist, a Mussolini, yes, a liar who should be removed sooner the better, or you have in this administration Democratic elected officials basically telling soldiers to disobey any order that,
6: yes,
7: they deem illegal, and they can't cite one, past or present, that Trump has given that would so qualify, then you're creating a climate, and that's beyond, you know, putting this picture on New Republic as Hitler with a mustache. But
6: yes,
7: when you lower that bar, and that's coupled with these bureaucracies in the Obama and Biden administrations that feel that people like Trump are existential threats, and you shouldn't take as seriously what you find out through intelligence that might threaten him versus if they had threatened Biden or Obama. And I believe that the FBI under James Comey or McCabe or Robert Mueller or Christopher Wray did not take,
6: yes,
7: threats to stalwart conservatives, and especially in the later administration, Trump per se, as they did earlier. Then you lower the bar, and when you find out that there are crazy people out there that threaten the life, and most of these people have a long trail on social media, they don't take it as seriously, the administrative state, as they do with a liberal president. And that means it's much more likely that someone is going to kill somebody. And if you look at the recent assassins, whether it's Luigi Mangione or,
6: yes,
7: Ms. Ryan Ruth or Mr. Thompson that shot Charlie Kirk,
6: yes,
7: or Crooks, there's a pattern there that they all had a record on social media.
6: Yes.
7: And they should have been identified, and the people who were in the federal apparatus to watch those things did not take it as seriously as they would had been somebody other than Donald Trump or Charlie Kirk, etc.
6: Well, I've said that we have there's a difference between a war of words and words of war. The Democrat Party has been using words of war for many years, calling us MAGA fascist enemies of democracy. Joe Biden, for no good reason, did an interview or a speech in front of Independence Hall where he bathed it in red and called half of the people the enemy of the people. And now we have their words on spent shell casings, Victor Davis Hanson. And don't you feel like that crosses a line with regard to speech and the First Amendment? And I believe these are words that were meant to do exactly that.
7: Yeah, I'm very worried about it, because I think anybody on the conservative side that has even a modest profile has had a sharp increase in threats. And that can be a columnist, a podcaster, a TV personality, a radio host, in a way that wasn't true before, because they've lowered the bar of what's acceptable. When you have elected officials that are issuing videos and they're doing,
6: yes,
7: kickboxing or using the F word or the SHI word, and they're telling the armed people in the military not to obey an order. Or you have Mark Milley, who says that he has diagnosed the president as unhinged, and when that happens and he gets an existential order, he's going to call up his communist counterpart first. Or when you have Lieutenant Colonel Nagel and others writing that the 101st Airborne is going to confront the Secret Service and remove Donald Trump forcibly, or you have a distinguished admiral who says that Trump should be removed the sooner the better, which happened in the first term, then it's getting really scary. And they have so lowered the bar that I don't know what they're trying to do. I don't know if their model is Jefferson Davis, who fired on Fort Sumter. Basically what Nancy Pelosi and Brandon Johnson have said. They wanted to use state forces to physically oppose the federal government's execution of federal laws in federal jurisdiction. Yeah. And I don't know, it's George Wallace who said he was going to nullify federal law and stop the integration. That's basically what 600 jurisdictions say. We're not going to, we're in the state and we're superior. I don't know if they're globalists like Mondami, who said that he's going to obey international law and nullify the Constitution and arrest Benjamin Netanyahu against federal law. But they're getting in territory that's insurrectionary is what I'm saying.
6: Exactly. And I saw your commentary about that. I saw your commentary a couple of weeks ago. And what the next step is Fort Sumter. And I believe this is what they want. Victor Davis Hanson, would you mind? Can you hold through the break and continue the conversation? Glorious, glorious. More with Victor Davis Hanson on the Rob Carson Show coming up. Don't go anywhere.
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0: but in the last week, it's become surreal. We had this Democratic official, Sadie Perkins, and she posted that she was almost happy that we lost over 100 people, the majority of them children, in this flash flood in Texas. She said they were all white, and therefore they were discriminatory. I've never seen anything like it. It's very, very, very disturbing. We've had now two organized assassination attempts of ICE agents who are just following the law. Why is it happening? We've said in the past that part of it is that the Democratic agenda nobody wanted. As a result of that, they lost the Congress, they lost the White House, they lost, of course, the Supreme Court. So they don't have any power, so they're frustrated. In the first administration, Donald Trump addressed symptoms of the Progressive Project. This time, he's dealing with the symptoms, and the left is saying, oh my gosh, Donald Trump is starting to address our left-wing monopoly. If he were to be successful, we would collapse, dissipate, disintegrate.
1: Yeah, those are the thoughts of Victor Davis Hanson. I keep an archive of you, Victor Davis Hanson. Welcome back. I follow you and your thoughts, and I believe the Democrat Party is involved in what I would consider to be a de facto civil war with America. They have soldiers for hire in Antifa and others. There is a body count the summer of 2020. There are billions of dollars worth of damage. They take their marching orders every however many months, whether it's Elon Musk is a Nazi or, you know, whatever. And so that's what I think that these Democrats were fomenting yesterday with this very foolish video on social media saying to CIA agents and military officials to disobey orders. What do you think?
2: Yeah, and especially scary and ironic because we do know that people like James Clapper, the director of national intelligence, or John Brennan, the CIA director, or James Comey, they lied under oath. Brennan even admitted that he did. So did Clapper. Comey said he had amnesia 245 times.
1: Yeah.
2: And we know that people in the federal government, I mean, to talk about the CIA, yeah. 51 supposedly retired agents, but we found out a lot of them were still actively employed as contractors. 3 days before the second debate of Trump and Biden, they came out and lied to the American people that the genuine laptop in FBI jurisdiction for over a year, which had been authenticated, was a product of Russian information operations.
1: Yeah.
2: So what they were basically saying is, we don't really care if the FBI and the CIA lie to the American people, they lie under oath, as long as they're agents of the progressive agenda, that's fine. But we want to warn, now that we've lost power, you same people have a right to resist any order that you deem, insurrectionary or unlawful. And I don't know whether they're channeling George Wallace, as I said, or Jefferson
1: yeah.
2: Davis, or maybe Burt Lancaster in the movie 7 Days in May. I don't know what they think they should
1: well, listen, J.B. Pritzker is George Wallace. He is. I'm not kidding. It's the exact same modus operandi.
2: Yeah. So is Nancy Pelosi. She said that state officials should arrest federal agents if they thought, in their opinion, that they were not following federal law. That's not their jurisdiction.
1: But think about this. After the Civil War, there were governors, there were mayors who wanted to keep slaves in the dark in the America's inner cities. They have done their level best to keep black people uneducated, aggrieved, impoverished, and dependent. And it's the same thing. That's their biggest fear. They're afraid that wall is going to come down and the light is going to shine through. And this is one of the many reasons they're so desperate, like J.B. Pritzker and the mayor of Chicago.
2: Yeah, I think that's correct. I mean, Donald Trump got 26% of the black male vote. He got 49% of the Hispanic, but he got 55% of Hispanic males. And that's why you have people very angry, like Barack Obama, always lecturing black, very intelligent young black people. You don't know what's in your interest. Let me tell you, you should vote for Kamala Harris. She's, and you're jealous, and she's a, they're always trying to psychoanalyze anybody who who strays away from this racial obsession. And
1: you know,
2: they're really scared.
1: The left threw everything at us. They threw the tenets of Mao, the tenets of the Third Reich, the tenets of Joseph Stalin with disinformatia. They threw everything. The class of 1968 wanted that, their dream of the United States. Barack Obama said he wanted to fundamentally change America, which means is he wanted to change it at its founding. They threw everything at it. The only person who could have survived it, Victor Davis Hanson, is Donald Trump.
2: Yeah, I mean, he was a kind of a, if I could be kind of overdramatic, he was a Nietzschean figure. They didn't realize that anything that didn't kill him made him stronger.
1: I know.
2: Every time they tried to raid his house or take him off the ballot or send six Fannie Willis or Alvin Bragg or Jack Smith on him, it only made him more popular. The mugshot made him more popular. Everything. I mean, when Joe Biden called him his supporters garbage, all of a sudden the garbage truck stunt, that they didn't understand that he was sort of so resilient.
1: Well, I think the thing is, there's a spiritual element to this, and I believe that Donald Trump, by having that election in 2020 rigged, I'm not as afraid to say it, I believe that this exposed all of this rot, and I believe that to survive another 250 years, we needed a baptism by fire. And we're in the throes of that right now, but ultimately I think we're going to end up being a better country. In closing, your thoughts, my friend.
2: Yeah, I agree. I think it's too bad we suffered 4 years of Biden, but in a weird way, it allowed Donald Trump in the wilderness to expose what the left was and to have a very different second term than he did first. And I don't think that would have been possible had he just gone right into a second term.

0: him. I wish he had of, but the fact that he didn't, in the long scheme of things, cosmically, was probably a good thing.
1: Exactly right. Victor Davis Hanson, it's been a joy having you on. By the way, Tony Kennett says hello. Hanging out with him in Washington, D.C. I just moved to Washington, D.C. from Kansas City about 5 months ago. If you're ever in town, I have a studio in Old Town Alexandria. I would love to talk to you at length about all of these things. I really enjoy your work, sir, and I really appreciate you taking the time for me today.
0: Thank you for having me.
1: And good luck with the almond prices, all right?
0: Yeah, they're coming up.
1: All right. Okay. God bless. Take care, my friend, and happy Thanksgiving. Let's take a break and come back. This is the Rob Carson Show.
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This is not an EV. And it never will be. Unless I move into a cool neighborhood, like a little neighborhood, where I have one of those golf carts. You know, they get the golf carts. In a lot of neighborhoods, they have these golf carts. You can go to your neighbor's house with a golf cart. I want to get one that looks like a Hummer or something cool like that. It's going to be tricked out. It's going to be awesome. I'm going to have that'll be my electric vehicle. I hope you enjoyed that interview with Victor Davis Hanson. I'm such a fan. I hope that I'm able to have him in the studio eventually, because there's much that I would like to bring up with him. So if you want to listen to the podcast of the interview, which I thought was pretty fascinating, go to your usual podcast platform and look up Rob Carson Show and subscribe and share it with others, will ya? I wish you would. So it's that time of year. 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If you're going to not work and you're going to try to rely on Social Security, are you high? You better have some money. You better have some money put away, sock it away. If your IRA or 401k are underperforming, gold has been overperforming for years. $2,600 started last January. It's over $4,000 right now. A meteoric rise. And right now, you just text my name, Rob, to 989898. Rob to 989898. You can get some free information on gold. They're not going to push you or anything, but I'm telling you, you want to get on this gold train and then watch your savings grow. I wish you would. Text Rob to 989898, a company that I trust, you know, as well as I do. It's Birch Gold. We've got Kat Kamick coming up later in the show. Kat Kamick joins us. She's awesome. You know, I haven't seen as much of her lately. I want to see more Kat Kamick. You know, it's like cowbell. I need some more cowbell. I need some more Kat Kamick. By the way, more than a half of U.S. homes lost value in the last year. Zillow data shows the highest share of depreciating property since the tail of the Great Recession. They were artificially inflated because of Joe Biden. Artificially inflated. They doubled in price with Joe Biden, and interest rates tripled. Donald Trump is now calling for the firing of the Fed chairman. That ain't going to happen, but he's going to be gone next year. And next year, that's when I'm selling my house. And next year, I assume after May, when he leaves, interest rates are going to. It's going to become a whole lot more affordable. That's going to mean a lot to a generation of Gen Zers who've kind of given up the possibility of home ownership. Because first-time home buying age right now is 40. Yeah, it's a little ridiculous, but it's getting corrected and all of that. All right, let's take a break and come back. Much, much more coming up in hour number 2 of the Rob Carson Show. Don't go anywhere.

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2: ABC News, I'm Dave Packer. CENTCOM calls it swift punishment. The U.S. launching new airstrikes against Iran after the deaths of two U.S. service members in an Iranian attack last night.
3: As we're seeing both sides escalate the scope and the intensity of these strikes, ABC News is learning more about what's happening inside Iran. A family tells us 12 young Iranian men who were detained in connection with those mass protests back in January could soon be executed. Human rights groups said they were convicted in sham trials.
2: ABC's Marcus Moore. The wildfires roaring through parts of Minnesota and Canada are still pumping out that smoke that's drifting across much of the country. A dozen states, Washington, D.C., and New York, have the worst air quality among major cities around the world. New warnings about the parasitic illness now linked to shredded iceberg lettuce. Now the FDA reporting that a sample of shredded iceberg supplied by Taylor Farms, which is not part of the current recall, has tested positive for the parasite. This is ABC News.
4: From the LI News Radio Weather Center, as we head into Sunday, it's a good-looking day in front of us. Partly sunny skies. We'll see a high of 85 degrees this afternoon. Mostly clear, very pleasant this evening with a low of 63 degrees. Then as we prepare to head back to work on Monday, at least most of us anyway, we see more sunshine during a day with a high of 83 degrees. Few clouds on Monday night, slight chance of rain moving into our area on Tuesday. We'll worry about that when it gets here. Enjoy the rest of your weekend. From the LI News Weather Center, I'm forecaster Chuck Brady.
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16: This is the Rob Carson Show. Welcome to it. Come on in and hang out with me for a while here. I'm going to be here for another hour or so. By the way, tomorrow night, I'm going to be on the Right Squad, the Chris Plant Show, the Right Squad, tomorrow night on Newsmax. And then on Wednesday, too, I'm going to be on that show. I'm going to be on the panel. It's going to be fun. Yeah, I don't think they're ready for me. I don't think they could ever be ready for me. So we're going to have some fun. I'm going to be on set in studio. Tomorrow night and Wednesday night, the Right Squad Newsmax. You want to watch it because it's going to be, it's going to get spicy. It's going to get spicy. Yeah. Did a lot this weekend. I went out, for the first time in a very long time, went, to see the monuments in Washington DC. And, you know, I always hear from people, you know, when I lived here, you know, when was the last time you went to the mall? When I was in sixth grade. Well, you live 25 miles away. Yeah, I know. Why would I go down there? I don't know, because it's kind of cool, kind of amazing. I had never touched the Washington Monument. I'd been by the Washington Monument. I've stood from afar, but I walked up and I stood at the base of the Washington Monument and touched it, and it was just it was amazing. You can use a word, that childlike sense of wonder. I just call it sense of wonder. And the day that you lose your sense of wonder, honestly, just go live in a friggin' hole in the wall. I walked down the reflecting pool to what was left of the a bunch of idiots protesting Donald Trump, you know, no kings, whatever, some jackass wearing an inflatable unicorn costume with his head sticking out of it. I was like, I wanted to go up and say, are you an adult male? Really? I mean, honestly, are you an adult male? Why would you do such things? You're an idiot. And I walked up and I saw the statue of Abe Lincoln and thought of the history there, of the Martin Luther King speech, of Forrest Gump jumping in the reflecting pool with Jenny. Of course, you know, that didn't happen, but it was cool, and I saw the World War II Memorial. I wish my father was would have been alive to see it. He was a World War II veteran. He was old enough to be my grandfather. He was my stepfather. And he would have been amazed by it. It's a memorial that the first memorial that puts into perspective the size of the World Wars, World War II. And there's a wall of stars, and for each one of the stars, they are 100 men's lives. And the wall goes on for 40 yards. 600,000, I believe, is how many were lost. And I put a video up there on my social media at Rob Carson Show. If you want to see it on Twitter and Instagram and TikTok and Facebook and all those. But it really hit me. It hit me. And I was in wonder. If you stop looking at things and going, wow, you are not living much of a life. You know? I notice everything. If there's a penny on the sidewalk, I'll stop and pick it up. I never stop going, wow, wow, wow, wow, wow. Wow, everywhere, wow, wow, wow, wow, wow. The first NFL's first transgender cheerleader, meaning dude in a skirt, Justine Lindsay, claims he was fired by the Carolina Panthers because he was a trans person. I was cut because I'm trans. I don't want to hear nobody saying she didn't want to come back. Why the hell would I not want to come back to an organization that I've been a part of for 3 years? Well, you're a guy, so you're not a she. Lindsay said that she stung and hurt by the firing. Lindsay joined the Top Cats cheer squad in 2022. Lindsay, you're an adult man, and you're a part of a cheerleader squad. You're an adult male. My God. You know, I got no problem against being gay or whatever, but honestly, you got fired. Get over yourself. And by the way, cheerleaders who do dance routines like that and have pom-poms, they're supposed to be girls. Nobody wants to see a dude dancing around with pom-poms. I mean, maybe some do. They pay for sites like that. I'm happy because I was able to break down the door and tell people, hey, we're not just sexual beings. We are actual human beings who want to better ourselves. I felt like, why not tell the world, hey, listen, this was a great accomplishment. No, you're a guy who became a cheerleader. It's really not that big a deal. It really isn't. It's not that big a deal. I was a cheerleader in high school, but I didn't use pom-poms. I would throw the girls up in the air. I would hold like five of them, one on my shoulders, one on her shoulders, one on either side. That's what I did. I was the only male cheerleader in Tri-Center High School history, thank you very much. And I took a lot of crap about it, but you know what? I got to throw girls in the air. Did you? No, you didn't. He is, now look at this. Article is so messy because it calls her he and then a she and then a whatever. He is preparing to run for global transgender pageant Miss International Queen. Being in the NFL was a stepping stone to get me where I need to be. Stepping stone. If you ever try to walk on stepping stones and heels, it is a biatch, by the way. He also said he hopes his story encourages younger people to go for it. Yeah, I'm sure a lot of guys are going to want to become girls to be cheerleaders or whatever. Okay, sure. Wow. What a groundbreaking. You're an NFL cheerleader. I mean, honestly, NFL cheerleaders were kind of a big deal when I was in sixth grade, and they had the Dallas Cowboys cheerleaders poster on my wall. A pretty big deal. Let's move on here. Okay, let's talk about corruption in Minnesota. Minnesota Mayor Aid Abdanur Hassalamadamadamadingdong pleads guilty to wire fraud and money laundering. He created a fake NGO and started funneling taxpayer money into donations made to Ilhan Omar. Ilhan Omar's crooked as the day is long. This Minnesota scandal has duffel bags full of cash, Lamborghinis, kickbacks, trips to trips for El Shai, a military group, terrorism, stolen funds from these Minnesota schemes estimated in the billions were funneled in informal networks to Somalia, where El Shabaab extorted fees, controls key territories. Federal sources confirm millions reached the Al-Qaeda affiliate. They robbed us blind. The largest funder of El Shabaab is the Minnesota taxpayer. Jacob Frey, the Minneapolis mayor, he let it happen. Tim Wirtz let it happen. This on top of $250 million for food charities for starving children in COVID. None of it went to feed starving children because there weren't any starving children, although there are a whole hell of a lot of them in Somalia. Here is Tim Wilkane of Fox talking about it.
14: They brought in families, had them convinced to get their kids diagnosed as autistic.
16: And this is what they did. They took hundreds of millions of dollars lying about their kids having autism. And the families did it too, by the way. The families got kickbacks for saying their kid had autism. So tell me the Somali community in Minneapolis is not rife with massive corruption.
14: In fact, these families ultimately ended up having various social services bid for their children, competing with the number and size of check that they would get. It didn't matter if the kids had autism.
16: No.
14: And what happened? Autism claims to Medicaid surged. In 2018, $3 million. By 2023...
16: You better listen.
14: Listen here. From $3 million to $400 million. Autism providers jumped from...
16: People need to be deported. People need to go to jail for the rest of their stinking bloody lives.
14: 41 to 328 in 5 years. Now, City Journal reports that the Somali fraud rings send a lot of money back to Somalia.
16: Because it's such a crap hole.
14: 40% of households in Somalia get remittances from abroad. That totals...
16: Because the country's such a crap hole.
14: $1.7 billion. That is more than the entire budget of the Somali government. Money being sent abroad, from abroad, back to Somalia. Where is that money going? Take a look at this. Most alarmingly, a lot of that money is funneled through money traders. And in the end... ends up in the hands of Al-Qaeda-linked Islamic terror group, Al-Shabaab. So to bring this full circle, the Minnesota taxpayers are funneling money through fraudulent autism claims back to Somalia, where that money lands in the accounts of Al-Shabaab.
16: Where the hell are you, Tim Wirtz? Where are you, you fat tub of lard? Honestly, what a worthless human being. Here's Tim Burchett, Congress, talking about this.
17: We need to get a hold of these people that are doing this. We need to, within the law, of course, but we need to seize their assets. We need to mark them, not physically mark them, but know who they are so that they will never, ever be able to get back in our country again and deport their ass as fast as possible.
16: Yeah, and this includes Ilhan Omar, who should be investigated and deported at the minimum. Let's take a break and come back. This is the Rob Carson Show.
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21: Hi, I'm Dawn, and this is a true story. 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
0: I'm Chris Hahn, the aggressive progressive. I'm going to tell you the truth as I see it. 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
1: 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Why? Why?
0: It's the gift that keeps on giving. 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
2: It is. Caitlin Bennett, the founder of Liberty Hangout, joins us at the bottom of the hour to talk about a whole bunch of stuff. She confronted a lib. I'll play the audio from it. She's very good at doing these approaching, you know, Democrats who are protesting stupid crap. Well, no kings, and then she makes them look like fools. She does it without profanity. She's really something else. Brilliant person. So we will join her at the bottom of the hour, have her on the show. Shooting at Chicago's Christmas tree lighting event leaves one dead and eight hurt, with terrified families forced to run for their lives. Well, this is Chicago. One person killed, eight others wounded. 950 near State and Randolph Streets. 13 to 17 rushed to Stroger and Lurie. Children's Hospital is in fairly good condition. Police have not identified a motive. No arrests have been made. Well, it's lawlessness in Chicago under the mayor, Brandon Johnson, who's a complete and utter moron. 30 minutes later, four blocks apart, about a five-minute walk, panic struck again near Adams and Dearborn. There, officers found two more victims, 18-year-old man shot in the leg and another person who later succumbed to their injuries at Northwestern Hospital. I am just kind of guessing maybe they're black kids. You know why? Because so many black kids are being murdered in Chicago by other black kids. Yeah, I could say that now. It's not racist or anything. It's just true. And it's freaking sickening, to be quite honest, and I'm about tired of it. Here is Brandon Johnson. Listen to him talk makes you almost want to say Beetlejuice, Beetlejuice, Beetlejuice, so Lori Lightfoot will come back.
3: Last night, just hours after more than 20,000 people came downtown to enjoy our annual tree lighting ceremony, there were two serious shooting incidents. At around 10 p.m., seven victims were shot at 164 North State Street. And moments later, there was another shooting at 140 South Dearborn.
2: Now, a woman was nearly burned to death by a man who'd been arrested 79 times in Chicago. She's only 26 years old, and the rest of her life will be defined by her injury. The rest of her life will be defined by the pain and agony of that injury and the disfigurement and everything that happened. A life ruined by one filthy SOB. You want to hear the judge who did it? The idiot Democrat judge who did it, who should be arrested, should have her law license taken away, should never get a pension or anything, and should be disbarred.
4: I serve as vice president for the Office of Inclusion, Diversity, and Equal Opportunity.
2: Yeah, she's a DEI hire.
5: The first time I came out on the bench and the deputy announced, you know, all rise, the Honorable Judge Teresa Molina.
2: Teresa Molina. All of a sudden, she becomes Hispanic.
5: The whole courtroom stood up, and I was all excited. He's walking out there, and I saw an Illinois State Trooper. He was African-American. He had a sleeve.
2: Of course, African-American. Okay, another box checked. Is he a lesbian, too? Could be a male lesbian. Who the hell knows?
5: Covering his tattoos.
2: Was he a cheerleader?
5: And he was standing there, and he looked at me, and he nodded. And I knew what that meant. And so I looked at him, and I nodded back like that.
2: Yeah, you know, and the people who are learning disabled were thrilled that she actually made it into a judgeship.
5: Right, we're doing this.
2: Because idiots need representation, too.
5: And it felt so...
2: Idiots, just like me.
5: Good, it felt so, so good. So, to me, a fine of $354, which is our normal no insurance fine, that's a lot of money. And some of the judges that I work with came from money, so $354 is no big deal. But to most of the people that come to my courtroom, it is a big deal. And so I always offer them the opportunity.
2: Yeah, she's a DEI hire. Something's got to be done about these idiots behind the bench. Something has got to be done about these morons. Oh, there was another shooting. This one in another state, another sanctuary state, North Carolina. The ensuing panic.
6: Everybody move. Get out. Everybody out.
2: Yep, so this happened in Concord. Could be Concord. It's North Carolina. It's Concord in New Hampshire. Could be Concord in North Carolina. Could be Concord in North Carolina. Gunfire erupted during the city's annual tree lighting ceremony, leaving four people wounded, of which three were in critical condition. Police say the shooting broke out 7:30. Blah, blah, blah, blah, blah, blah, blah. Sanctuary state there, by the way. They have a real problem with deporting illegals. And in Virginia Beach, there were a couple people arrested. One of them was a school teacher, because you see the Democrat Party has whipped its followers into a lather. They'll do anything. They'll burn Tesla dealerships, and they'll threaten the lives of ICE officers by calling them Nazis and stuff.
7: Two brothers have been arrested, charged with threatening to shoot police and ICE agents, and one of them is an assistant principal at Kempsville High School.
2: Yeah.
7: Yesterday, Beach Police arrested 54-year-old John Bennett. School officials say he's currently on leave from his position there. The other suspect is...
2: Yeah, that's what happens when a bunch of mindless lemmings get told time and time and time and time and time and time and time and time and time and time again that ICE agents are Nazis. So that's kind of what happens. It is what happens, actually. It is absolutely 100% what happens. Ridiculous. Kennedy Center. I went to the Kennedy Center a couple weeks ago and went up on the balcony, looked at Georgetown, was inspired by the view. It's absolutely gorgeous. And Rick Grinnell is taking over the Kennedy Center, which had become a crap hole.
8: Well, my first reaction is that Senator Whitehouse, Rhode Island Democrat, who's...
2: Because Senator Whitehouse is mad because they're spending lots of money to fix up the Kennedy Center, which the Democrats made into a hellhole.
8: On the Kennedy Center board, should show up for some of these meetings. He hasn't been to a single meeting. If he had gone to the meetings, he would understand that President Trump has saved the Kennedy Center. There is no possible way to look at the situation in any other way.
2: Yeah.
8: The books were a mess when I walked in. Mm-hmm. We were paying staff with debt reserves. We didn't have money in the bank. It was chaos when it came to programming. What President Trump said is, let's clean it up. And what we've done is two things. We've cleaned up the programming, so it's common sense programming. We haven't canceled a single show. What we've said is, if you're going to come to the Kennedy Center, you need to have a combination of either selling tickets or donors or corporate sponsors.
2: Yep.
8: Corporate sponsors and donors fled during the last regime. They didn't want to be a part of some of these woke programs.
2: Yeah,
8: that we have common sense programming, they're coming back. We, in one department, Maria, we cut in development from 94 people to 16 people.
2: Yeah.
8: That department alone is now outperforming. The 16 people are outperforming.
2: Yeah, they're cleaning up. I went there and it was spotless, man. I went to the Kennedy Center when Barack Obama was the president, and it was nothing compared to now. It is absolutely spotless, just like Union Station here in D.C.
8: And what President Trump has realized is that if arts institutions want to survive across this country, they're going to have to do common sense programming that appeal to not only ticket sales, but also to corporate sponsors and individuals. People will come out and support these programs if it's common sense programming.
2: Yeah, not a bunch of woke nonsense. Back to Sheldon Whitehouse.
8: Yeah, look, this department of 94 people before I got there, which is now 16 people, they raised $101 million, but $26 million was totally fraud. It was phantom revenue.
2: Yeah.
8: I wish Senator Whitehouse would have done a little bit of research before he did a hit job on us. Now that he has highlighted this, we're going to show that he is not only wrong, but that we're doing an incredible job with what President Trump has given us.
2: Yeah, absolutely, 100%. There you go. He's cleaning up the place. I went there the other night. It was amazing. I'm looking forward to all sorts of great shows at the Kennedy Center because it's our theater. It's our theater. You know, next time you're in town, we'll go see a show. How does that sound? I think it sounds pretty good. Let's take a break and come

0: We're seeing both sides escalate the scope and the intensity of these strikes. ABC News is learning more about what's happening inside Iran. A family tells us 12 young Iranian men who were detained in connection with those mass protests back in January could soon be executed. Human rights groups said they were convicted in sham trials.
1: ABC's Marcus Moore. The wildfires roaring through parts of Minnesota and Canada are still pumping out that smoke that's drifting across much of the country. A dozen states. Washington, D.C., and New York have the worst air quality among major cities around the world. New warnings about the parasitic illness now linked to shredded iceberg lettuce. Now the FDA reporting that a sample of shredded iceberg supplied by Taylor Farms, which is not part of the current recall, has tested positive for the parasite. This is ABC News.
2: From the LI News Radio Weather Center, as we head into Sunday, it's a good-looking day in front of us. Partly sunny skies. We'll see a high of 85 degrees this afternoon. Mostly clear, very pleasant this evening with a low of 63 degrees. Then as we prepare to head back to work on Monday, at least most of us anyway, we see more sunshine during the day with a high of 83 degrees. Few clouds on Monday night. Slight chance of rain moving into our area on Tuesday. We'll worry about that when it gets here. Enjoy the rest of your weekend. From the LI News Weather Center, I'm forecaster Chuck Brady.
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0: The border wall, unfortunately, is cutting through a lot of critical habitat, for example, the butterfly migration pathways.
1: Yeah. What's more important, butterfly migration pathways or making sure women and children aren't being raped and killed by gang members coming across the border?
0: Well, most women and children are actually raped and killed by their husbands and family members, statistically.
1: Mm-hmm. Okay, well then, if there's extra rapists coming in, then what's the big deal, right?
0: Honestly, if we could process the backlog of rape kits, then we might actually get some of them convicted.
2: Wow, that is Caitlin Bennett talking to a purple-haired libtard. And wow, I don't know if she knows this, but butterflies can fly. It's kind of crazy, right, Caitlin Bennett?
3: Yeah, when I was watching that video back, I thought to myself, why didn't I just say butterflies can fly over the wall?
2: I mean, of all the things, a wall might prevent butterflies. I mean, they're the dumbest butterflies ever.
3: Maybe they weren't meant to live then.
2: I swear to God. Caitlin Bennett is the founder of Liberty Hangout. She is also on Twitter at Kate Marie Ox. And where was that, by the way?
3: That was in Lakeland, Florida, the good old farmer's market that I love to go to and do a little specimen auditing.
2: Yes, and by the way, I saw another piece because they tried to kick you out again, and this time you were loaded for bear, and they had the police over there and everything, and you gave them a little what fur, and they had to back off because you had every right to be there, didn't you?
3: Yes, that it's happened quite a few times.
2: Unbelievable. You got to be a major pain in their rear ends, I got to tell you. Why do you choose that one?
3: The specific Lakeland?
2: Yeah.
3: Market? Well, because it did just set a precedent for, honestly, this whole state of Florida. When mm-hmm. I show up to a public area now, we just did it on Saturday. We just went to another market. And I like to do that because I promised my audience that I would do a little First Amendment auditing in my own Caitlin Bennett fashion. And that is having dialogue in the public square. And, like, that's the type of auditing that I like to do. They called the cops on me again on Saturday in DeLand, Florida, which is completely different than Lakeland. And when the cops showed up, they just looked at me and then just looked down. And I looked at the guy who called the cops and I said, the whole state knows if they get a call that Caitlin Bennett's on public property, they just don't even bother with it.
2: Hell yes! That is a victory with a capital V. You know, I was down at the Lincoln Memorial this week, Lincoln Monument. I hadn't been down a long time, and I moved here, you know, and we walked from the Washington Monument down the reflecting tool, and there was a remnants of a lefty protest. I don't know which one it was, but this dumb jerk was walking away wearing an inflatable unicorn outfit, and he had his head sticking out. I was all sweaty. I wanted to walk up there and say, are you an adult man? Because honestly, you're acting like a friggin' child. I mean, why don't you go trick-or-treating while you're at it, you idiot? But the usual suspects were there, and I started, my date didn't appreciate me calling them out.
3: Of course.
2: She's like, I don't think I'm going
3: to...
2: Go ahead.
3: They've been in D.C. all week because they have a big veterans protest going on up there. They bus tons of people into here, into D.C. So it was a big protest. I haven't really seen the media pick up on it, though.
2: Oh, there were a lot of buses. There were a lot. And there are always buses, but there were a lot of buses right down by the protest. It was breaking out. I was yelling things like Trump 2028 and, oh, I guess you guys are off the clock now. Huh? My date's going, come on, come on, nervously. I'm like, oh, come on, I want to be confronted. But you know what's really fun? Some college guys, like around college age, I was saying, Trump 28, and they stopped because they were holding these signs that said, you know, whatever, Trump for jail or whatever. And he turned around and goes, hey man, we're here to give him crap too. We just wanted to grab some signs.
3: No way. That's hilarious.
2: Yes. I was like, this is so cool.
3: I will tell you, they're very easy to infiltrate.
2: You know, I need to get an inflatable costume. Or I need to, you know what a lot of people are doing is they get this, they call it fart spray. And you take this fart spray and where the air intake on the suit is, just give it a little spray. That's what I think I'm going to do.
3: But hey, when they start whistling in my ear, maybe I got to have one of those on hand to get them out of my space.
2: Or one of those, I know there's a thumbnail on the screen. I had it there for a reason. I was talking to my producer. But you need one of those, what is the compressed air horns? Just whip that out.
3: There you go.
2: They would just go. You know, they do. They collapse pretty quickly, though, don't they? When they're challenged, they collapse very quickly because I like to say they speak in bumper stickers, and that's the depth of their conversation.
3: It always is. It's always, either they won't talk to me because their leader told them not to, or they can't get past the bumper sticker things like you're talking
2: yes.
3: about. And I'm like, well, give me proof for that. Like, what do you go into depth? And they're like, they always tell me the same thing. Watch the news. And I said, well, even better, I'm talking to you.
2: Yeah,
3: the news, then you should be able to tell me.
2: And then they say, and I've seen this, I'm done with this conversation. Right?
3: Yes.
2: This is exactly what, because it's the same formula. I watch this. I watch a lot of your stuff. I'm not a stalker. I just think you're really good.
3: I'll give your name to my security. Keep an eye on that. I'm just kidding.
2: It's like, who's the guy with the fart spray and the air horn over there? Oh, it's Rob Carson. He's harmless. He's harmless. So I want to ask you about some other stuff, by the way. What do you think about the Sedacious Six? There's some rumbling about bringing Mark Kelly back to the military so they can court-martial him. This is unprecedented. We have not seen anything like this in our lifetimes, and there were only things that were similar preceding the Civil War. What are your thoughts on it?
3: I have not looked into that much, so I don't have any thoughts on there.
2: Gotcha.
3: I'll tell you what, most of my time what I do is be a mom. And so little details and little news stories like that, I don't get to keep up to date on them. But what you're describing, I definitely want to.
2: Let me ask you that. That's perfectly fine. Perfectly fine. Because, you know, you do what you do and you do it quite well, I might say. But, do you feel like with the combination of Donald Trump declaring Antifa a terrorist organization, with Donald Trump calling the Muslim Brotherhood terrorist organization, with the DOJ and soon, hopefully, the IRS going after these agencies that promote these, I would hate to see you go out of business, but do you suppose that this is going to have a major impact on ending this temper tantrum that the left has been throwing for the last 10 years?
3: I hate to be, you know, black-pilled here, but I don't. They can declare all these organizations, all these groups, terrorist organizations, but at the end of the day, I don't see any of them being, I don't see a majority of them being prosecuted. They can still go out there in Portland and do what they're doing. Trump sends in the feds and the military and the National Guard when they're destroying federal buildings, but then they don't end up getting arrested en masse.
2: Yeah.
3: If these are terrorists, then Trump and the DOJ, they need to arrest them all, and they need to hold them accountable. Just declaring them a terrorist organization is not enough. So that's one criticism I would say I have of Trump is that, you know, put some people in jail.
2: Yeah, well, they're going to have to do that in places like New York City with these anti-Semitic protests that are growing more dangerous by the minute, and also these anti-ICE protesters. Big plans with the family for Thanksgiving?
3: We are just going to go over to a friend's house and
2: Lovely.
3: Have some nice quality time. And what about you?
2: I'm going to be going to Pittsburgh. Thank you very much. And I'll see if there are any protests going on, and I'll get some fart spray and an air horn. And Caitlin Bennett,
3: don't
2: it's always
3: tell anyone else that idea.
2: You just wait. You're going to be seeing me on the news, girl. I might be being led away in cuffs. Caitlin Bennett, founder of Liberty Hangout. Where can people find all of your glorious work?
3: On YouTube at Liberty Hangout.
2: All right. Have a glorious Thanksgiving. God bless. And we'll talk again soon. Let's take a break and come back. This is the Rob Carson Show.
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I got a story. You are not going to believe. It involves a bald eagle and a cat carcass and a woman driving her car. You don't want to go anywhere. This is good. 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

0: right, so here's a strange story out of North Carolina. Imagine this happening to you as you were driving.
1: Wild story out of North Carolina tonight. You won't believe what a woman says caused this huge hole in her windshield.
0: What?
1: She says a bald eagle dropped a cat.
2: Now, the driver wasn't hurt. Police say when they arrived at the scene in rural western North Carolina, they found this huge hole in the windshield of a car on the side of the road. Here's the 911 call the driver made to police.
0: Yeah, listen to this.
3: You may not believe me, but I just had a bald eagle drop a cat through my windshield, and it absolutely shattered my windshield.
4: I do believe you, honestly.
3: Okay, I had a witness. He's like, that is the craziest thing I've ever seen. I'm like, really?
2: Well, the cat, unfortunately, did not make it. Something similar happened 6 years ago. In 2019, a big catfish crashed through a woman's windshield in North Carolina after reportedly getting dropped by a bird.
0: There you go. That's the latest. When I was in high school, one of our cats rode under the engine of my car, under the hood in the engine of my car, all the way to my high school, which is about 3 miles away. And ran out from under the car when I parked. That was kind of strange. Cats do that, you know. Oh, by the way, they're saying the cat was probably dead when the eagle picked it up, because trying to wrangle a live cat is not easy to do. And so the eagle probably saw a cat, maybe got hit by... I don't know if I want to go further into it. It's kind of making me sick. Bald eagles typically eat fish, but sometimes do eat roadkill. An eagle can carry food that is about one-third of its body weight, which equates to approximately 2 to 3 pounds. Okay, good. My Shih Tzu is not under threat. I always worry about the Shih Tzu. You got to be careful with hawks and stuff outside. Wonder if the hawk could carry away the Shih Tzu. She weighs about 11 pounds, 12 pounds. There's no way. So she would make a huge hole in the windshield, I'll tell you that. Heard that. So. anti-ICE liberals are staging a bizarre Home Depot protest. They're going in and they're buying these ice scrapers for like 79 cents. Then they're immediately returning them, just to be D words for Richard. They're buying 17-cent ice scrapers, then promptly returning the item to clog up the store with nuisance orders. You know, we need to just get in these people's faces. Just get in their faces, cut in line, do whatever it takes, get an air horn, blow it in their faces, whatever the hell. Honestly, quit your damn temper tantrum and get the hell out of my Home Depot. You bring that to my Home Depot, you're going to be in a world of hurt. I'm not going to physically attack you, but I'm going to make it super ugly that you're there. I'm going to make you look like damned fools. Honestly, grow the hell up. I'm just done with the left, to be quite honest. Just done with it. That's going to do it for the show today. I think it was pretty darn amazing. By the way, tomorrow night and Wednesday night, I'm on The Right Squad on Newsmax. Chris Plant's show on Newsmax. I'm going to be on the panel. Ooh, and you know it's going to be fun. I ordered a jacket. I don't know if it's going to be here by tomorrow night. But if it is, it's gonna be funny. Trust me. All right. Download the podcast. Go to your usual podcast platforms. Look up Rob Carson Show and subscribe if you will. God bless you. America is founded. Donald Trump as he makes America even greater. And until tomorrow, which is Tuesday, do not catch the stupid. Love you guys.
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0: NBC News. I'm Dave Packer. U.S. Central Command announcing this evening that the U.S. launched another round of strikes against Iran. CENTCOM calls it swift punishment after an Iranian attack on Jordan killed two U.S. service members and left a third missing. A national day of action over recent shootings involving ICE agents in Texas and Maine. ABC's Tom George at the rally today in downtown Raleigh, North Carolina.
1: These are demonstrations that are happening around the country, not just here in Raleigh, in response to those latest shootings by ICE, one in Texas and one in Maine. Now, this is something that we have heard about multiple times, concerns about how ICE has conducted itself during the Trump administration so far.
0: Dangerous severe storms and flash flooding in the Northeast, those storms disrupting air travel. More than 1,000 flights canceled. Influencer brothers Andrew and Tristan Tate arrested today in Miami as British authorities seek their extradition on rape and sex trafficking charges. This is ABC News.
2: From the LI News Radio Weather Center, as we head into Sunday, it's a good-looking day in front of us. Partly sunny skies. We'll see a high of 85 degrees this afternoon. Mostly clear, very pleasant this evening with a low of 63 degrees. Then as we prepare to head back to work on Monday, at least most of us anyway, we see more sunshine during a day with a high of 83 degrees. Few clouds on Monday night, slight chance of rain moving into our area on Tuesday. We'll worry about that when it gets here. Enjoy the rest of your weekend. From the LI News Weather Center, I'm forecaster Chuck Brady.
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15: This is the Rob Carson Show. It is the Tuesday before Thanksgiving. And we have got a locked and loaded show today. Lots of guests, lots of comedy, lots of all of this stuff. The Democrat Party, of course, is trying to convince you that Donald Trump is losing all of his support. Nobody cares about Donald Trump anymore. Oh, MAGA is being frayed. Oh, it's terrible. Not so much.
16: So is the president losing Republicans?
17: No. Look, this is still Donald Trump's Republican Party, and we can see it here. It's like a rock, to quote Bob Seger. I mean, take a look here. Republicans who approve of Trump. 6 months ago, it was 87%.
15: Yeah, I think he's kicking ass. I think it's really awesome. I think he's doing absolutely incredibly.
17: Now, well, hello. It's the same number. It's 87%. He has not lost any support.
15: Where the hell are those 13%? I'm going to find them.
17: Among Republicans compared to 6 months ago, as I said at the beginning, he's like a rock. He's like a rock. The Republican base is sticking by Donald Trump.
15: He shut the border, and he's got the economy on fire, $20 trillion in investment. He's cracking down on crime in Washington, D.C. Violent crime's down like 70%. Carjacking's down like 80%. He's got peace deals going around the world, about ready to sign a peace deal between Russia and Ukraine.
17: At this point in time.
18: It really is interesting to watch his overall approval rating go down, down, down, down, but see this be completely constant here.
15: Yeah, because all those polls are crap.
17: It is among independents. It is not among Republicans.
18: Okay, so how does this compare to past presidents in a second term?
15: Yeah, it's got to be much worse than other presidents, right? Because Donald Trump and, you know, that.
17: Yeah, okay, I think this gives the game away, right? Yeah, which is Donald Trump, if you look at 21st century presidents, own party approval at this point in term two, who leads the pack? It's Donald John Trump.
15: Wow.
17: 87%
15: wow.
17: of Republicans approve of Donald John Trump.
15: Wow.
17: You go back to 2013, 78% of Democrats supported Barack Obama.
15: Yeah, and he sucked.
17: And it was 78% of Republicans who supported George W. Bush.
15: And he sucked too.
17: Back in 2005 at this point. So Donald Trump has the biggest own party, highest own party approval of any president who served their entire second term.
15: Yeah, because he's doing an amazing job. He's absolutely kicking butt and taking names and doing what we asked him to do, which is something the other two he just mentioned.

0: and here's what we got to do. We've got to maintain
1: joy
0: and patriotism in the vacuum of bad news from the media, because the media is never going to say anything good, because it's always something else. It's always something new. You know, just about a month ago, Donald Trump was destroying history, wrecking the White House, for God's sake. It was the worst thing in the world. Oh, and that story now. Let's see, about 7 months ago, Elon Musk was a Nazi. He was a Nazi. Oh, my God, Elon Musk is a Nazi. Don't buy Teslas. Well, where the hell are those people now? Is he still a Nazi? Did he just stop being a Nazi? Or maybe you're just full of crap. Maybe you're all just full of crap, and I'm getting a little tired of it too, by the way. You know what happens to kids when they behave like brats? They get a spanking, and you're going to get that next year, because next year is going to be amazing. Here's Victor Davis Hanson. He was a guest on this show last week talking about Donald Trump in the coming year.
2: You know, they said that for 3 months, 4 months, 5 months after January 6th, he was all through, he was all washed up, and then they didn't even have a serious primary. It didn't even, no one even got near him. And the main,
0: they had like 99 counties out of 100 in Iowa.
2: Candidates withdrew very quickly. It's the same thing. And they can't decide whether they want to run against Trump or that he's not going to be there, but whatever it is, he dominates the party. He's like a colossus.
0: He does, because he's doing a great job, you see.
2: That just strides over the party and the country, and they know that. And they've tried everything, Laura.
0: They tried to put him into jail, then they tried to, you know, take him off the ballot, and then they raided Mar-a-Lago, and they impeached him twice, then they tried to murder him twice.
2: Tried to raid his house, they deballoted him, they had five lawfare cases, 91 charges, indictments, and he's kind of anything that doesn't destroy him makes him stronger.
0: Damn straight.
2: And so he's gonna have a booming economy next spring, when all this foreign investment, more energy development, more tax.
0: You're going to be able to write off the interest on your American-made car. You guys getting Social Security aren't going to pay taxes on it anymore. You guys do with the tipped income. You're going to be able to keep your tips. Not a damn dime to the federal government. How's that?
2: Reduction, deregulation. It's going to be a good year, and I think everybody knows it.
0: Don't forget the 250th anniversary of the United States of America and an MMA fight on July 4th on the grounds of the White House.
2: I think the left... they're reduced to nothing. Yeah. They're cutting these videos that are calling for military insubordination and it's violating a lot of the elements of the Uniform Code of Military Justice, Article 88, Article 90, Article 92.
0: He knows.
2: And they're so desperate, but there's no defection. I think he's stronger than he ever was.
0: Yeah, he was. He is, and he is. And they just keep trying to rain on his parade, man, and it ain't going to work. Ain't going to work. And the Democrat Party had to borrow money to pay its bills this week, like $15 million. And Kamala Harris still owes money because she flushed $2 billion down the drain on that terrible campaign because she's a terrible candidate. Yeah. So, you know what? I'm here. I am here to address the issues, certainly to comment on them, and also inspire you with a joyful message. And there is a joyful message. We got a great year coming up. We didn't realize that the whole federal government was so stinking, rotten, corrupt. And Donald Trump came in, and he's given it a baptism by fire. It's given the country its first colonoscopy in 250 years. It's a little overdue, but they're finding all sorts of polyps, and they're removing them. Psychotherapist says that Trump derangement syndrome is real, affecting 75% of his patients. Now, this has happened in my life, and I got to tell you, it's been a B word. It has been a B word. Life has been a B word the last few years because all of my liberal friends who I spent almost every day with in Maryland for a dozen years, nobody even made me muffins or anything when I moved back to Washington, D.C. Nobody has called me. Their daughter, one of their daughters had their wedding. I helped raise the kid, for God's sake. They invited my wife, but not me. And, you know, I mean, I just laugh about it now. I've already been through all the striations of anger and disappointment and sadness, you know. And, I'm over that, man. I'm hanging out with cool people now. And there you go. And I'm living in Washington, D.C. Yeah, yeah. Maybe you've experienced the same thing. I did a poll on my social media at Rob Carson Show today. Let me find it here. I did a poll about Trump derangement syndrome, and did it destroy your family? Here we go. Have you had a family relationship or friendship destroyed because they hated your support of Donald Trump and the MAGA movement? Please leave brief comments about your situation. That's what I wrote. 65% said yep. 36% said, or 34% said, nope. So 65% of people in the poll here said that they had a family or friendship destroyed because they hated your support of Donald Trump. And that's the way they are. That's the way Democrats are. They're awful, awful people right now. And the Democrat Party has spent the last decade brainwashing people to believing that Donald Trump is Hitler and a fascist and all that. And then they drove it home so many times every single day that your friends and your family think you're a Hitler and a fascist too. Do you see how that works? That's just evil. That's just really, really evil. And to be quite honest, for the people who've written me off, screw you. My life is better off without you. There you go. How's that? How's that? Back to this psychologist. His name is Jonathan Alpert. And this is, I mean, we joke around about TDS, but TDS is, it is a mental disorder.
1: People are obsessed with Trump. They're fixated. They're hyper-fixated on Trump. And they talk about some of the features of this disorder. They can't sleep. They feel traumatized by Mr. Trump.
0: I know.
1: They feel restless. I had one.
0: I don't feel that anymore. No, I'm sleeping like a baby. I wake up three times and wet my pants.
1: Patient who said she couldn't enjoy a vacation because anytime she saw Trump in the news or on her device, she felt triggered. So this is a profound pathology, and I would even go so far as to call it the defining pathology of our time.
0: Yeah, you guys are freaking nuts. You guys are nuts. You, all my old friends and, you know, certain ex people in my life. Yeah, you guys are all nuts. You guys have driven yourself completely insane, and I just don't have time for your nuts. That sounded weird.
1: Well, and Trump is the trigger for many of these people. And to be,
0: I'm here to pull that trigger.
1: That fixated.
0: That sounded violent. No, it didn't.
1: On a figure, on a person.
0: Yep.
1: It's simply not healthy. And our country has strayed so far away from where we once were. If you look at in the 80s.
0: And it wasn't from us, by the way. We're a joyful people.
1: It's when President Reagan was shot. People were united.
0: Yeah.
1: He famously said, I hope you're all Republicans, to the surgeons.
0: Yeah, yeah.
1: And the response was, today, Mr. President, we're all Republicans, but our country has lost that. We've strayed so far from that unity.
0: Yeah, you know what? It's an 80-20 issue. 80% of Americans love America and want to keep America, and the 20 can suck it. There you go. How's that sound? And you guys who have been driven insane, just go up your meds and get out of my life, to be quite honest, because this Thanksgiving is going to be amazing, because we have a lot to be thankful for. Am I right? Thank you very much. All right, we got a bunch of stuff coming up. My friend, who do I got on here? Doug Burns. Doug Burns at the bottom of the hour. We're going to be talking about Jim Comey and Letitia James and the case that has been dismissed by a crooked judge. We're going to talk about that. And then, of course, more guests as the show progresses. New comedy from Jim Gossett on the way as well. On the Rob Carson Show, we'll be right back.
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0: It is the Rob Carson Show. Again, Doug Burns coming up at the bottom of the hour to talk a little bit about the case that was dismissed with Jim Comey and Letitia James by a crooked judge, Biden appointee, and came up with a technicality, and it's going to be appealed, and they aren't getting off, by the way. We're talking a little bit about Trump derangement syndrome, and this psychotherapist Jonathan Alpert says 75% of the patients he sees have a deep hatred for Trump and are hyper-fixated on him. They can't sleep. They feel traumatized. This is why they're behaving like such a-holes, by the way, doing stupid crap, throwing no kings protests and no oligarchs protests, and just behaving like general jerks. I've seen a lot of it around here, and I just don't, I'm not gonna take it from the left. I'm not gonna, speak in hushed tones, being afraid to offend people. I really don't care, to be quite honest. I live in a, bastion of liberalism here, and fortunately, there are some in this area who are not, like them. And I'm getting to know them, and like I said, I think it's kind of sad that so many people have fallen for this mania, this social contagion that the Democrat Party has done for the last 10 years, and the people who fell for it, fell for everything from a vaccine that didn't work to wearing stupid masks and not going to church. Yeah, they did that during COVID, and then they didn't say anything about burning the damn country down in the summer of 2020 like it was 1968 all over again. How stupid was that? Yeah, it was really stupid. Really, really stupid. And if you've fallen for all of that, you need to get some friggin' help, man. You need to find somebody with a couch and just lay down and pay them $150 an hour to tell them you're whatever, anyway. I'm about done with that. Here's Bill Maher talking to Laura Trump about the difference between us and them.
9: The things we have to correct in America is people should not have to feel bad about living in any part of the country where their politics isn't the majority. And that works both ways.
10: I agree.
9: Like, you didn't feel comfortable there, and that's wrong. And look, I never stop ragging on liberals and woke people, not liberals.
0: I used to live in a conservative area of Kansas. I lived in Kansas, for God's sake, for 10 years. What the hell was I thinking? And Trump supporters went around and tore down Biden signs, and nobody ever said, you're not coming to my barbecue because you voted for a Democrat.
9: I'm a liberal. These people are different. For just being fucking snobs. This is the I won't eat with you at Thanksgiving, people. Yeah. This is the no contact thing. But, you know, lots of liberals wouldn't be comfortable at a NASCAR rally either. I mean,
0: you'd be perfectly welcome at a NASCAR rally? Rally? Does it mean a race?
9: There are places where you, but I will say, and this
0: you'd be very uncomfortable at a NASCAR rally.
9: This is something I'm going to say Friday night. The liberals are worse about this. I will admit it. And we have to look in the mirror on that one. We are just worse at the snobby thing, at the, I don't know any conservatives.
0: Did he have a stroke like John Fetterman? Because he's thinking clearly.
9: Who don't at least talk.
10: Right.
9: You know, Now, maybe that's because you won. Maybe that's because it's easy.
10: There was a time where we didn't.
0: And yeah, remember that election in 2020 that they stole?
9: Still came. Yeah.
10: Yes, there was a time.
0: Remember you couldn't say that because it was disinformation?
9: They're happy warriors. I remember that term when I was a kid. Like, that was somebody who was like, and that's what Republicans usually are. They're happy warriors.
0: Yeah, they
9: come there.
0: Yeah.
9: I don't pull my punches. They take their shots like a man.
0: There you go. Thank you very much. Men, we believe, have man parts, and women have women parts. Men have an outie, and women have an innie. As I used to tell my kids when they were toddlers, boys have pee-pees and girls have ninas. But the Democrat Party, woo! Yeah, they're, you know, again, that's another thing you fell for. I mean, you people are nuts. One of these days, I hope you wake up and you just go, what the hell? What was I thinking? But I doubt you will, because, you know, you got a bunch of foolish pride and all of that. So there's that. My producer, Ken Redneck MacGyver, sent me a video clip this morning I thought was pretty good. Because one of the stupid things that happened in the summer of 2020 is the country all of a sudden thought, a bunch of people convinced everyone after we put racism behind us by and large. And, you know, my generation grew up, you know, Kirk made out with Uhura, and we didn't think it was weird or anything. We just thought it was hot, you know. And then we watched Roots, and we watched Sanford and Son and All in the Family and America Rocks, and we would watch the Saturday morning Schoolhouse Rock, and we learned our alphabet and our patriotism, and we didn't care about color at all. We even dated people of other colors. Oh my God in heaven, isn't that crazy? We did some crazy crap, and then all of a sudden in 2020, they decided to make it like black people were victims because they were black. That's what it was, and it was a complete psyop, and it was all brought around by Barack Obama. He started it. Michelle Obama has a massive chip on her shoulder. And one of the dumb things also in the summer of 2020 is they just decided to start destroying history and tearing down statues, and they got rid of the Land O'Lakes Indian on the butter packet, and then they got rid of Uncle Ben and Aunt Jemima. How stupid was that? There you go, Democrats. Another stupid thing you were down with. My God. But they also got rid of the Washington Redskins, even though no Native Americans were really mad about it. And in fact, they actually, it was a point of pride because Indian warriors of different tribes would call each other Redskins, by the way. And here is Mark May. He is a person of color, also a Native American, who used to play for the Washington Redskins that they changed into the Commanders, dear God, a couple of years ago.
11: Do you think it should have the chance to go back to Redskins, or are you fine with Commanders? Where do you stand on that?
12: Point blank. All the tree huggers, and I don't care if you're in here or not, you might want to leave the room, but forget about it. It's Redskins. My Super Bowl rings say Redskins,
13: yeah.
12: Washington Redskins. My grandfather is full Seminole Indian on my mother's side, so I am Native American, and it doesn't bother me at all. And when I asked my grandfather when he was alive when I was playing in the 80s, he said, no, grandson, I'm very proud of you playing in the NFL.
0: There you go. Yeah, there you go. You know, honestly, and it was, again, one of those stupid things that Karen did during the summer of 2020, the white liberal Karen, cul-de-sac dwelling, HOA president, who tells you have mildew on your siding and you better get it removed, and, you know, measures the lengths of your grass. And she got into public office, and she's going to be running, unfortunately, the state of New Jersey and the state where I live right now. But we'll just continue to fight the fight, I think, right? Yeah, I think we will. Because you Democrats are nuts, and the smart people, the sane people of America coming together for her 250th anniversary next year in pride and patriotism. Doug Burns is next. Don't go anywhere.

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1: Live from the LI News Radio studios in the heart of Islip at Long Island's MacArthur Airport. From the city to the tips of the North and South Fork. 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
2: News. I'm Dave Packer. U.S. Central Command announcing this evening that the U.S. launched another round of strikes against Iran. CENTCOM calls it swift punishment after an Iranian attack on Jordan killed two U.S. service members and left a third missing. A national day of action over recent shootings involving ICE agents in Texas and Maine. ABC's Tom George at the rally today in downtown Raleigh, North Carolina.
3: These are demonstrations that are happening around the country, not just here in Raleigh, in response to those latest shootings by ICE, one in Texas and one in Maine. Now, this is something that we have heard about multiple times, concerns about how ICE has conducted itself during the Trump administration so far.
2: Dangerous severe storms and flash flooding in the Northeast, those storms disrupting air travel, more than 1,000 flights canceled. Influencer brothers Andrew and Tristan Tate arrested today in Miami as British authorities seek their extradition on rape and sex trafficking charges. This is ABC News.
4: From the LI News Radio Weather Center, as we head into Sunday, it's a good-looking day in front of us. Partly sunny skies. We'll see a high of 85 degrees this afternoon. Mostly clear, very pleasant this evening with a low of 63 degrees. Then as we prepare to head back to work on Monday, at least most of us anyway, we see more sunshine during the day with a high of 83 degrees. Few clouds on Monday night, slight chance of rain moving into our area on Tuesday. We'll worry about that when it gets here. Enjoy the rest of your weekend. From the LI News Weather Center, I'm forecaster Chuck Brady.
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0: Well, what I will say is that everybody knows that James Comey lied to Congress. It's as clear as day. And this judge took an unprecedented action to throw these cases out to shield James Comey and Letitia James from accountability based on a technical ruling, and the administration disagrees with that technical ruling. We believe the attorney in this case, Lindsay Halligan, is not only extremely qualified for this position, but she was, in fact, legally appointed. And I know the Department of Justice will be appealing this in very short order. So maybe James Comey should pump the brakes on his victory lap.
1: Yeah, he was doing a little victory lap yesterday, doing his typical, full frontal selfie video that he likes to do. And he likes to act like he's all high and mighty and holier than thou. But he's crooked as hell, to be quite honest. Joining us on the Newsmax hotline, I can think of no one more qualified to discuss this than Doug Burns, former federal prosecutor. How you doing today, sir?
2: Good, Rob. How are you?
1: I'm glorious. There's nothing to talk about today, so let's just talk about Turkey. No, I'm kidding. let's talk about this this judge and the dismissal of these charges, because they say Lindsay Halligan was not appointed properly.
2: First of all, I'm surprised at Comey, and let me explain why. I've been on many legal segments where there's a hung jury in a case, and people start celebrating. And any lawyer will tell you, you don't celebrate after hung jury, because the case can be retried. So it's the same thing here. This case was dismissed without prejudice. Those are the magic words.
1: Yes.
2: And what that means, as I know you know, is that the case can be brought again. This was not, repeat, not dismissed on the grounds that the case was invalid. It wasn't dismissed on the grounds that, you know, there's not adequate evidence, et cetera, et cetera. It wasn't a ruling on the merits of the case. What it had to do with, and it is technical, and first I'll give you a quick political editorial, and then I'll give you the legal stuff, which actually goes a little bit against the Trump people.
1: Okay.
2: And I'll explain why. But the political stuff is nobody, Judge Engoron, Judge Marchand, nobody would ever cut Donald Trump any kind of technical break like this in a million years.
1: Yeah.
2: Wouldn't give him the time of day, so that's ridiculously unfair. And number two, what happened here was the President of the United States appoints United States attorneys, okay, and it has to be approved by the Senate, okay? But the Senate did something quite disgusting. They refused to vote on Trump appointees, even though he won the election. Individual senators can put in a slip, which holds up the whole process. And so the point is, the president then can put in an interim U.S. attorney for 120 days. In a really weird quirk in a statute, after the 120 expires, it's up to the judges of the court to either continue the person or not continue them. And a lot of scholars, including me, say, that's crazy. You're giving the court the authority over executive appointments. But in simple English, after the 120 days, it's not clear that the president can do another interim appointment. We'll see what happens in the Fourth Circuit. I think that the administration has a shot here. And then, again, the bad news for Comey and Letitia James, real quick, is that the case can be rebrought. Okay, so let me work backwards. In the case of Letitia James, there's no issue about the statute of limitations. That case can be signed by the Attorney General in Washington, by the way, putting aside who's the U.S. attorney in the particular district. And that's the end of it, and that's what I expect will happen with James. With Comey, real quick, a lot of people are weighing in a little too quickly, and it's funny. I'm having lunch right now in 20 minutes with a 40-year DOJ veteran, and we were discussing the statute of limitations on Comey. People are saying it doesn't matter. The statute has expired. That's not necessarily true. They indicted him before the statute ran out, and that may stop it. So we'll see.
1: What about this? Let me ask you this first. How did there are two separate cases, Letitia James and James Comey? Why did one judge? Is it because of Lindsay Halligan was presiding over both of them that one judge was able to make this decision on both cases?
2: Yes.
1: Both
2: of them were in front of the same judge in that district, and that district is reviewed by the U.S. Court of Appeals for the Fourth Circuit, right?
1: Okay.
2: Virginia, South Carolina, et cetera. And we'll see what happens on appeal. But the government has two very viable options. One is appeal and see what happens. If the judge reverses the dismissal, then the case simply goes forward, Rob. If the judge upholds it, then they can turn around and try again to indict the case, and that's it. So the point is, nobody should be popping any champagne corks. I didn't see what Comey said and you know how much he was celebrating. But you're right, he does these dopey videos.
1: Here, let me play a little bit of this arrogant, you know.
3: Please.
1: What?
3: I'm grateful that the court ended the case against me, which was a prosecution based on malevolence and incompetence. And a reflection of what the Department of Justice has become under Donald Trump, which is heartbreaking.
1: Oh, dear God.
3: But I was also inspired by the example of...
1: Dude, I am sorry to do that before your lunch. I hope I didn't ruin your appetite.
2: No, but the thing is, you know, again, people wiser than I have said, including you, that, you know, when anger and emotion kick in, any veteran lawyer knows you don't make statements like that, by the way. A, you're sort of jinxing yourself.
1: Yes.
2: Vis-a-vis whether the case will go forward anew. And then B, in a criminal case, you've heard me say a million times, we'll make it a million and one now, keep your mouth shut.
1: Yeah, and then he did that idiotic seashells stunt about assassinating Donald Trump. I mean, boy, I'll tell you what.
2: Well, that was disgraceful because the point is, Rob, when you saw him interviewed, you know, you don't need to be a trial lawyer to observe his demeanor there. It was so clear that he was lying when he professed to have no idea what 86 meant. That was just embarrassing. The guy really embarrassed. He embarrassed himself big time on that.
1: He really did. What about this DHS Secretary Tulsi Gabbard talking about a grand conspiracy involving all of the things they did to Donald Trump, and there are many, and they are unified. They all happened for a reason. These agencies were weaponized, and she's saying it even goes to Barack Obama. Obviously, this is a massive undertaking to distill all of what they did into some sort of legal proceeding to hold those accountable. What do you think about it?
2: Well, we've discussed this many times, obviously, and the point is, you know, I've said that apart from legal proceedings, and I'll come to that in a second, you know, my goal is to have the staunchest, you know, lefty who believed all the nonsense about, it was just right-wing talking points, to realize, no, it's absolutely true. They weaponized the FBI. They weaponized the Department of Justice. They terrorized people with subpoenas and investigations, all in the name of politics. So if people realize that, that'll be a home run. Then as far as legal accountability, we'll see. That's a little bit murkier. But there's no question, when the history books are written, and that could translate into actual prosecutions in court, and I know you feel strongly about it, as you should. But the point is, Rob, there's no question at all that there was a conspiracy to undermine Trump, and to do so by weaponizing and abusing the powers of the United States government. There's just no doubt about that.
1: Yeah, absolutely, 100%. On the other side of the break, I'd like to talk to you about Pam Bondi, whether or not she should continue her tenure as the AG, and who you would suggest would succeed her if in fact she is removed. I'm not saying it's happening. There's a lot of people talking about it. Also, the seditious six. I want to touch on that.
2: Yeah.
1: Because I know you're going to have some good thoughts on that. Let's take a break and come back. This is the Rob Carson Show.
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0: Here's how orders work. The President of the United States issues an order to the Secretary of Defense after a legal review. The Secretary of Defense does a legal review. Then he issues the order to the Chairman of the Joint Chiefs of Staff that conducts a further legal review. Then it's issued to one of the combatant commands where another legal review takes place. Then it's issued to a component command where another legal review takes place. And then it goes on and on and on down to the United States Navy SEAL shooter who's handed a set of ROEs and a series of tasks to complete. So that's how it really works. And for these people to pretend like they don't know that means one of two things. Either they're fools or they have nefarious intent.
1: They have nefarious intent. I'll just go ahead and say it. Because everybody knows the chain of command. Everybody knows that if the if an illegal order is given, that's nonsense. This was meant to stir stuff up and to create division in the ranks. And it's the next thing, because they've been doing this to the country for about a decade now. Doug Burns, former federal prosecutor, what are your thoughts?
2: It's really disgraceful, honestly. My late father, this is interesting, was a lawyer in the United States Army for 4 years in the Judge Advocate General. He's gone now, but he would tell you those were the four best years of his entire career. And the fact of the matter is, what a total disgrace. First of all, you start with a legal trick, by the way, and the legal trick is, you know, you should disobey illegal orders.
1: Yes.
2: They got legal advice on that. The legal advice was, you know, that'll cover you on many levels because that's
1: yes.
2: a correct statement of the law. But you must look beyond the literalism of it and look at the fact that you're misleading every single person walking up and down the streets because they're going to be, A, they're implying that illegal orders have been given and will continue to be given, which is not true. And then B, the last thing that you ever would want to see would be an individual service member being judge and jury on what's illegal or not. And you just laid
1: yes.
2: it out in terms of a uniform code of military justice. That's not how it works. So this was particularly disgraceful. And I'm more amped up than usual. And I'm more like the way you are with the whole conspiracy against Trump thing. I mean, I hope and pray there'll be accountability on this. This is a disgrace.
1: This has never happened, Doug. This hasn't happened. I think Glenn Beck said it happened in 1861 prior to the Civil War. This
2: yep.
1: is the kind of stuff, and they want this, and they don't know what they're doing, Mark. They don't know what they're doing. They don't know what they're up against. They seem to think that the military will divide. They seem to think that what they've done to America with breaking up families, breaking up friendships, breaking up, you know, everything between Trump and non-Trump people will happen in the military, but it's not going to. And they want it. This is a very dangerous thing, Doug, and I think they need to be held accountable. And I will ask you what you think that accountability would mean.
2: Well, first of all, there's some potential accountability right within the military, okay? You know, particularly Kelly, they were talking about how there could be certain actions taken against him in terms of the military. But again, you know, there's got to be some type of censuring
1: yes.
2: you know, against them. I mean, again, it's just totally disgraceful. I mean, from 30,000 feet, the point is this is running completely off the rails. This type of thing should never happen. You should never put out there. You should go ahead and not follow these illegal orders. It's a total disgrace. And,
1: yeah.
2: and, but the good news is, once again, this is going to blow up in their faces, in my opinion.
1: Yeah, here is Mark Kelly literally admitting that
2: yep.
1: Donald Trump has not issued any illegal orders.
3: When you and your colleagues made that video, were there specific potentially illegal orders that you were thinking about that were the sort of precipitating cause for you guys to get together and do that?
4: Here's the thing, Rachel. You don't want to wait for your kid to get hit by a car before you tell him to look both ways.
1: Wow, what an idiotic comparison. I mean, honestly,
2: completely
1: what?
2: Completely idiotic. Yeah, sorry to interrupt you. That's completely idiotic nonsense. Okay? And the fact of the matter is that, you know, the guy's just flat out admitting, you know, that, but again, it's that legal wiggle room because the point is the technical statement is true. I'll give you obvious two other examples that you and I have discussed a million times. First is the recent one, Jasmine Crockett. A man named Jeff Epstein donated to him. I mean, the point is that was legally crafted in a conference room, okay? Because it's legally true if it's not the pedophile, Jeff Epstein. She didn't say the pedophile. And then the other one was that idiotic 51 intelligence officers
1: Oh, yes.
2: The laptop has the earmarks. They got huge legal advice on that. The earmarks of Russian disinformation. Not, it was Russian disinformation. So they're not fooling anybody. Certainly me, a 40-year veteran lawyer, with their little legal semantic tricks. But the point is that the average person walking around can be really negatively impacted by the disingenuousness of it and the misleadingness of it, if that's a word. And so the point is, it's disgraceful when they use these legalisms. But back to Kelly, I think he has disgraced himself, seriously.
1: This is from Pete Hegseth. Encouraging our warriors to ignore the orders of their commanders undermines every aspect of good order and discipline. Their foolish creed sows doubt and confusion, which only puts our warriors in danger. He went on to explain that Kelly is the only one in the video who falls under the UCMJ jurisdiction, as Slotkin is former CIA and the other four are former military but not retired. So Kelly is the only one who's really under the microscope right now.
2: Yeah, no question about it. And again, these people really need to look in the mirror and say, okay, we can have political disagreements, that's fine, but we have to just make reasonable arguments. You know, I have a cousin who's very smart, and he was saying that on all of these issues, he goes, when anger, and you heard me say this earlier even in today's interview, when anger and emotion start overriding everything, this is what you get. But for a guy with Kelly's background to turn around and insinuate that order should not be followed. Again, I know I'm a broken record. I've used the word disgraceful, I think, three times now, but it's totally warranted. It's disgraceful.
1: Okay, one other thing about 30 seconds. Pam Bondi, do you suppose she should stay or go? A lot of people are saying she should go. What do you think?
2: No, I think she's going to stay. I think she has the support of President Trump. I don't see her going anywhere, Rob.
1: Well, he's got this weird thing going. It's called loyalty. And some people still value that.
2: Exactly right. I couldn't agree more, Rob.
1: This is why I'm loyal to Doug Burns as my official spokesperson for anything legal. Thank you very much.
2: And I'm very loyal to you, and have a great Thanksgiving.
1: You too, brother. Take care. We'll take a break and come back. This is the Rob Carson Show.
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1: The White House is supportive of the Department of War's investigation into Senator Mark Kelly, and I think what Senator Mark Kelly was actually trying to do was intimidate the 1.3 million active duty service members who are currently serving in our United States Armed Forces with that video that he and his Democrat colleagues put out. Senator Mark Kelly well knows the rules of the military and the respect that one must have for the chain of command.
2: Yeah, he was
1: and
2: just
1: that
2: being,
1: all lawful... All...
2: He was just being a G-word for Richard. That's Mark Kelly. And this is Jim Gossett on the Rob Carson.

0: towards our front.
1: Come on.
0: Soon he'll be in front of a tribunal.
1: Well, we can always wish.
0: Mark's gonna face the music for his seditious mind.

0: for his vicious mind. The Pentagon will mail him. They will not be kind.
1: All right, Angle Jim Gossett. Patreon.com, Jim Gossett Comedy, if you'd like to support Jim Gossett. 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Holy crap, I better do this. No, I better not because it's a scam. It's a scam. It just says cloud on it. Not iCloud, just cloud. Cybercrime spikes during the holidays, especially around Black Friday, Cyber Monday. 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This is a great product. I'm telling you, you gotta get it. All right. So we got two more hours of show coming up. If you thought this first hour was good, wait till we talk to Luke Ball next hour on the Rob Carson Show. Don't go anywhere.

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0: 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Nassau County, Suffolk County, all the news from our island in one place. 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
2: ABC News, I'm Dave Packer. CENTCOM says it launched another volley of attacks on Iran after more U.S. service members were killed in Iranian attacks.
3: U.S. Central Command releasing a statement saying two American service members have been killed and another is missing after an Iranian drone and missile attack in Jordan. The strike hitting an airbase that houses U.S. personnel. Four injured service members were evacuated to Jordanian hospitals and later released.
2: ABC's Allison Kasich. President Trump reported.

0: reportedly telling News Nation that the deaths were very sad, but insisting Iran could not be allowed to have a nuclear weapon. A national day of action over recent shootings involving ICE agents in Texas and Maine, those protests in cities nationwide. Still burning, hundreds of wildfires in parts of Minnesota and a lot in Canada that have been sending smoke drifting across more than a dozen states several days now. The influencer Tate brothers arrested in Miami facing extradition to the UK for rape and sex trafficking charges. This is ABC News.
1: From the LI News Radio Weather Center, as we head into Sunday, it's a good-looking day in front of us. Partly sunny skies. We'll see a high of 85 degrees this afternoon. Mostly clear, very pleasant this evening with a low of 63 degrees. Then as we prepare to head back to work on Monday, at least most of us anyway, we see more sunshine during the day with a high of 83 degrees. Few clouds on Monday night. Slight chance of rain moving into our area on Tuesday. We'll worry about that when it gets here. Enjoy the rest of your weekend. From the LI News Weather Center, I'm forecaster Chuck Brady.
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3: I'm William Shatner. I've been around a long time, but I'm truly humbled when I see the real battles our brave, paralyzed veterans have faced defending our freedom and when they come home.
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19: What's up, everybody? What's up, Irish Pat?
20: Not much, Johnny. How's it going?
19: Hanging in there. How you doing?
20: Doing okay.
19: You know, the 4th of July is over.
20: Yes, it is.
19: And we're back to the grind.
20: Yep, it was nice having that. Ended up with a nice 3-day weekend, so I rather enjoyed that.
19: Well, you had a 3-day weekend. I had a 10-day weekend. 9-day weekend, I
20: think. 9-day weekend.
19: A 9-day weekend, which actually it was 10-day weekend, sorry, because I took off that Friday. So I was off Friday, Saturday, Sunday, the whole week, and then Saturday, Sunday. So it was 10 days.
20: Nice.
19: So it was a beautiful time. I got to, you know, relax and do not much. We had the bikes, but we went upstate, right?
20: Okay.
19: So we went to the house. Dawn's mom went to the house, right? She's like, she wants to do this family thing upstate, you know, it'll be an awesome week, you know what I mean? Everybody's, you know, we got her aunt, we got her mother, me and Dawn, a couple of their friends came up, you know?
20: I just want to point out the mountains are a good place to hide a body.
19: So. No, it is a great place to hide a body, I gotta tell you.
20: So you should have been a little suspicious that they invited you with open arms.
19: I know. Right?
20: I just want to point that out.
19: Johnny, come on, you get the room downstairs. Why? There's two doors to get in here. So, anyway, it's a beautiful house. This house was gorgeous.
20: Yeah.
19: We were in Sandakin, right? So the slogan of the week, because I barbecued and made steak,
20: right,
19: we were staking in Sandakin, all right? So that was it. And it was fun. But I got to tell you, it was so hot on Friday when we got up there.
20: Yeah.
19: The first thing I did was I took my car, my trailer, because I had the bikes.
20: Mm-hmm.
19: I had all the luggage. I had everything. And Dawn's car was packed. Food. We must have spent $1,000 in food. Easy.
20: Okay.
19: You know what I mean? So.
20: What'd you buy for everybody else?
19: That's it. They had to buy their own.
20: Now we know what you had, but what about everybody else?
19: They had to go buy their own. I'm sorry. So what happened was, it was 107 degrees on Friday up there. 107.
20: That's a bit warm.
19: So I got there about 20 minutes before Dawn got there with her mother and aunt. And we had some people that met us there, some of her aunt's friends and, you know. So the first thing I did was I took the bikes off the trailer. Took everything off the trailer. And they had a nice garage, put the bike right in the garage. You could go into the door, walk right upstairs to the house. It was gorgeous. It was a wraparound deck, a jacuzzi, right? We never used. A fire pit, we never used. You know what I mean? And it's great. A nice barbecue.
20: Well, 107 degrees, I don't think you want to light the fire pit.
19: Well, let me tell you what happened. So when we get up there, I get everything unloaded. Then Dawn pulls in with her car, and we start unloading everything, and the skies open up. Okay, now it's Friday. And it's raining. So we decide we're going to go to eat, all of us. So we went into, Phoenicia. Okay. Phoenicia is a huge motorcycle town. You go into a small little town. It's got like two restaurants, a bar, and a little shopping thing. That's it. It's an awesome little town. I love Phoenicia. You go up there and you eat, they're called brios. You eat a brios, you hang out. And usually the bikes are lined up on the street. And there's a big biker town.
20: Right.
19: And I usually know somebody when I go there. I usually run into the fire riders or somebody.
20: You know, somebody's there. That, you know.
19: Somebody. There was no bikes, really. But I think, it's 107 degrees. Nobody's riding today.
20: Yeah.
19: And nobody was riding. There was no bikes out at all. So we go to Brio. We sit down. We got a table of, I think it was eight of us at this table. And usually Brio's is great, man. We go there. We love the food. They got great food there. Great pizza. You know, great everything. The lady comes over, and I'm not drinking yet. I'm like, I'm not going to drink, you know. We want to go out on the bikes, but it's still kind of, at this time, it's probably about 7:30. The lady comes over, and she drops the whole tray of iced teas on us.
20: Oh.
19: The whole tray of iced teas.
20: Ugh.
19: All over the table, all over. I barely got any, but Dawn got saturated.
20: Ugh.
19: Her aunt got saturated. Her mother got saturated. So now Dawn's in the bathroom trying to dry off her shirt, and they give her a Brio shirt to wear, like, you know. And they're like, and now here's where the girl messed up. She's like, well, I guess you got this meals on the house. I'm like, damn straight.
20: Yeah.
19: We're not paying for this, you know? It's like 20% off. I couldn't believe it. I was like, really? 20%? So then she comes over and everyone ordered their food. All our food comes, but Dawn and her mother, and they're like, we didn't even order our food yet.
20: Right, and they're already bringing
19: out. They're already bringing out our food. But not only that, the one thing that I hate the most, if anybody's out there can agree with me, email me. All right? And most like a Mayhem Radio Show at gmail.com. Now, when I order food, I go, I want mozzarella sticks, I want wings, right?
20: Okay.
19: I want that first. Don't be bringing out my mozzarella sticks, my wings, and my steak all at the same time.
20: I've had that happen a couple of times.
19: I hate that. It's like, don't you know, how long have you been working here for, a day? Seriously. You know, that's like a rule. Like, hello, it says appetizer. I'm ordering appetizers. Don't be bringing out all my food at the same time. That really is a pet peeve. So we finally ate, and then we leave there. So now this is what sets the tone of the week now, because we go home that night, and now Dawn's aunt is like, I can't find my phone. It's got to be around the house somewhere. So everyone's looking for her phone. So, you know, we have the friend finders on the phone, right?
20: I was going to say, did anyone think to call it?
19: Well, yeah, but it went right to voicemail.
20: Oh, well, that didn't help.
19: So we go on her iPad and go on to the friend and find my.
20: Yeah.
19: And we see the phone last was in the middle of the parking lot of Brio.
20: Oh, jeez.
19: So it's gone. At this point, it got rained on and it's gone. So don't know why we would go back there the next day for lunch. And we do, right? We go back there and the service, usually the service is great.
20: Yeah.
19: Horrible. It was like a horrible experience. Like, thank God this is not our first time. Like, we've been here before.
20: Right.
19: And we know that the place is good. Otherwise, I'd never go back there again. And we searched that whole place for the phone. We think that somebody nailed that phone inside, and we had to switch tables. Somebody nailed the phone.
20: Yeah.
19: So now the whole week was set to having to find Aunt Judy's phone. And now the closest Verizon was in Woodstock or Kingston. So
20: how far was that?
19: About 45 minutes.
20: Ugh.
19: So the next day.
20: Yeah, at that point, you know what? It's a good excuse to get on the bike and go the 45 minutes.
19: Well, that's exactly what I said. I said to Dawn, grab all your aunt's information. Let's go get on the bike. But, a big but, when she opens the shade, it's downpouring.
20: Well, then we're not doing that.
19: And then we got hit with a storm up there.
20: Yeah.
19: I think a tornado came through. There were trees down. It was just an unbelievable storm that we got. Heard we got hit something down here too, right?
20: Yeah, we would have definitely had some really major weather down here. It would skip all over the island. Like it wasn't just like the whole island got covered. It was like it would come in lines, and you would see places that didn't get anything,
19: right?
20: And places that got hammered,
19: right?
20: I mean, it was just it's the oddest thing.
19: Right, we got hammered up there. And like we're sitting in Brio's when that storm came. You know, we're sitting by the window, and they have a deck outside of the table. The tables were going flying.
20: Oh, jeez.
19: They were flying. We're like, holy cow, look at this. So no bike again. So now it's Friday, no bike. Saturday, no bike.
20: Yeah.
19: Sunday comes. We open the window. Raining.
20: Jeez.
19: Now, look at my weather. I go, Dawn, the weather says 100% rain today, 95% rain tomorrow,
20: oh,
19: 97% rain on Sunday, 80% rain on Monday. We got on the bike Wednesday. The only time we were able to get out on the bike was on Wednesday.
20: That's nuts.
19: And it was horrible. I mean, it was a great ride. I mean, riding up there is incredible. And we went to a town called Delhi.
20: Okay.
19: Up there. And we found a really cool restaurant up there.
20: Oh, nice.
19: But yeah, but we had a good time. We rode all day, me and Dawn, all day.
20: Oh, I'm sure.
19: We went to Woodstock. And then you know, one way you went about an hour that way. And then we turned around and went an hour the other way. You know what I mean? And then we went to Margaretville. We actually went to Margaretville for the fireworks.
20: Yeah.
19: Which was really cool. The rain actually stopped for the fireworks. Really cloudy out. couple of times the fireworks were behind the clouds. It was all right.
20: Yeah.
19: But then it cleared up. It's like one spot opened up and there was no clouds. And that was awesome. And then it started raining on us. And then, you know, we left.
20: Now, did Dawn bring her own bike or did she ride with
19: you? She didn't even ride it. We didn't even ride her bike. We only had one day. I said, Dawn, listen, we got one day. It's all we have. I'm not going to sit there and babysit you on your bike. We got to go.
20: Yeah.
19: I want to go riding. She's like, yeah, forget my bike. So she jumped on my bike and we went, pew. So we had a good time. It was
20: good.
19: Great riding up there. I mean, you know,
20: if you have the time and the weather cooperates.
19: That's the thing with the mountains though, because her aunt, who lives in Pine Hill, not far from where we were, she's like, it's raining over there. It's beautiful here. She's only 20 minutes away.
20: Right.
19: So it's like, you know, in the mountains, you know, it's raining here. It's nice there. It's raining there. It's nice over here. You know what I'm saying?
20: Yeah.
19: So it's a hit or miss, you know? So, you know, that was the only bike day we had. The only bike day. And I'll come back with a little more. We found a restaurant that blew me away.
20: Okay.
19: And not in a good way, but that was a great restaurant. But I'll tell you when we come back. So check it out, guys. I am Johnny Rizzo. I am with Irish Pat. 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Check us out everywhere, guys. Like us on Facebook. Follow us on Instagram, TikTok. And what else are we doing, Pat?
20: We're on everything.
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20: Yep, wherever you get your podcast. Stuff. Yep.
19: So go check us out. And if you ever want to get in touch with us, go to Motorcycle Mayhem Radio Show at gmail.com. And we'll be right back.
20: Right after this.
19: Boom! They told me don't go walking slow. The devil's
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19: Hi, we are back on Motorcycle Mayhem Radio. I was just telling a story about my upstate trip that me and Dawn went on that we were really excited about for like 3 weeks, thinking about, you know, going to go upstate, we're going to jump on the bikes, we're going to go riding, we're going to go swimming in the swim holes. And then we had a house with a jacuzzi. I said, I'm going to lay in the jacuzzi. I said, one night, I said, Dawn, every night I want to hang out on the deck, have a beer with you, just me and you, looking at the stars, right? Going to the jacuzzi.
20: And I would think up there, you don't have like the light pollution that you have here.
19: No.
20: Yeah, so it's got to be, so
19: stars.
20: I was going to say the stars.
19: A million stars.
20: Well, it would have been amazing to see.
19: Right.
20: Yeah.
19: And we're thinking we got a beautiful fire pit. I mean, they had the Adirondack chairs going around, like eight of them, and a really beautiful fire pit. So it was a really great setup, man. The bedrooms had beautiful views, and the house had AC, central air, no less.
20: Oh.
19: And the house was nice and cool. We had a beautiful kitchen. We had a barbecue outside. We had all the amenities you can think of, except for a swimming pool. Yep. But it wouldn't matter anyway. So we were thinking about the swim holes. Like, you know, you ever go to a swim hole?
20: I have not.
19: Upstate, they have these creeks, right?
20: Yeah, no, I've seen those.
19: Right, and then they call, the one's called Red Rock that she likes to go to.
20: Yeah.
19: And Blue Rock, there's a blue something and a Red Rock, I don't know. But we go in there, the water's ice cold, but the rocks are so smooth in there that you can just sit down and enjoy. I mean,
20: oh, yeah.
19: It is the most refreshing thing you've ever witnessed in your life. Incredible. We didn't do that. No jacuzzi. We didn't even sit outside to have a beer. It rained every day.
20: That's just nuts.
19: Except for Wednesday. So what we had planned was this. Let's go we're going to go to Margaville and a couple of towns and go to Woodstock. I said, I want to get a couple of beers somewhere, but I don't really want to ride while I'm drinking.
20: Yeah, that's never a good thing.
19: Especially up there.
20: Yeah.
19: They are so strict with the speed limits.
20: Oh, I'm sure.
19: You get pulled over, and with the motorcycles, forget about it. I go, I'm not going to drink, so.
20: Well, you have to assume when you're in that environment, if you're on a bike, you already got a strike one on you.
19: Well, yeah.
20: You just have to assume that.
19: Well, you know what it is? Besides the cops, you got to look out for deer.
20: Right? Oh, yeah.
19: And bear. Now there's a lot of bear. I mean, unfortunately, I didn't see anything. I saw three deers the whole week. Three deers, one squirrel, and a chipmunk. That's all I saw.
20: Well, hey, at least you did better. That was better than the guy that saw the bison.
19: Yeah,
20: over Yellowstone. Did you see that?
19: Did you see that?
20: Oh, my gosh.
19: He got flipped over?
20: Oh, my gosh.
19: That is the greatest video in the world. But you see the guy like, dude, a pickup truck stops. Get in it. You stand in there like an idiot. And it's gonna catch you.
20: People have not learned. Do not play with the fluffy murder cows.
19: Did you see how that bison tried to get up? He's like, I'm getting up.
20: Yeah,
19: no, I'm not. I'm getting up. No, I'm not. I'm getting up, and now I'm pissed.
20: Yeah, once he got up,
19: I'm going after you. Then that guy, he flipped like three times, right?
20: I remember like a few weeks ago. So they were showing videos of like bisons going across Yellowstone, and you know they're showing the car stop letting the bison go, and they showed they had a biker there.
19: Yeah,
20: and it's just like literally the bison is right next to the biker.
19: Oh my god!
20: And the biker's just minding her business. Exactly.
19: Hold on. Don't pay attention to me, Mr. Bison. And
20: just minding her business. The bison's just walking by.
19: My God.
20: She did not reach out. She didn't touch. She kept her hands on the handlebars. Bison walked right on through.
19: Yeah, there you go.
20: She knew the lesson. Don't play with the fluffy murder cows.
19: Yes. But I did see a skunk. And Don's like, do not hit that skunk. No. It was kind of close to the house, too. So, you know, we're thinking about what we're going to do. I said, you know, let's get a couple of drinks. You know, if we went to Phoenicia, it was only 9 minutes away from the house.
20: Yeah.
19: All right, so I'm on the moon. Okay, let's keep going. The Shandaken Inn, right across the street from the house.
20: Right.
19: Like, if you went down our driveway to a little short road, to the left was like a dead end.
20: Right.
19: To the right, it only had like three houses, down to 28. You cross over 28, don't turn, just right over 28, you go around another driveway. And that's the Shandaken Inn. Beautiful place. It looks like a big old house. It's like a hotel.
20: Right.
19: They have a swimming pool. They have bars. They have all kinds of great stuff going on. Little huts you can rent out. All kinds of great stuff. So let's go in there. Do you realize we sat at the bar, okay? Yeah. I had three beers. I had three, okay? Dawn had two drinks. Two mixed drinks. I had three beers. We got an order of French fries.
20: Okay.
19: A side order of French fries. No real food, no burgers, nothing. After tip, $122.
20: Oh, Jesus.
19: Can you imagine?
20: Three beers? What were in those drinks?
19: Yeah. Three beers and two drinks. You had two, the vodka with the cranberry, right?
20: Yeah, but still. Then all you're paying for is the vodka, really? At least, what were in those? Dear God.
19: I couldn't believe it. I was like, are you kidding me with this?
20: I'm so glad I don't drink.
19: Yeah, you're lucky. I can't believe how expensive things are, even
20: That's
19: up there.
20: That's insane. That's insane.
19: It was crazy. Yeah. It was crazy, you know?
20: That's like New York City prices.
19: What? You know what it is? Because I guess you don't have much of a choice if you're there.
20: Yeah, true.
19: You know, like I said, like Phoenicia is like 9-10 minutes down the road if you don't want to ride there. And the other closest town was Pine Hill. And, you know, they got a really cool thing at Pine Hill.
20: Yeah.
19: Where they have a beach with a lake. It's a real beach like.
20: Okay,
19: that's a cool thing. But
20: yeah,
19: again,
20: that's pretty cool.
19: It rained every day
20: for us. So you're not going on the beach?
19: No.
20: Yeah.
19: No beach. You know, it just rained. It's like, oh my God. So now Wednesday comes, again, like I was saying, we're on the bikes all day. Beautiful. On the bikes, enjoying ourselves. I said, all right, I don't want to put the bike away, but it was just nice riding. Thursday, rain. Friday, rain. It was unbelievable.
20: That's insane when that happened. Remember we had that down here last year. It's like it would be dry for a day or two and then like 5 days in a row.
19: Exactly. You know, it's just unbelievable with this weather. You know, you can never have a nice day.
20: No.
19: And the heat, it was hot, man. It was hot up there though. It was hot up there. And when I barbecued, I was dying. You know, I had a barbecue in the rain.
20: I was going to sit and say the rain didn't bring the temperature down at all.
19: At night, it got cool at night. And that was basically it. And, you know, otherwise, it was hot. It wasn't really, I didn't see many bikes. We've been to Phoenicia before.
20: Yeah.
19: And you go there and the whole little main street they have there is full of motorcycles. It's like wild, like a little Sturgis, it looks like.
20: Yeah.
19: All the bikes lined up down the road, you know? And we park our bike there. This time it's like, if I saw 7 motorcycles the whole week, that was it. Mm. 4th of July weekend! You know what I mean?
20: Yeah.
19: You would think up there it would be crazy. Margaville was pretty cool. I haven't been to Margaville. You ever been there?
20: No, I have not. I gotta get up to some of the upstate places.
19: Yeah, you get up there. The riding's totally different up there.
20: Oh yeah, I know.
19: I mean, the roads are just, you know, you just glide in there. You just, you know, you don't have to go too fast. I was doing like 55. Just cruising.
20: Oh yeah, no, you
19: gorgeous.
20: I know I was, two years ago. I went and saw, Red Hot up in this, bar. I forget where it was. But I had friends who lived over in Middletown.
19: Okay.
20: So I just jumped on the bike, went over the bridges, went up the Tacoma Parkway, which I thought was gorgeous.
19: Right, yeah.
20: Yeah, still had to keep your eyes open, but.
19: Of course, there's a lot of deer. I mean.
20: Well, not only just the deer, but it's just the way the mountains go. It's like you get the corners, so it's like you have to sit there and, you know, it's kind of like gotta go wide. Oops, excuse me. You gotta go wide to make sure you can see what's coming around. At the same time, when you're going wide, you don't have that much room to your right. So, you know, you gotta kind
19: of. I've had 2 years ago. What was it? Last summer, actually, it was. Me and Dawn ride on my bike, and we went to Pine Hill for the day. And next, you know, it's getting dark out. Yeah. And now it's dark going back to the house. Pine Hill back to Phoenicia. It's a good 30 minutes. Good ride.
20: Yeah.
19: And I remember it was cold, man. It got cold at night.
20: Yeah.
19: And I remember we came back, and they got a bar up there, which I'm going to do a video on one day, called Schneider's. It's like the oldest bar upstate. It looks like a haunted house, and it's a real house, and it's really, like, run down. You would never think. They have, like, the Budweiser sign in the window. That's it. And then you go in there. I went in there for a beer one night. I was like, oh, this place is disgusting, but it's awesome. You know what I'm saying? It's, like, so much history in that place. So we go back to Phoenicia. Actually, it wasn't even Phoenicia. It was past Phoenicia we had to go. The name of that town. I can't remember the name of the town we were in, but went around the bend, 3 bears in the middle of the road. Ooh. Sitting there. The sound of the motorcycle scared them away, but still, like, whoa! Whoa!
20: How big were the bears?
19: There were 2 cubs and a mother.
20: Ooh.
19: So we're like, look out for them. Yep, no good. Not fun. So, hey, so tonight, same idea, guys. This is the Motorcycle Man Radio, and we'll be right back.
20: Right after this.
19: Boom. Hey, homie, don't go walking slow.
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4: 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North Shore, South Shore, all the news from our island in one place. 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
5: ABC News, I'm Dave Packer. CENTCOM says it launched another volley of attacks on Iran after more U.S. service members were killed in Iranian attacks.
6: U.S. Central Command releasing a statement saying two American service members have been killed and another is missing after an Iranian drone and missile attack in Jordan. The strike hitting an airbase that houses U.S. personnel. Four injured service members were evacuated to Jordanian hospitals and later released.
5: ABC's Allison Kasich. President Trump reportedly telling News Nation that the deaths were very sad, but insisting Iran could not be allowed to have a nuclear weapon. A national day of action over recent shootings involving ICE agents in Texas and Maine, those protests in cities nationwide. Still burning, hundreds of wildfires in parts of Minnesota and a lot in Canada that have been sending smoke drifting across more than a dozen states several days now. The influencer Tate brothers arrested in Miami facing extradition to the UK for rape and sex trafficking charges. This is ABC News.
7: From the LI News Radio Weather Center, as we head into Sunday, it's a good-looking day in front of us. Partly sunny skies. We'll see a high of 85 degrees this afternoon. Mostly clear, very pleasant this evening with a low of 63 degrees. Then as we prepare to head back to work on Monday, at least most of us anyway, we see more sunshine during the day with a high of 83 degrees. Few clouds on Monday night. Slight chance of rain moving into our area on Tuesday. We'll worry about that when it gets here. Enjoy the rest of your weekend. From the LI News Weather Center, I'm forecaster Chuck Brady.
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20: Hey, guys.
19: How you doing, Irish Pat?
20: I'm not running in the Bears, that's for sure.
19: I know, right? Oh. So that was basically our trip to upstate for our vacation, and we got rained out, didn't do much bike riding at all, and I wish I did. You know, it's so scary, it's so sad. I still haven't washed my bike. My bike is so
20: dirty. It rained 8 days. How did you not at least one?
19: It was in the garage. And I meant it, and I put all my cleaning products up with me.
20: Yeah.
19: And then I was like, when am I going to wash it? And then when we finally can go out on the bike, let's just go out back and wash it. Let's go.
20: Right. Yeah.
19: You know what I mean?
20: I know. I got to clean the bike. I got polish on the bike in the bags that I could sit there.
19: No, Dawn bought me a whole set.
20: Oh, nice.
19: She bought me a whole like looks like a tool set.
20: Yeah.
19: All cleaning stuff.
20: Oh, that's cool.
19: I'll probably never use it, but. Hey, you know. We got James Rocks that does
20: the detailing.
19: Yes. We're going to get him involved with Rock and Roll for a Cure. So
20: oh, that's good.
19: He's called the James Way Detailing, which is pretty cool.
20: I know he does cars. He does bikes, too.
19: Well, I'm going to ask him if he does, because I think it'll be cool to set up at the run.
20: That would be.
19: You know what I mean? He does a lot of great jobs on cars. So, guys, if you want to get your car cleaned or whatever, he wants to donate part of his proceeds to Rock on the Road.
20: Oh, that would be great.
19: Which is awesome. That's what he wants to do.
20: Yeah.
19: So, I got to get him on the show one of these days. But I got to check out the James Way car detailing. You know, tell him you're a motorcycle man. You know what I mean? And he'll take care of you. He'll go to your house and do your car.
20: Now, I got a question for you,
19: because
20: we were talking about the bears and deer and everything up there. What is it like when you're riding around there, do you feel like you're on the clock as it starts to get darker out? Like,
19: yes.
20: I have to get home before it gets black?
19: Because you know what it is? The deer start coming out. And believe it or not, you start seeing, they just dart across the street, man.
20: And there's no lights up there, right? There's not a light. Like,
19: not many. Not many lights. I mean, there's a lot of, you know, you go down Route 28, you can probably drive like about 20 miles before you hit a light, man. You know what I mean? And then you get into the woods, like, to go to the house that we had up there, start going to the side streets and stuff, and you're in there, deep in there, you know what I mean? It's scary, you know?
20: Yeah, that's gotta be, yeah, especially you do that at night, that's gotta be, like, I don't think I could do that at night.
19: I didn't like it at night. That's why we try not to ride at night up there, because not only is the deer, and there's a lot of bear now. Dawn's uncle came to our house the other day, and he was telling us, the 50 years he'd been going up there, he never saw a bear. He walked out of the house, he said, the biggest bear he's ever seen was walking down the street.
20: Oof.
19: Can you imagine? So, like, I believe it. You know, because a lot of bears. Everyone saw a bear. I told them they were up there, except for me. I'm like, I was looking. I was out there screaming for bears. Nothing.
20: Well, you scream for bears, they're not going to come for you.
19: Well, I threw a hot dog in the woods. I thought maybe, you know, I'll never know.
20: You threw a hot dog in the woods?
19: I did. I fell on the floor, so.
20: You didn't go chasing it?
19: No. I fell on the floor. I got limits, bro. I wasn't going to pick it up and say,
20: Well, you're better off throwing it anyway because you don't want the bears close to the house.
19: Yeah, well, I did down at my house. So, you know, let the bears come, you know.
20: I don't know if I want to look through my window and there's a bear like outside the window at the house I'm staying at.
19: See, how cool is that, though? When was the last time you looked out your window and saw a bear?
20: That's cool, but maybe if I'm upstairs and the bear's downstairs, then maybe that's kind of cool.
19: Maybe,
20: Yeah. Also, the bear sees me through the window. Maybe he wants to come through the window. I mean, I don't know.
19: Yeah.
20: You know, so.
19: I don't know.
20: The air's on the other day. Oh, actually, what was it? A couple of weeks ago, I was coming home from Patchogue, and I'm riding the bike at night, and it was just like, you know, like I said, the temperature was perfect. Oh, God, it was gorgeous. But I'm just coming home, and I'm going through, like, a residential neighborhood. All of a sudden, it's like, I just hear these hooves, and it's like, I look to my left, and it's big-ass deer.
19: Really?
20: I was surprised. It's like, it's not usually you see a deer, you think, if it's, like, woodlands, or, like, if you're on the road, you get the woods on either side. Meantime, it's like, it's residential neighborhood.
19: Well,
20: and it caught my attention, like, holy cow.
19: Yeah. When I lived in East Northport, right?
20: Yeah.
19: Me and my ex came home one night, and we saw a neighbor outside.
20: Yeah.
19: He had a gun in his hand. I'm like, what is this guy doing? Guy's a little, you know, crazy.
20: Well, yeah.
19: So we get out of the car, and the guy goes, hey, don't let your dog out. I'm like, why? What's going on? He goes, come here. I go over. There was a 12-point deer in our backyard. Oh, in the backyard. A deer in East Northport. Like, what is there a deer doing? How did he get here?
20: Yeah.
19: Did he walk down Jericho Turnpike? I don't remember seeing him. Right? So then the deer got up, jumped over the fence, and was gone. Whoever went.
20: Well, 12-point, yeah, he's got to have some good legs.
19: He was a big deer. So that was crazy to see. You know, I just saw a deer the other day going home by the Little Neck Parkway. A deer with horns. Like, what's going on here?
20: Oh, what was it? It's like when you see a lot of deers, you see them in the morning.
19: Right.
20: Because I was riding on the Hexham State Parkway going into the
19: park over there.
20: Yeah, and then, like I said, you go in and I saw like a whole bunch of deer kind of hanging out. And it's just like you just know you gotta take it slow because they'll dart.
19: And how'd they get here?
20: And you don't know what direction they're going in, so.
19: When you think about it, how'd they get here? Would they go through Manhattan to get here? They have easy pass. I don't know how to go. Walk across the Valenzano? Do they swim across? How did deers get on Long Island? How about Fire Island? Like, how'd they get there?
20: Oh, no.
19: You know what I mean?
20: Yeah, ferry? I know, right?
19: I got a ticket for one. I mean, how'd they get on? But you know what? When you're riding upstate, though.
20: Yeah, I would think.
19: There's a lot you got to look out for. Especially when you start getting dark, you got the deer. You got the bear now. A lot of bears showing up. And then you got the squirrels, man. You hit a squirrel, you're done. You know what I mean? Yeah, squirrel, you got the beavers. Saw a beaver run across the street.
20: Okay.
19: Foxes. And then one time, me and Dawn were coming up, and we saw a bobcat coming out of the woods. So, like, there is the Catskill cat right there.
20: Yep.
19: You know what I mean?
20: And these are the things, even though they're smaller animals, you still hit them. They could knock you right off your bike.
19: Oh, yeah. You go fast enough?
20: Yeah.
19: Forget about it. It's like a speed bump.
20: And the squirrels, I still remember I was driving the car, and I remember squirrel. He darted across the street, got 3/4 went across the street. I'm thinking, oh, thank goodness.
19: He stops,
20: and then instead of finishing the way, he comes back across the street, across the other way.
19: Yeah.
20: And it's, like I said, I'm not one of those people who are going to, like, oh, you know, we're these cruel people who are going to aim for a squirrel.
19: Right.
20: But I'm also not sitting there flipping my car for a squirrel either.
19: No.
20: So, you know.
19: Yeah. You ever see the squirrel that's flat in the street?
20: Yeah.
19: But he got his front arm stressed out. It's like, you almost made it.
20: You almost made it.
19: But it didn't happen.
20: No.
19: You know what I mean?
20: You don't realize. It could be, you got to be careful.
19: You really got to be careful
20: and keep your eyes open.
19: You know what else you got to look out for, too? A lot of people want to pass you when you're driving. Like, they didn't even wait for the lines.
20: Oh, yeah. No.
19: They're double yellow line. They want to pass and go past you. I'm on Benz, no less. So you're on a bike coming the other way, and you got a car coming at you. You know what I mean? You got to be careful of that, you know?
20: That's what I was kind of like saying before. You go around the mountain, like, say you're trying to make the left, and, you got the right, which is tight to the mountain. That's why it's like you got to try to swerve over as much as you can. This way you can see what's coming. Because, like I said, a lot of people, especially, coming around the corner, you don't know.
19: But, riding upstate is the best. Riding upstate.
20: Oh, yeah.
19: Nothing better than riding upstate, man. It is so open and just so beautiful.
20: Well, that's it. Well, just where it's open, you can just relax.
19: And you got the scenery you're looking at, looking at the mountains. And some of these mountains got waterfalls you're looking at.
20: Oh, yeah.
19: So, and you can appreciate that when you're in a car. I'm sure you can, but not as much as when you're on a bike.
20: It's different on a bike.
19: When you're on a bike, looking and you smell the smells of the mountains. You smell the fire pits. You smell the wood-burning stoves. You smell the barbecues.
20: Oh, just the different aroma. Just the whole experience. It is different. Chris Beckin says it best.
19: Yep.
20: When you're in a car, you're watching the movie. When you're on a bike, you're in the movie.
19: You're in the movie. You are the movie.
20: Yeah.
19: Exactly. You smell the fresh cut grass.
20: It's a different world. It really is a different world. Don't know it until you experience it.
19: Exactly. I mean, Long Island's horrible to ride on. I hate riding out here. You go over the bridge, you're up there.
20: It is definitely a different world. I don't mind riding here, but I mean, it's also good for me because I use the commute.
19: Right.
20: I do a lot of commute, I use it to go back and forth to work, so that helps. Like, I told someone yesterday, it's like, if I don't go anywhere and I just use my bike, go back and forth to work.
19: Right.
20: Even when gas is as expensive as, as $5.50, it still only costs me $15, maybe $20 for the week.
19: Well, you know what? That's why I rode my motorcycle to Wisconsin back 2 years ago, four years ago.
20: It's getting there now, yeah.
19: 4 years ago, I decided that I was going to go up to a rally up in, Wisconsin, Muskegon, Michigan, Muskegon.
20: Yeah.
19: And I was meeting a buddy up there who lives in Detroit. Mm-hmm. So I was like, this is when the gas prices were really bad.
20: Yeah.
19: And I'm like, listen, I'm not going to pull my trailer. So I said, I'm taking a bike. I'm going to get on the bike and go. I'm by myself. I meet my friends there. So let me just go by myself. I don't have to worry about who's going to stop and go to the bathroom, who's hungry, who needs gas. I'll do it my own pace and just go. And I did it. I did the first day, I did 10 hours on the bike.
20: Yeah.
19: I did 2,200 miles in 4 days, which was big.
20: Now here's a question, because sometimes riding a group is a good thing because at least you know you have that safety net.
19: Right.
20: What was it like just riding by yourself with nobody around?
19: I'll get to you about that when we get back from break here. So stay right there, guys. I am Johnny Ridgeline with Irish Pat. This is Motorcycle Mayhem Radio. Check us out everywhere. Follow us on Facebook, YouTube, Instagram, all that good stuff. And we'll be right back.
20: Right after this.
19: Boop, boop, boop, boop, boom! Hey, don't go walking slow.
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18: Hi, I'm Dawn, and this is a true story. 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I became so inflamed that I didn't even look the same. 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
19: All right, we are back on Motorcycle Man Radio. So, Pat, you were asking me about riding.
20: Right, yeah, riding by yourself. Only because there's just so much, anything can happen. And literally, you're quote unquote in the middle of nowhere.
19: Well, you gotta look at it like this, you know. Exactly, anything could happen.
20: Right.
19: Right. If you're in a car, anything could happen. You know, and I mean, on a bike, anything could happen. You're flying by yourself, anything could happen. But you know what? Though, it's so peaceful. I gotta tell you, it is so peaceful. That ride, I mean, my butt was killing me after a while. I was actually sitting on the back seat a few times. Slid up on the back seat.
20: I did that one. I think I did that on the run that we just did.
19: Right.
20: A couple of weeks ago. One of the abate runs. And it was just after a while. It was just so long. Cause right. It was the one we were at East for. And I gotta look at the back and see which one it is.
19: Yeah, but
20: after a while, you gotta stretch out. Yeah, I was sitting on the back seat too.
19: So, you know, and I did it at my own pace. And I,
20: yeah.
19: You know, it cost me less than $200 the whole trip on gas.
20: That's not bad.
19: Think about it. It only cost me like $25 each time I gassed up. And that one tank of gas taking me over 300 miles.
20: What's the size of your tank?
19: I got six discount.
20: Six?
19: Yeah. And it was taking me like over 300 miles each time I filled it up.
20: That's the only bad thing about the Kawasaki is my tank is
19: See, but that's
20: so three and a half. It's basically
19: that's
20: three
19: exactly
20: and a half
19: what I'm talking about. Like when you're riding with people, like when I rode down to Myrtle Beach with my friends, one of my friends had a Sportster, so we had to pull over like every 100 miles and we got gas. You know what I'm saying? Well, we didn't want it. We wanted to keep going. It's like, I got gas.
20: But you know what? Actually, like what we were just talking about just this moment, at the same time now you get to stretch your legs out a little bit. You
19: true.
20: Know, so, I mean, there's some good that comes with it. And that's part of riding with a group. And that's why I haven't gone riding because I know my tank is like smaller, even though, like I said, I love that bike.
19: Right.
20: But it's, like I said, it's smaller than
19: right.
20: like what you have and what Chris has and what everybody else has. It's kind of like I would feel bad being the quote-unquote drag.
19: But you know what I'm saying? You're by yourself and there's nobody rushing you.
20: Yeah.
19: Nobody telling you, we got to pull over. We got to, you know. You're just doing it at your own pace. And then, you set yourself goals. You know what I mean? And then like see that watching the gas go down to a quarter tank. I get a little bit past a quarter tank, then I'll start looking for gas. I pull into the gas station, go to the bathroom, get something to drink or something to eat, right? Fill up the tank on the road. And I left the member at like 10 o'clock in the morning. And the further you go west, the more the sun stays up. So it was like 9 o'clock at night, it was still light out.
20: Oh nice.
19: Just starting to get dark a little bit.
20: Yeah.
19: And I remember I said, you know what, it's time for me to pull over and go to sleep. You know what I mean?
20: Right.
19: So as I was getting off the exit, it started raining. And it only rained that night. The next day it was beautiful out.
20: Oh, that's good.
19: And then I got back on the bike and I rode into Detroit, met my buddy. Then we went to Muskegon. We went up towards North Michigan, spent the night there, had a couple of beers. It was awesome. The next day we got up, jumped on the ferry, and this time we did it twice.
20: Yeah, no, I remember.
19: 3 years in a row we did it. This time we went across to Wisconsin, then rode down to the Harley-Davidson Museum.
20: Yeah.
19: Which was incredible to see.
20: Oh, that's gotta be, cause they start from the beginning of when they started making motorcycles. So just to see the museum's gotta be phenomenal.
19: No, it is phenomenal. And then we rode all the way up. No rush. See, the first year we were racing.
20: Yeah, no, I remember
19: that. We had to get to the ferry.
20: I remember that story.
19: This one was just gonna go up and around and come down. And that was incredible. But we didn't come down the other side of, Lake Michigan. Mm. We came down of the other lake Huron. Huron?
20: I think it's what it's called, Huron.
19: Huron.
20: Yeah, something like that. Yeah, I know.
19: And we came down that coast of that lake into Detroit. And then I spent the night at my buddy's house, which, let me tell you something, one of the scariest nights of my life there. Right? So we get to his house, right? Yeah. It's like a big, beautiful house. I'm like, all right. So he was like, well, I live over there in the garage, right? In the attic of the garage. I'm like, okay. But you're going to stay in the house with my mother. I'm like, okay, They put me in the attic in the house. Now, the attic now, okay? Check out the attic. Not finished.
20: Okay, that was question one.
19: Okay? Got wood panels that are just on the walls. Mm-hmm. Dolls all over the place.
20: Oh.
19: I'm like, you got to be kidding me with this, all right? So I'm looking out. I'm looking out for spiders. You know what I mean? I'm looking out for dolls moving.
20: Moving, yeah. Are they moving?
19: Meanwhile, I was like, there was just the mother in the house, and the mother goes to sleep, and it's all pitch black. And I'm like, hey, I'm a biker, man. I ain't going to sleep here. You know what I mean?
20: All of a sudden, you're this biker. All of a sudden, it's like, okay, these dolls are looking at me funny.
19: I'm looking out the window. I'm like, hey, is he over there? My buddy's over in that house over there. And he lived on some land. He had like 15 acres. And he would go hunting in his backyard.
20: Oh, that's going to be nice.
19: He had a lot of deer back there, man. But, yeah, no. That was a great ride. That was an incredible ride to do. You know, even by myself and on the way back, it was cool because I actually, it was a day ahead of schedule.
20: Oh, that's great.
19: And I stopped in Pennsylvania.
20: Yeah.
19: And there was a museum I was supposed to go, but of course they were closed on Wednesdays.
20: And you were there on Wednesday.
19: I was there on Wednesday.
20: Ugh.
19: But you know what? Again, I wasn't in a rush. It was like 5 o'clock at night. I said, you know what? If I went any further, I might as well just go home. You know what right. I mean? But then I would have to go to work the next day. I was like, I don't want to go to work the next day. Right? So I pulled into a hotel, and there was one of those steak and lube places. You never heard of those?
20: I've not heard of that.
19: Quaker Steak, it's called.
20: Quaker Steak.
19: Like Quaker State Oil? Quaker Steak, it's called.
20: That sounds so redneck.
19: Quaker Steak and
20: Long Island. It really does.
19: I pulled into one of those places. I got a Holiday Inn. I parked the bike. I walked over to there. And I was like, give me the biggest beer you got. And that was it, you know? But then what's weird about riding by yourself, you know, doing a ride like that, because when you do want to take a break and go get something to eat, you're sitting by yourself.

0: going to this place. I'm like, yeah, one. You know, you're sitting at a table. I'm a loser. How you doing? But I can't, I got creative on that ride though. I had bags of chips clipped to my windshield. Remember that picture I put up?
1: Yes.
0: And I had my Rolos, my chocolates in my cup holder. Yep. You gotta be creative when you do a ride like that. Excellent stuff, man. That was my second biggest ride. I did a couple big ones. I rode to Myrtle, which was pretty cool.
1: Yeah.
0: And then one time I rode from Indiana to Kentucky, which was awesome.
1: See, I want to get down to Myrtle. That's the one I want to get down to.
0: Kentucky?
1: The Myrtle. Well, Kentucky would be great because I want to do the Dragon.
0: Yeah, that's in North Carolina.
1: Yeah, and
0: Tennessee, sorry.
1: Yeah, Tennessee. But, and that's the one that's like where if you're going to do it, after all the information about it, you really want to do it on like a Tuesday or a Wednesday.
0: Yeah.
1: Because the weekend, it's just, forget it, too touristy.
0: Yeah.
1: You know, and Tuesday, Wednesday, it's like, it's a regular day. Everyone's working.
0: Yeah.
1: You don't have that many trucks that are on that route because they will all come all the weekend. So that I would like to do with that. Just for no other reason to say that you did it.
0: That's true. Yeah, me and Dawn almost did it, but that didn't happen.
1: Yeah.
0: And, we were supposed to do it, but then Wayne got sick. Yeah. He broke his rib.
1: Yeah.
0: And then, that was it. He didn't, he can come down there, so we can go riding me and Dawn.
1: But you got the Dragon's Tail over there, like.
0: Oh, you got the mountain. You got the
1: Devil's Triangle or something like that.
0: You got some.
1: You got so many different stuff over there. So
0: yeah, you got a lot of. What is that major road? What can I do?
1: I know when you. I know. You know, it's like I go through that all the time. When I need, if I don't need to recall it, I can think it off the top of my head. When I need this,
0: yeah, comment, I know.
1: It's
0: I
1: like
0: know. The blue mountains.
1: Yeah.
0: The blue, whatever. Yeah, wait, we wrote that.
1: I know.
0: Anyway, it was a great show, Pat.
1: Yep.
0: So we'll get everything. We got an 8 o'clock show on Monday nights, guys. So
1: yes,
0: check that out. Make sure you check us out and then follow us everywhere. Like us on Facebook. Follow us on Facebook. If you ever like want us to talk about something, you want to be part of the show, send me an email. 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Say, hey, listen, Johnny, I got a story I'd like to share. You know what? We'll get you on, man.
1: Or send a message through, whether or not it's a Facebook Messenger, whether it's a message through
0: Instagram, whatever.
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0: Whatever it is, you can get us. So listen, guys, we'll see you next week. We are out of here. Good night, everybody.
1: Good night, everyone.
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8: News. I'm Dave Packer. The U.S. Central Command says the U.S. completed another round of strikes in Iran, saying it hit Revolutionary Guard forces. This after
9: U.S. Central Command says 2 service members were killed in Jordan as the U.S. defended against Iranian ballistic missiles and drones. A 3rd service member is said to be missing in action. Iran has targeted civilian infrastructure in Kuwait, striking water and power plants there. As an Iranian general said the other day, his country might move from a phase of retaliation to what he called the offensive phase of the war.
8: ABC's Stephen Portnoy. The CDC confirming more than 1,600 cases of the cyclospora parasite and nearly 100 hospitalized linked to lettuce served at Taco Bell locations in 5 states. The New York City Health Department announcing Saturday that a 2nd person has died in connection with the Legionnaires' disease community cluster on Manhattan's Upper East Side, but they report there's been a decline in new cases. This is ABC News.
10: From the LI News Radio Weather Center, as we head into Sunday, it's a good-looking day in front of us. Partly sunny skies. We'll see a high of 85.

0: degrees this afternoon. Mostly clear, very pleasant this evening with a low of 63 degrees. Then as we prepare to head back to work on Monday, at least most of us anyway, we see more sunshine during a day with a high of 83 degrees. Few clouds on Monday night, slight chance of rain moving into our area on Tuesday. We'll worry about that when it gets here. Enjoy the rest of your weekend. From the LI News Weather Center, I'm forecaster Chuck Brady.
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0: We are Red Eye Radio. He's Eric Carlin. I'm Gary McNamara. I would hate to be a liberal, Eric, because, I mean, just going through what we just went through then. And by the way, none of those are our thoughts. We're analyzing what Democrats think.
1: No, this is their playbook that we're going from.
0: It's too much work.
1: No, that's the thing. When the rule book changes every day, what do you do? Yeah. How do you do that? Because now, again, masculinity was toxic not too long ago. Now we need more masculinity in their party. That's what they're saying.
0: Not only masculinity.
1: Uh-huh.
0: We need manly masculinity.
1: Wow.
0: That's double.
1: Well, no, that's true. That's the way they phrased it.
0: That's double secret you toxic masculinity probation.
1: You women who are masculine.
2: News, I'm Dave Packer. U.S. Central Command says the U.S. completed another round of strikes in Iran, saying it hit Revolutionary Guard forces. This after
3: U.S. Central Command says two service members were killed in Jordan as the U.S. defended against Iranian ballistic missiles and drones. A third service member is said to be missing in action. Iran has targeted civilian infrastructure in Kuwait, striking water and power plants there. As an Iranian general said the other day, his country might move from a phase of retaliation to what he called the offensive phase of the war.
2: ABC's Stephen Portnoy. The CDC confirming more than 1,600 cases of the cyclospora parasite and nearly 100 hospitalized linked to lettuce served at Taco Bell locations in 5 states. The New York City Health Department announcing Saturday that a second person has died in connection with the Legionnaires' disease community cluster on Manhattan's Upper East Side, but they report there's been a decline in new cases. This is ABC News.
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4: ABC News, I'm Dave Packer. CENTCOM says it launched another volley of attacks on Iran after more U.S. service members were killed in Iranian attacks.
5: U.S. Central Command releasing a statement saying two American service members have been killed and another is missing after an Iranian drone and missile attack in Jordan. The strike hitting an airbase that houses U.S. personnel. Four injured service members were evacuated to Jordanian hospitals and later released.
4: ABC's Allison Kasich. President Trump reportedly telling News Nation that the deaths were very sad, but insisting Iran could not be allowed to have a nuclear weapon. A national day of action over recent shootings involving ICE agents in Texas and Maine, those protests in cities nationwide. Still burning, hundreds of wildfires in parts of Minnesota and a lot in Canada that have been sending smoke drifting across more than a dozen states several days now. The influencer Tate brothers arrested in Miami facing extradition to the UK for rape and sex trafficking charges. This is ABC News.
6: From the LI News Radio Weather Center, as we head into Sunday, it's a good-looking day in front of us. Partly sunny skies. We'll see a high of 85 degrees this afternoon. Mostly clear, very pleasant this evening with a low of 63 degrees. Then as we prepare to head back to work on Monday, at least most of us anyway, we see more sunshine during the day with a high of 83 degrees. Few clouds on Monday night. Slight chance of rain moving into our area on Tuesday. We'll worry about that when it gets here. Enjoy the rest of your weekend. 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

0: ABC News, I'm Dave Packer. CENTCOM says it launched another volley of attacks on Iran after more U.S. service members were killed in Iranian attacks.
1: U.S. Central Command releasing a statement saying two American service members have been killed and another is missing after an Iranian drone and missile attack in Jordan. The strike hitting an airbase that houses U.S. personnel. Four injured service members were evacuated to Jordanian hospitals and later released.
0: ABC's Allison Kosick. President Trump reportedly telling News Nation that the deaths were very sad, but insisting Iran could not be allowed to have a nuclear weapon. A national day of action over recent shootings involving ICE agents in Texas and Maine, those protests in cities nationwide. Still burning, hundreds of wildfires in parts of Minnesota and a lot in Canada that have been sending smoke drifting across more than a dozen states several days now. The influencer Tate brothers arrested in Miami facing extradition to the UK for rape and sex trafficking charges. This is ABC News.
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5: ABC News, I'm Dave Packer. U.S. Central Command says the U.S. completed another round of strikes in Iran, saying it hit Revolutionary Guard forces. This after
6: U.S. Central Command says two service members were killed in Jordan as the U.S. defended against Iranian ballistic missiles and drones. A third service member is said to be missing in action. Iran has targeted civilian infrastructure in Kuwait, striking water and power plants there. As an Iranian general said the other day, his country might move from a phase of retaliation to what he called the offensive phase of the war.
5: ABC's Stephen Portnoy. The CDC confirming more than 1,600 cases of the cyclospora parasite and nearly 100 hospitalized linked to lettuce served at Taco Bell locations in five states. The New York City Health Department announcing Saturday that a second person has died in connection with the Legionnaires disease community cluster on Manhattan's Upper East Side, but they report there's been a decline in new cases. This is ABC News.
7: From the LI News Radio Weather Center, as we head into Sunday, it's a good-looking day in front of us. Partly sunny skies. We'll see a high of 85 degrees this afternoon. Mostly clear, very pleasant this evening with a low of 63 degrees. Then as we prepare to head back to work on Monday, at least most of us anyway, we see more sunshine during the day with a high of 83 degrees. Few clouds on Monday night. Slight chance of rain moving into our area on Tuesday. We'll worry about that when it gets here. Enjoy the rest of your weekend. From the LI News Weather Center, I'm forecaster Chuck Brady.
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0: ABC News, I'm Dave Packer. The U.S. Central Command says the U.S. completed another round of strikes in Iran, saying it hit Revolutionary Guard forces. This after
1: U.S. Central Command says two service members were killed in Jordan as the U.S. defended against Iranian ballistic missiles and drones. A third service member is said to be missing in action. Iran has targeted civilian infrastructure in Kuwait, striking water and power plants there. As an Iranian general said the other day, his country might move from a phase of retaliation to what he called the offensive phase of the war.
0: ABC's Stephen Portnoy. The CDC confirming more than 1,600 cases of the cyclospora parasite and nearly 100 hospitalized linked to lettuce served at Taco Bell locations in five states. The New York City Health Department announcing Saturday that a second person has died in connection with the Legionnaires' disease community cluster on Manhattan's Upper East Side, but they report there's been a decline in new cases. This is ABC News.
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2: ABC News, I'm Dave Packer. CENTCOM says it launched another volley of attacks on Iran after more U.S. service members were killed in Iranian attacks.
3: U.S. Central Command releasing a statement saying two American service members have been killed and another is missing after an Iranian drone and missile attack in Jordan. The strike hitting an airbase that houses U.S. personnel. Four injured service members were evacuated to Jordanian hospitals and later released.
2: ABC's Allison Kasich. President Trump reportedly telling News Nation that the deaths were very sad, but insisting Iran could not be allowed to have a nuclear weapon. A national day of action over recent shootings involving ICE agents in Texas and Maine, those protests in cities nationwide. Still burning, hundreds of wildfires in parts of Minnesota and a lot in Canada that have been sending smoke drifting across more than a dozen states several days now. The influencer Tate brothers arrested in Miami facing extradition to the UK for rape and sex trafficking charges. This is ABC News.
4: From the LI News Radio Weather Center, as we head into Sunday, it's a good-looking day in front of us. Partly sunny skies. We'll see a high of 85 degrees this afternoon. Mostly clear, very pleasant this evening with a low of 63 degrees. Then as we prepare to head back to work on Monday, at least most of us anyway, we see more sunshine during the day with a high of 83 degrees. Few clouds on Monday night. Slight chance of rain moving into our area on Tuesday. We'll worry about that when it gets here. Enjoy the rest of your weekend. From the LI News Weather Center, I'm forecaster Chuck Brady.
5: 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I am the host of Plan Now, Win Later, and you are listening to 103.9 LI News Radio.
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0: ABC News, I'm Dave Packer. CENTCOM says it launched another volley of attacks on Iran after more U.S. service members were killed in Iranian attacks.
1: U.S. Central Command releasing a statement saying two American service members have been killed and another is missing after an Iranian drone and missile attack in Jordan. The strike hitting an airbase that houses U.S. personnel. Four injured service members were evacuated to Jordanian hospitals and later released.
0: ABC's Allison Kosick. President Trump reportedly telling News Nation that the deaths were very sad, but insisting Iran could not be allowed to have a nuclear weapon. A national day of action over recent shootings involving ICE agents in Texas and Maine, those protests in cities nationwide. Still burning, hundreds of wildfires in parts of Minnesota and a lot in Canada that have been sending smoke drifting across more than a dozen states several days now. The influencer Tate brothers arrested in Miami facing extradition to the UK for rape and sex trafficking charges. This is ABC News.
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3: ABC News, I'm Dave Packer. The U.S. Central Command says the U.S. completed another round of strikes in Iran, saying it hit Revolutionary Guard forces. This after
4: U.S. Central Command says two service members were killed in Jordan as the U.S. defended against Iranian ballistic missiles and drones. A third service member is said to be missing in action. Iran has targeted civilian infrastructure in Kuwait, striking water and power plants there. As an Iranian general said the other day, his country might move from a phase of retaliation to what he called the offensive phase of the war.
3: ABC's Stephen Portnoy. The CDC confirming more than 1,600 cases of the cyclospora parasite and nearly 100 hospitalized linked to lettuce served at Taco Bell locations in five states. The New York City Health Department announcing Saturday that a second person has died in connection with the Legionnaires' disease community cluster on Manhattan's Upper East Side, but they report there's been a decline in new cases. This is ABC News.
5: From the LI News Radio Weather Center, as we head into Sunday, it's a good-looking day in front of us. Partly sunny skies. We'll see a high of 85 degrees this afternoon. Mostly clear, very pleasant this evening with a low of 63 degrees. Then as we prepare to head back to work on Monday, at least most of us anyway, we see more sunshine during the day with a high of 83 degrees. Few clouds on Monday night. Slight chance of rain moving into our area on Tuesday. We'll worry about that when it gets here. Enjoy the rest of your weekend. From the LI News Weather Center, I'm forecaster Chuck Brady.
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0: News. I'm Dave Packard. U.S. Central Command says the U.S. completed another round of strikes in Iran, saying it hit Revolutionary Guard forces. This after
1: U.S. Central Command says two service members were killed in Jordan as the U.S. defended against Iranian ballistic missiles and drones. A third service member is said to be missing in action. Iran has targeted civilian infrastructure in Kuwait, striking water and power plants there. As an Iranian general said the other day, his country might move from a phase of retaliation to what he called the offensive phase of the war.
0: ABC's Stephen Portnoy. The CDC confirming more than 1,600 cases of the cyclospora parasite and nearly 100 hospitalized linked to lettuce served at Taco Bell locations in five states. The New York City Health Department announcing Saturday that a second person has died in connection with the Legionnaires' disease community cluster on Manhattan's Upper East Side, but they report there's been a decline in new cases. This is ABC News.
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2: ABC News, I'm Dave Packer. CENTCOM says it launched another volley of attacks on Iran after more U.S. service members were killed in Iranian attacks.
3: U.S. Central Command releasing a statement saying two American service members have been killed and another is missing after an Iranian drone and missile attack in Jordan. The strike hitting an airbase that houses U.S. personnel. Four injured service members were evacuated to Jordanian hospitals and later released.
2: ABC's Allison Kasich. President Trump reportedly telling News Nation that the deaths were very sad, but insisting Iran could not be allowed to have a nuclear weapon. A national day of action over recent shootings involving ICE agents in Texas and Maine, those protests in cities nationwide. Still burning, hundreds of wildfires in parts of Minnesota and a lot in Canada that have been sending smoke drifting across more than a dozen states several days now. The influencer Tate brothers arrested in Miami facing extradition to the UK for rape and sex trafficking charges. This is ABC News.
4: From the LI News Radio Weather Center, as we head into Sunday, it's a good-looking day in front of us. Partly sunny skies. We'll see a high of 85 degrees this afternoon. Mostly clear, very pleasant this evening with a low of 63 degrees. Then as we prepare to head back to work on Monday, at least most of us anyway, we see more sunshine during the day with a high of 83 degrees. Few clouds on Monday night. Slight chance of rain moving into our area on Tuesday. We'll worry about that when it gets here. Enjoy the rest of your weekend. From the LI News Weather Center, I'm forecaster Chuck Brady.
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0: Are you ready for the medical news of the week? If you are, let's get at it. It's Good Day Health. Dr. Ken Kronos is here for his weekly recap, his overview of what's going on in the world of everyday conventional medicine that isn't every day. A lot of things this week, breakthroughs, etc., that have been reported in the various journals of medicine that Ken's going to explain for us. A lot of good news and things for all of us to think about. Brought to you by Ken down at Lake Cardiology in Madura, Florida. You can see, you can hear, he can check you out, or you can be checked out through telemedicine, but you can't check out. It's kind of like buying a lottery. You won't win the lottery if you don't buy a ticket. So you won't be able to see Ken unless you call his office and make an appointment. 352-735-1400. 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And then, if you haven't had the ability to hear him that week, you can get it anytime on a podcast, the app, whatever one you use for your podcast. 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So let us begin by looking at some good medical news this week, Ken. Weight loss drugs are promising, it looks like, in another area. You every week come up with something that is good, that is something that can be used, these drugs, for something beside losing weight. So what's this week's, what's the connection this week to the drugs?
1: And Doug, great to be with you. And this will sit well in your, and I mean it, very logical mind, because think about it. You have observed how the obesity epidemic has led to cancer,
0: yep,
1: among other things, and especially in women who have breast cancer. We reported a few months ago about this double whammy of too much alcohol, too much weight, excessively high risk of getting breast cancer. And we learned that these amazing weight loss drugs, Mounjaro or Zepbound, that's tirzepatide, it's the same thing, two different brands, one for diabetes, one for weight loss. This is the most effective so far of all of this class of drugs, and more to come. You know, just stay around for the next year or two. These will be in oral form. They'll be even more effective. Nevertheless, the news is that they show promise against breast cancer. So Mounjaro, Zepbound, this new class of drugs for weight loss and diabetes, will lower the risk of breast cancer in women who take these for diabetes and especially weight loss. And it just makes sense because we know how much obesity leads to the risk of breast cancer.
0: All right, let's see what else is going on in the good news department, Ken, from the world of AI, artificial intelligence. There are other items that are battling cancer that it seems the resistance can be found by using various things. So is AI, are they just, they put in to a chat thing or whatever, what's the best way to get rid of cancer, and it spits out this stuff?
1: Well, just using these new chips, these higher level computers, there's some amazing breakthroughs in AI. First, artificial intelligence, Doug, it's now capable of designing custom proteins in seconds, a process that traditionally took years. This advancement could significantly accelerate the development of new treatments for cancer and antibiotic-resistant infections. You want me to talk a little bit more about the other AI breakthroughs?
0: Let's do that.
1: Really,
0: while we're right there on it, let's do it. Yep.
1: So an AI model is called FEMI, F-E-M-I. It trained on, are you ready, 18 million time-lapse embryo images, and it's been developed to non-invasively assess an embryo in the mother's womb, the embryo quality in vitro fertilization. So this FEMI model has shown superior performance in predicting how well the embryo is developing as it goes through developmental stages, and it offers a promising non-invasive and cost-effective solution for better IVF success rates. And this is really exciting.
0: So let's carry this through. There's a
1: and there's another
0: item.
1: Another one here.
0: Let's talk about that.
1: Yeah. Right. This is from researchers at the Heber University reporting just they've developed an exceptionally accurate method for actually, Doug, predicting chronological age just from DNA. They base it on just two short areas of the gene. This could have implications for forensic science, personalized medicine, and just understanding the aging process in general. Just looking at a very small fraction of DNA, they can very accurately predict how old we are. Pretty amazing.
0: How old we are or how old we're going to live to?
1: How old we are at the moment.
0: Huh. We know how old we are at the moment. Why do we have to have AI tell us that?
1: The forensic science.
0: What am I missing?
1: Well,
0: I'm missing something here.
1: You're not a detective. You know, especially this will help in forensic science at aging people. You know, we just had these horrible floods and, you know, helping to identify people. And also the hope is that we can personalize medicine because as we get better at actually, being able to figure people out, these ways we can personalize medicine so that, you know, one size does not fit all in medicine, and this is the future.
0: Well, I'm sure it'll be used on Law and Order in their new episodes for next year to find out what the DNA testing.
1: It'll also help us understand the aging process going on in the future. So the benefits of this procedure will be seen in the future. And this is like so, most basic science.
0: Let's walk it through. Let's say you and I want to know not only what our age is, but how far we're going to live into the future. Will this thing help with that? It predicts.
1: That's the hope. That's the next step, taking this to the next step. You know, where do things look different? How do things age? And yeah, that AI is definitely going to untangle this. It's just an amazingly powerful, used properly, it's amazingly powerful.
0: Yeah, well, let's see what happens. Dr. Ken and Dr. Doug here on Good Day Health, with a link, effective weight loss. You're looking for a way to lose weight and keep it off. If you have been on the drugs and you've taken them and you like what you've seen and stopped because you don't want to buy them anymore, well, this is a way for you to keep losing the weight or to keep what you've lost off. The way to lose weight, the simple way, non-toxic way. 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Lose the weight the natural way and keep it off with our friends from Calitrin working hard to make this product in America. It is the way to lose weight and feel good about it. Toploss.com is the website. Speaking of weight loss, there's a story about effective weight loss and how it can be done properly even with some inconsistencies. So what's that story? This is related to the drugs or just any kind of weight loss program?
1: Well, this is based on these new drugs, and what the study reported at this conference, which is a big endocrinology meeting. And it's good news. It indicates that these popular anti-obesity medications, the GLP-1 agonist, Doug, they remain effective for weight loss even with interrupted availability and access. And this is very important for real-world patient management. The other item, there's a publication in the Annals of Internal Medicine about these GLP-1 drugs that they may increase severe acid reflux risk. And this is something to be aware of. So many – these have become the most popular prescribed medications in the world. And if you're suddenly dealing with acid reflux, you may want to talk to the doctor about adjusting the dose and just be aware that this is becoming a more common side effect of these drugs.
0: Well, does that mean it could lead to worse things, like the fact that people are allergic to certain things, and it gives them that same feeling, that GERD feeling, and leads to other things that are more complicated? Is this,
1: well,
0: is this
1: I
0: the first
1: just think,
0: stop on that trip?
1: Well, I think it just needs to provide awareness that this is a possibility, that the drugs can cause this. And I think it's one of the things that you should not be on one size fits all. You know, see me in a year, the doctor. This is really needs to be adjusted, and you probably need a dose adjustment.
0: Uh-huh. Well, that's, you have to keep, there's so much complication. Even though the benefits are really superb, there also are lots of circumstances in which there could be complications, it sounds like.
1: Many, many, many people, you know my nurse, I'm not giving up her HIPAA. I mean, she just, she's a walking commercial for Zepbound. And she,
0: right, losing weight, yeah.
1: She is just so euphoric in how she feels. You know, so many people do fine with these drugs, but it's just an awareness as these drugs become so popular that this may be why you suddenly have GERD.
0: Yeah. All right. Well, something. But then, what do you do about it? That's what the $64 question.
1: That's what we said. We talk to the doctor, adjust the dose, and that certainly can help.
0: How about if you just take Pepto-Bismol?
1: Well, it needs, again, we're talking about personalized medicine. You got to talk to your doctor and figure out what the best.
0: Hold on a second. We'll do them on the other side of our break here. 18 after the hour on Good Day Health.
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0: It's Elizabeth Miller here from Calitrin. 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

0: 23 after the hour now. Doug Steffen with Dr. Ken Kronhaus on Good Day Health, heard around the country on many great radio stations, and also you can get anytime. 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Ken and I were talking about GERD. That's got to be an abbreviation for something, isn't it?
1: Gastroesophageal reflux disease. Doug, we open our mouth, we get into our throat, and there's a pipe between the throat and the stomach, the esophagus, the food pipe. And between the meeting of the stomach and the end of the food pipe, the esophagus, there's a valve. And the stomach is lined with naugahyde because it's a very, very acidic area to grind up and digest everything you eat. And as the food goes down the food pipe, the esophagus is not protected from acid, and there's a one-way door, a valve at the end of the food pipe that opens up and you get into the stomach. And that one-way door, that valve, should shut as the food falls from the end of the feeding tube into the stomach. But in some of us, too many of us, that valve doesn't shut well. And when the stomach grinds and closes to grind up all the food inside of it and mix it with the acid in the stomach, sometimes that acid leaks back through that valve. Between the end of the feeding tube and the opening door of the stomach, the acid goes backwards into the feeding tube, and that's what gastroesophageal reflux is. The gastroesophageal is the one-way valve between the end of the feeding tube, the open door of the stomach, and it just goes back into the feeding tube. And that's what you feel, that burning sensation that so many of us feel. It's so common. And as we get more and more obese, that valve doesn't hold. And so ultimately, treating the obesity is going to help so many people who have GERD. But the news just out in the last 48 hours from the Annals of Internal Medicine is that there's too much bring on of GERD from these drugs. And what I was saying is that you probably, if you are suddenly getting GERD and you've just gotten on these drugs, there may be an association there, and you want to do some of the lifestyle things you can do that may not have been important previously to help get the acid down. You may want a dose adjustment in your weight loss drug, and you may want to think about some of the things like lifestyle that I was mentioning. Don't eat within 3 hours of going to bed. Don't lie down after you eat. Anything that helps the acid go north to south. Wear looser fitting clothing. Also, there are some foods that tend to loosen up that valve, that entry door into the stomach. You know them. We all have trigger foods for GERD. Avoiding those will also help. And if need be, an additional short-term medication, acid suppressors are out there that people take for GERD. But hopefully with the weight loss, it'll dramatically help, because no doubt losing weight helps with eliminating GERD.
0: This is one of the things you've treated me for, or you had some of your friends treat me. I'd forgotten about this. It's been a long time. I remember one of the things that I was told to do for GERD, that is that little flapper that's in your stomach that lets
1: that's
0: the acid
1: it.
0: Go back up your
1: yes.
0: throat, is
1: that's
0: you drink
1: it.
0: A lot of water and jump up and down. It actually worked. I remember you kind of wonder about the allergic reaction that people have to wheat and that sort of thing, which brings on other things. Let's talk about that in a second. After break for bottom of the hour info from your local stations on this week's Good Day Health. It's Elizabeth Miller here from Calitrin. Calitrin is the number one way to naturally lose weight. What do you tell people about their expectations? Do people need convincing, or does it just make sense?
2: When you really think about it, especially when it comes to weight loss, you don't gain it all overnight, and you're not going to lose it all overnight, not if you want to maintain it and keep it off. 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So the first month is all about giving your body back what it needs. It's healing. It's rebuilding. You're revving up your metabolism. You do notice a lot of the side benefits in the first month, the better sleep, the less joint pain, more energy, and then steady weight loss after that.
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4: This is Denny Gillum, host of Frontlines of Freedom, here to tell you about an amazing new book, The Miracle Man, written by a good friend of mine. It's a remarkable true account of faith, healing, and restoration in the face of impossible odds. 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His rapid recovery and return to normal life is a story that shows God's power to heal and his faithfulness in answering prayers. 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
5: ABC News, I'm Dave Packer. CENTCOM says it launched another volley of attacks on Iran after more U.S. service members were killed in Iranian attacks.
6: U.S. Central Command releasing a statement saying two American service members have been killed and another is missing after an Iranian drone and missile attack in Jordan. The strike hitting an airbase that houses U.S. personnel. Four injured service members were evacuated to Jordanian hospitals and later released.
5: ABC's Allison Kasich. President Trump reportedly telling News Nation that the deaths were very sad, but insisting Iran could not be allowed to have a nuclear weapon. A national day of action over recent shootings involving ICE agents in Texas and Maine, those protests in cities nationwide. Still burning, hundreds of wildfires in parts of Minnesota and a lot in Canada that have been sending smoke drifting across more than a dozen states several days now. The influencer Tate brothers arrested in Miami facing extradition to the UK for rape and sex trafficking charges. This is ABC News.
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0: 34 after the hour now. It's Good Day Health Time. You've selected the right program to get yourself up to date on things going on in the world of health. A lot of information, man, tons of it this week. Dr. Ken Kronhaus is here with his expertise to help us understand in English what doctors have written in sort of pseudo-English, if you will. So the gluten allergies, I was alluding to that, wheat and that sort of thing, they bring on the same result as GERD. Is one the same as the other?
1: Well, Doug, gluten, incense intolerance, and GERD, this is an excellent example that we all learn in medicine that an association, a correlation, does not mean cause and effect. So just because things are associated or correlated, they don't mean cause and effect. Here's the example. You have gluten intolerance. You also have GERD. This is a common association. People who have gluten intolerance often also have GERD, but it's clear that gluten intolerance doesn't cause GERD. They just seem to be located commonly in the same person.
0: Ah, okay. All right, you got that, folks? Can we move on? Let's try moving on. There's an item that I saw that I was going to grab and ask you about, and you've grabbed it as well. The fact that the FDA, Food and Drug Administration, has approved natural blue food additive for use in candy and drinks, that sort of thing. This is, how do you get blue food dye that's natural? Where does that come from?
1: Yes. Yeah, this is the future. This is Mr. Kennedy. The FDA, yep. Doug, has approved the use of a blue color additive from the gardenia fruit, the fourth coloring from natural sources added in the last only 2 months. The blue color, which comes from the white flowering evergreen, can be used for sports drinks, flavored or enhanced non-carbonated water, fruit drinks, ready-to-drink teas, plus hard and soft candy.
0: Have you noticed the big candy companies and the others that use these dyes have all one by one sort of fallen into line and announced they're not going to use any of these dyes anymore? So that's something, again, beneficial from Kennedy that wouldn't have happened had he not been there. Listen, guy's not perfect for sure. As a matter of fact, let's talk about the COVID thing, because there's a lot of scuttlebutt about that. COVID cases are rising here, there, and everywhere, and people are wondering, the people who are looking askance at some of the things that Kennedy is doing, and so under this circumstance, is there a vaccine? Should there be a vaccine? Should you take the vaccine? Let's talk about that for a sec.
1: Yeah, sure. And this is, I think, some good news. And the vaccine, let's just put that on the side. That's on an individual basis. But where are we with COVID-19? So, Doug, even though activity remains low nationwide based on CDC wastewater data, it's up from very low the week before. So that, I think, is really good news. And this is helpful for people to see the big picture. There's been a recent CDC analysis shows that COVID-19 now seems to follow a twice-a-year pattern. Cases usually peak once in the summer, that's July through September, and again in the winter, that's from December through February. So it just seems like we're going through a predictable summer peak right now, but the good news is it's from very low to low, and it seems mostly in California and the Southeast where we're seeing this right now. It seems like the warmer climates right now are seeing this more, and it makes sense. People go indoors, and COVID-19 is an indoor virus. Outside, you're not going to, you know, if you're outside, you're not going to get COVID-19.
0: All right, or if you're getting a lot of exercise, that sort of thing. So a couple of other things that are related. These deal, at least according to some people, depending on what you believe, what you read, this came from an AI chat box that I saw, diseases that may return as vaccination rates decline. Should we be concerned about this? What's your read on measles?
1: Yeah, I think
0: measles.
1: I think you're hearing the outpouring about measles. It's been in the news a lot that, you know, since we thought we eradicated measles 25 years ago,
0: right? Yeah.
1: We announced on this show, you know, actually we did announce, as you guested me on your show, I think 25 years ago, that we had eradicated measles. And the issue is now we're seeing lately more measles than we have ever seen since we thought we eradicated it. And it's, measles is probably, if you ask me, you know, when you want to win Jeopardy, what's the most contagious virus on planet Earth? And the answer is measles. You know, you go into a house where there's one person with measles. I promise you, I don't care how big the house is, you're all going to get measles. If you haven't been vaccinated by the time you leave that house, it's incredibly contagious. And, there has been some concern about the safety of the measles vaccine. I wouldn't think very much about it. I certainly, you know, vaccinated, you know, my child, and I think everyone should be vaccinated, my own opinion. You know, especially if you haven't had it, you know, Doug and I are too old. And we both had measles because we were around before the measles vaccine.
0: And mumps and all that stuff.
1: Right,
0: yeah.
1: Right, exactly. Mom just brought us all to the same bathtub, and the whole neighborhood got it all together. And so that's how we grew up. But today it's not necessary. You know, we've got the measles vaccine, and it's only seeing a new peak because of there is concern about the safety. I think the COVID, so much that came out of COVID is this cynicism, some deserve, some not, about the scientific method and medical research in the country. And I think part of that is an offshoot of less children being vaccinated for measles, which is incredibly contagious, which I know I've said 10 times, but it really is.
0: So it's more contagious than chicken pox or polio.
1: Yes. Yes.
0: Those things. And those are other things.
1: Check.
0: So if you had a child that was young, would you have him vaccinated for any and all of these things?
1: Yes.
0: Yeah.
1: I did. I mean, she's grown up, but when she was, yeah. I did have her vaccinated for all of these things.
0: Yeah.
1: And she's so shown, actually, and she's done, has had no ill effects from it. And I'm glad I did it. I don't even have a second thought. And there's actually news about, I thought you would like this, and maybe we'll get some time, you know, about the aluminum in vaccines that I know that you've been concerned about. Big article in Annals of Internal Medicine, the study of more than 1.2 million people, Doug, found no link between aluminum in childhood vaccines and long-term health problems, including autism, asthma, or autoimmune diseases. This is a 20-year study. And the research, again, was published in the Annals of Internal Medicine. It looked at 50 possible chronic conditions. So this is, I think, more peace of mind regarding the safety of vaccinating our children.
0: Well, aluminum binds all of the ingredients together, as I recall studying
1: This was mostly done in Europe. Looked at American children also, but this is a worldwide study. So you know, you can say, oh, it was paid for by the drug company. This is actually a very independent study looking, you know, not only in America, a lot of it done, I believe, in Denmark, Scandinavia. So this is a long-term follow-up. 1.2 million people, 20 years. So some peace of mind for mom and dad.
0: Now, aluminum is not the same in the antiperspirants. If you have something using for deodorant, there's sprays, there's antiperspirants, there's deodorant, there's the different types of things. If it has aluminum in the ingredients, I wouldn't be surprised if Kennedy kind of tried to ban aluminum from being in products like this, because it is bad for you there, right? I haven't seen any new studies, but I'm going by some of the old things that I remember hearing and talking about over the years.
1: Well, you know, this is one of the things where it is a little controversial. Some people defend and some don't, but there have been some suggestions of safety regarding breast cancer, kidney disease, skin irritation, overheating. And, so I wouldn't be surprised if Mr. Kennedy has his telescope on this area.
0: Mm-hmm. All right. let's pause for a moment. I want to go back to the stuff that we may or may not want to use vaccines for. We have introduced, using Calitrin, a sustainable weight loss. This is the natural way to lose weight, reduce body fat. It's secure. It makes you feel good. And the people who are who really go into clinics, let's say, they get on exercise program, they have a secret wish to lose weight, get to a certain number, and declare victory. Well, the business about once you stop whatever you're doing, whether it's taking the drug, the exercise program, eating the right way, the weight returns. So is there a better way? Yep. I've decided, and you probably have too if you've tried Calitrin, that this is, I shouldn't say I've decided. It's been decided for me by the millions of people over the 30 years that have used Calitrin to keep the weight off. Very, very popular. It's getting very popular in Europe, as a matter of fact. So let's get to it. Calitrin, every weekend they have a special deal. All you have to do to get it is go to toploss.com and sign yourself up. All of the orders, they're over $50. Use the Doug code to get the best. It'll bring you right to the best pricing and the best product connection for the day and for the week. Also, you don't have to pay for shipping. It's free at toploss.com for the natural way to lose weight and keep it off with Calitrin. All right, let's go back, Ken, for a couple of moments to what we were talking about with regard to things that need vaccines. I noticed that the news media is all over a story from Arizona about a resident there dying of pneumonic plague. This is the first case in 20 years. And as you might expect, this is going to be, this will kill us all before we're done, according to this story anyway. So, and apparently, and I don't know how to deal with this political thing, the accusatory victim, the victim, and the research that's been done suggests that it was brought in by somebody that came into the country illegally. How the hell do we know that? But good luck to figuring it out. In the case of this, what is the pneumonic plague? It's not the bubonic plague. And do we have a vaccine for it? And is it as dangerous as this one story suggested it might be?
1: Well, it's not on my radar screen. I think this is the first death since 2007. Mm-hmm. And there's only been, I think, 7 cases reported annually in America in the last year or so. And, you know, this just has its history. It killed millions in medieval Europe. And it's just spread through airborne droplets, poor sanitation. It's from the Yersinia pestis bacteria and rodent flea bites in contact with contaminated materials, spread it around. So with good hygiene, keeping the streets clean, we're not going to see this.
0: Sounds like a relative of the screw worm. Do you know the screw worm story? We don't have a lot of time here, but there's a pest that's fly-borne. Gets into your skin. If you have a cut, a wound, whether you're a human or an animal, anything that has flesh, this thing lays its eggs inside the open wound, and it looks like a screw. It screws into your flesh and eats it. And that's something, man, think about that. Maybe we should talk more about that next week. Good Day Health. Don't forget the podcast, gooddayhealthshow.com.
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0: It's Elizabeth Miller here from Calitrin. 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

0: All right, as promised at 53 after on Good Day Health with Ken Kronhaus, I have a question about dogs that are trained to detect Parkinson's. How this dogs are trained to do all kinds of, I think they sniff out cancer. I guess you can train a dog to do almost anything when it comes to health, right? Is that sort of where we're going?
1: Well, I think it just demonstrates how powerful the nose of a dog is, their ability to smell. And this is in the Ripley's Believe It or Not category, but it's real science. Doug, there's this new study, as you're suggesting, has actually demonstrated that trained dogs can reliably detect the odor associated with Parkinson's disease from skin swabs. This unique diagnostic approach, Doug, could lead to earlier detection and intervention for Parkinson's disease. So this is an exciting way to diagnose Parkinson's.
0: So let's say you think you have a problem and you have it. You go to a doctor and he makes a referral to somebody who specializes in Parkinson's. Is that doctor going to know, is he going to be aware or is she going to be aware of this thing with dogs to help figure out whether you've got it or not?
1: Maybe if you're at a major research center, because this is cutting edge, and it takes a while for these things to get to the local corner doctor. So if you go to the local corner doctor, you may not, but if you're going to a medical school where they're doing research, you might see something like this. And it doesn't necessarily mean you get, you know, the right care, the wrong care, but usually you'll get referred to the medical school when you have an unusual case. They can't figure it out with the current methods we have. So it doesn't mean that everybody who needs a diagnosis of Parkinson's disease will need to have a dog smell their skin. It means that there are often patients that we see as physicians and we can't figure out the diagnosis. And these patients are the ones who often get referred to the medical school where they have these select tools for uniquely diagnosing problems, and that's where you may get it. You know, the Mayo Clinic is famous for this kind of care. You know, the medical schools like where I went to Penn and Duke and UC San Francisco, you know, where you are in Harvard, this is the kind of procedure where patients who are just undiagnosed because they either have an unusual presentation of a common problem or a very, very rare problem, and they need unconventional methods for diagnosing. And this is where this will occur. So if you have an issue that the doctor, your local neurologist says, I can't figure out the diagnosis, this might be Parkinson's, but with the tools we have for diagnosing Parkinson's, then do a little research and find a research center that's using this technique, and it may confirm the diagnosis. But this is not needed for most patients with Parkinson's. It just gives us an extra tool for those who can't be diagnosed. And that each doctor, all of us, are challenged by a few patients in our practice trying to make the diagnosis.
0: Mm-hmm. Well, one of the things that I find compelling when talking about things like this, it's just really pretty amazing how pieces fit together. And that's why the research, I find myself more and more talking to doctors in my world that have been trained at Tufts. I'm using the Tufts system and now because I like it. I do, if I need to go to Mass General, I do, but I like Tufts as well. And more people say that they've gone to Tufts for this, that, and the other thing. So Emory is good, I think, when you, you know, talk about good schools for medicine, right? Don't you think that Emory, I'm trying to think of some of the other,
1: If I was in Atlanta and I was wondering whether I had Parkinson's disease and the local neurologist, could not figure me out, probably refer me over to Emory.
0: Yeah, right. Well, as they said, more and more of these. Now, I wonder how many of these schools are in danger of having funds cut because of the activity in Washington. I've not asked that question, frankly, as there are a lot of things that you and I agree on that are going on in the world of medicine and medical care under Mr. Kennedy that are good. I'm not sure that some of the things we've heard about this particular study or these studies being cut, I'm not, you know, it's maybe it's too early to tell. frankly, to make a decision. But I know a lot of doctors are questioning what's going on. And so that's what we all do, frankly. We should all be questioning what's going on, asking questions and getting answers. That's what Dr. Ken is all about. From Lake Cardiology down in Mondura, Florida, thank you for joining us, Ken. Thank you for all the folks listening for joining us. And remember, you can pick up lots of info at gooddayhealthshow.com.
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3: 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They're a growing company celebrating over five decades of servicing the aerospace industry, always keeping sight of what's most important, protecting the warfighter. Because

0: News. I'm Wayne Cabot. This morning, Iran sent missiles and drones toward Kuwait and Bahrain, two Gulf states that house U.S. troops. Two American service members died when Iran attacked a U.S. base in Jordan.
1: President Trump reportedly telling News Nation the deaths were very sad, but insisting Iran could not be allowed to have a nuclear weapon. President Trump has said the war is necessary to prevent Iran from having a nuclear weapon.
0: ABC's Allison Kosick, the U.S. responding with an eighth night of air attacks inside Iran. Russia hit Kyiv this morning with a volley of missiles and drones lasting for hours, killing one, wounding 16. President Trump will be attending the World Cup final match today in the Jersey Meadows, accompanied by Prime Minister Mark Carney of Canada, which Trump has criticized for not maintaining its forests as more wildfires burn. The FDA has found cyclospora on shredded lettuce not part of the recall. It, too, from Taylor Farms. This is ABC News.
2: From the LI News Radio Weather Center, for today we'll have plenty of sunshine, a high of 84, a mainly clear night tonight, low 64. Sunshine Monday, high again 84, partly cloudy Monday night, low 68. Tuesday, partly sunny with scattered afternoon showers and thunderstorms, a high 84. Wednesday, partly sunny with showers likely and in spots of thunderstorm, high 84. From the LI News Radio Weather Center, I'm meteorologist Jim Rinaldi.
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0: Dr. Jack here on Good Day Health. Dr. Jack Stockwell, look, a chiropractor, GAPS practitioner. He is in the know, and he's here right now to serve you.
1: Welcome to the Good Day Health Show. I'm Dr. Jack Stockwell at jackstockwell.com, also at our new updated website, forbiddendoctor.com. As we continue to move more and more of the important information that was on the old website, I think our old website was put together sometime around Pickett's Charge at Gettysburg. And I've been so busy with so many other things, I haven't had a whole lot of time to devote to that. But we finally did. We have a much more user-friendly website at Forbidden Doctor. I'm not the Forbidden Doctor, neither is my nutritionist, Trudy. The Forbidden Doctor is that doctor deep inside your body that heals you. All healing is self-healing. Nobody heals you. You heal yourself. Somebody can save your life, but when it comes to healing, that's an inside job. And why do I say the word forbidden? Because big pharma, big medicine, forbids you to know that that force or power exists. And they basically operate on the philosophy of the three Ds. Disease, bringing to a diagnosis, prescribing a drug. And I work more after the vitalistic aspect, that life comes from inside the body when properly fed, not from outside the body when drugged. So I had a conversation with a patient yesterday, and she was talking about all the medical stuff they've done with their patient. And it's just a 19-year-old young lady who is fainting. Well, suddenly she's fainting. She plays volleyball. She plays several other sports with the ladies in her high school. She's just graduating now. And including lacrosse, a defender in lacrosse, which is where you get hit with a stick quite a bit. And suddenly she started fainting. And so we did a heart scan to find out how her heart is functioning. The heart was a mess. She just turned 18, and her heart is a mess, even though she's an athlete. And I tried to explain to the mother and father that were standing there, and the father's a longtime patient. He finally brought his daughter in when she started having these fainting spells. And so I'm explaining to the mother what it is we do, and she was talking about all of the medical things that they've done so far. Now they want to give her a pacemaker. At 18, she has a very low heartbeat, has low or slow heart rate and a low blood pressure, even though she's an athlete. And so we did the heart scan, as I said, and I showed the results to the mother, and she could see it herself. We have a diagram there of what a healthy heart looks like on the scan through the systolic diastolic periods of the myocardial contraction. And the thing that causes the high blood pressure, the thing that causes the low blood pressure. So it's pretty explanatory once you get a chance to see it. And so we showed her daughter's scan, and it was, I mean, I've got patients in their 80s who didn't have heart scans as bad as this. So we gave her some supplements that support the heart, primarily something called cardiotrophin and cataplex B4. Had her chew these things up, hold them under her tongue for a few minutes, and then swallow it, and then wait 20 minutes, and we did a second scan, and they could see immediate improvement in the heart scan. And I said, I'm not a cardiologist. I'll tell you right now, somebody thinks she needs a pacemaker. If she were, now I can't say she can't do that because I would go to jail for that. Or I could go to jail for that, for practicing medicine without a license. I don't practice medicine. I practice a more vitalistic approach to the body, which believes in the philosophy you give the body what it really needs, and it will work just fine. So we gave her what her body needed and an immediate improvement in the scan. Her problem is nutrition. Oh, but she has a good diet. And, of course, we're talking salads. And I said, salads are a part of a good diet, but a salad is not a good diet. It's just part of it. Animal flesh is part of a good diet. It's not a diet. It's part of a good diet, all of which makes up a good lifestyle. And nuts, legumes, fruits when they're ripe, these kinds of things, fruits that Mother Nature made, not necessarily the hybrid stuff that's out there, way too much sugar. But all these things make up the diet, and so we talked about that for a while. And the daughter looks at me and she says, "Does that mean I can eat steaks?" And I said, "For Pete's sake, girl, those pills I just gave you, there's beef extracts in those pills. Yes, you can eat it. Do not cook your steaks past medium rare. You take a steak past medium rare, you've pretty well killed what gives you strong muscles, the amino acids. But, yeah, you can start eating steaks. I highly recommend it. Even more than that, I recommend liver." And, of course, her face got all crinkly. "The most nutrient-dense food on the planet is liver, and I recommend that." So back out in the waiting room while they were getting ready to leave, the mother starts telling me about all the medical stuff they had done up to that point. And then she said, and we had never met before. And she says, "I really appreciate the philosophy that you have here." And so I held out one hand and I said, "Well, here's the medical philosophy. And then here's my philosophy." And I said to her, "Which one is the correct one?" And before she could answer, I brought my hands together like I was clapping. And I said, "Well, they're both right. You just kind of have to fish your way through the rocks in the stream there till you find out what works for you." And I said, "It's not a matter of one being wrong and one being right. They both contribute to health. You just want to shop around." If you're just tuning in, I'm Dr. Jack Stockwell at ForbiddenDoctor.com, and I'm talking about this young lady I saw yesterday with heart problems at 18 years old. And so I said to her, I said, "Hopefully this doesn't happen. But on my way home from work tonight, if I were to go through the windshield for some reason, I would want to be in the absolute best emergency room I could possibly get in. And I will do and submit to whatever they say. I'm not going to argue over philosophy or anything else. They tell me what's wrong and what's needed to save my life. I will sit there and nod or blink or whatever I have to do. Yes, do it. But once you get past the emergency room, you need to be careful. You need to do some research. You need to be very careful, because what is going to happen after the emergency room is pretty well decided by accountants and medical boards, not what that doctor thinks you really need. So you want to be careful. This is all in the last two decades. You know, back in the 60s, 70s, medical doctors were pretty well free to do what they felt their patients needed. Today, that's not the case. And today, it's all decided. The bean counters are involved. Medical boards are involved. Big pharma is involved. And so you kind of have to, as I said, shop around. So we had great results with her, and I said, it's very likely that there could be a neuro aspect with her nerves, a nerve in the system aspect that's also causing this heart dysfunction. So I'm going to see her Monday as a spinal patient as well to make sure that the nerve supply to the heart is what it should be, that there isn't too much of what's called a parasympathetic. That's the rest and digest aspect. Comes through the vagal nerve, or the vagal response through the vagus nerve. That slows the heart down. And there may be something kind of stuck there. So I said, we're going to check that out Monday. But I wanted to open with the program today because of these are the kinds of cases I see on a regular basis. And it wasn't, 45 minutes, maybe an hour later, I was talking to some patient about why she's not getting any results with her drugs for her diabetes. And I said to her, you don't have diabetes because you don't have enough of this drug in your bloodstream. You have diabetes because of a metabolic imbalance that's taking place between your pancreas, your thyroid, your adrenals, your liver, and the pancreas is suffering from it. And so you're either not making enough insulin or you're making plenty of insulin and you're too sensitive to it for the job to be done. So your labs that you're getting from the blood is indicating you have diabetes if you go by the numbers, not necessarily by all the other factors involved. So here I spend the next, I don't know, 20, 25 minutes with another patient making some suggestions that they might consider. She said, well, then I can quit my insulin. I said, no, you can't quit your insulin. You have to keep taking your insulin. But once we get your pancreas working better, you may find out that you can change the dose, which you would review with your medical professional. Maybe you won't need as much once we can get your pancreas back online. And then she said, well, I was told that I would be on this the rest of my life. Well, that's true if you don't do anything to improve the function of your pancreas. That's one of the reasons why I created the lifelong energy enzymes, is to give the pancreas the micronutrition it needs to get the job done, whether we're talking about powerful proteolytic enzymes that the pancreas produces or the insulin that the pancreas produces. Either one. I mean, it's not that we're going to do one or the other. We're going to do both of them at the same time. So once I get a chance to explain the vitalistic approach to health, meaning that usually if they're, you know, the three D's that I often talk about, that I've already mentioned several times in the past and today, there's a disease for which gets a diagnosis, for which a drug is prescribed. Just remember, you didn't get that disease because you didn't have enough of that drug in your bloodstream. There's something else that caused that disease to show up. And I don't use the word disease in my clinic. I use the word dysfunction. Something's not working correctly. And when something is not working correctly, we want to find out why. Not necessarily what do we want to do to stimulate it, like kicking a dead horse to get it to work better when it's burned out and tired. Let's find out why there's some sluggishness in the response of that particular organ. And usually it's a malnutritional problem. Something is missing in the diet, providing the micronutrition that that particular organ requires to function correctly. So we have a little break coming up here in a few moments. When we get back, I want to talk about this new study that just came out linking multivitamin use to increased mortality risk. In other words, you can die sooner if you're taking a multivitamin. And I want to talk about that study. I'm Dr. Jack Stockwell at ForbiddenDoctor.com, and I will be right back.
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5: 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I became so inflamed that I didn't even look the same. 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

0: Welcome back to the Doug Steffen Good Day Health Show. I'm Dr. Jack Stockwell at jackstockwell.com. Now, before I get into this study on the vitamins, just to finish that last segment I was talking about, one of these two people I talked about, the one with diabetes, had already filled out the nutrition questionnaire that's on our homepage at forbiddendoctor.com. There's no charge, and you fill this thing out. There's a lot of questions, most of which do not apply to you. There's only a few questions in there that you'll say, oh, that's me, and mark it accordingly. And then submit it at no charge. There's no cost for this. And my nutritionist and myself will review it. She will go through it first, and she'll point out some things that she knows I'm looking for. And she will point out a few things that I know she's looking for. And between the two of us, we'll have some suggestions for you. Still no charge. And then we will email you back with our results, and you can decide at that point what you want to do. It's at forbiddendoctor.com, free. I think it says it's the nutritional test. It may say nutritional quiz, health care quiz, something like that. I usually have the page open in front of me, but I don't right now. So I want to get on with this comprehensive study of these healthy adults. Healthy adults were the ones who were in it, showing that if you use a multivitamin on a daily basis, it doesn't promote longer life and actually is linked, it said, to a 4% higher risk of mortality. And that, of course, is death. 4%. So I'm going to quote here that I'm going to quote this paragraph. Researchers from the National Cancer Institute conducted the study. Not a nutritional outfit, a cancer outfit, published today in JAMA Network Open. The study challenges the common perception that multivitamins improve health and longevity. The findings come as nearly one in three U.S. adults regularly take multivitamins, often expecting to prevent chronic diseases and extend life. I mean, that's probably the reason why most people do this. Now, one thing I need to say about this that I have said to at least 100 other studies similar to this over the last three decades, they do not distinguish between food-based vitamins and artificial vitamins that came out of the laboratory. That is all the difference between buying an organic carrot in your grocery store and going over to the toy section and buying a toy plastic carrot. I know that's kind of dramatic, but I'm trying to make a point. Do you want to eat synthetic foods, or do you want to eat real foods? And they never make this distinguishing difference unless you're looking at a nutrition-based magazine or journal or peer-reviewed report published by nutritional experts, not the Cancer Society. All right. So drawing data from three extensive cohort studies, the research followed 390,124 adults across the United States for up to 27 years, making it one of the most comprehensive analyses of its kind. Yeah, there's no doubt about that. Participants, all without a history of cancer or chronic disease, that's another good thing, were part of the NIH diet and health study, the prostate, lung, colorectal, and ovarian cancer screening trial and agricultural health study. They reported their multivitamin use at the study start and during follow-up intervals. No problem with that. That's something you definitely want to do when you're going to have a large cohort you're dealing with. The data did not support a mortality benefit for multivitamin users. That's the big line, which I'm going to get to. We're going to go to a break here in another few minutes or a few seconds. And when I get back, I want to go into some of the study design. Things I liked, things I didn't like. But the thing I want you to remember, they didn't distinguish between real and false vitamins. I'm Dr. Jack Stockwell at ForbiddenDoctor.com. I'll be back in just a moment.
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4: ABC News, I'm Wayne Cabot. This morning, Iran sent missiles and drones toward Kuwait and Bahrain, two Gulf states that house U.S. troops. Two American service members died when Iran attacked a U.S. base in Jordan.
5: President Trump reportedly telling News Nation the deaths were very sad, but insisting Iran could not be allowed to have a nuclear weapon. President Trump has said the war is necessary to prevent Iran from having a nuclear weapon.
4: ABC's Allison Kosick, the U.S. responding with an eighth night of air attacks inside Iran. Russia hit Kyiv this morning with a volley of missiles and drones lasting for hours, killing one, wounding 16. President Trump will be attending the World Cup final match today in the Jersey Meadows, accompanied by Prime Minister Mark Carney of Canada, which Trump has criticized for not maintaining its forests as more wildfires burn. The FDA has found cyclospora on shredded lettuce not part of the recall. It, too, from Taylor Farms. This is ABC News.
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1: 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And I'm talking about the study that just came out, which is one of many. They come out every now and then, and they're always, not always, excuse me, but studies that come out with this kind of a bias almost always come out from a medical outfit. And one of the best depictions of medical understanding of nutrition was in a magazine picture. It was some nutritional oriented magazine. I don't remember the title, but it had a picture of a woman lying down on her back in what apparently was a spa of some kind. And she had a wrap around her hair, and she's lying on her back looking upward. And you could see, you know, something that might have been some aromatic stuff. Some type of oils or whatever were present in the picture. And on each eye was a slice of cucumber. You couldn't see her eyes because her eyes were covered with a slice of cucumber. At the bottom of the picture, it said, "This is the medical understanding of nutrition." Oh, I wish I had cut that out so I could put a picture of that on my website. I thought that was so, so good. And so when I see a study like this come out, part of which I agree with, I have to admit that, from a cancer society, when I have had conversations in conferences where I was present along with MDs, I wasn't just myself, other alternative healthcare practitioners were present, as well as osteopaths, naturopaths, And I would talk about, and I knew when I asked the question what kind of an answer I was going to get. "Doc, how much do you include nutritional evaluation and nutritional recommendations with your cancer patients?" And you just get this blank stare. Well, I knew that was what's going to happen because they don't involve nutrition. So when a cancer outfit, like the one that sponsored this study, the National Cancer Institute, comes out and starts bad-mouthing vitamins, it's pretty well going to say what I expect it to say. However, the thing that they don't address that I talked about in the first segment of the program was that there's no discussion of the difference between getting your vitamins from food and getting your vitamins from a laboratory. And by laboratory, I mean about 99% of the vitamins in your grocery store, your health food store, your other pharmacy, wherever, are synthetic. How do you tell the difference? Look at the label. If there's a list of chemical names for that vitamin, like thiamine, chloride, or I think that's what it is, for vitamin B1, that was made in the laboratory. And it'll say 100 milligrams. How do they know it's 100 milligrams? Because that's what they put into it to make the pill. If you got your vitamin B1 from a food source, such as liver or brown rice, not white rice. White rice is as useless as white bread. But brown rice that has the vitamin B in that brown covering of the rice, you can't put a certain amount of that in and say 100 milligrams because it changes per harvest. It changes per how much water the plants got that year. It changes to how that they were planted, harvested, everything else. They still are rich in vitamin B1, but you can't say 100 milligrams because it changes a few milligrams here and there. But it will say liver, or it will say brown rice, or it'll say some other source of vitamin B1 instead of the chemical name. Now, what are some of the reasons behind this study? Well, there are a lot of people who claim that they take vitamins and are not having symptoms because this study ruled that out. These people weren't having heart problems. They weren't having cancer, any of these things. They seemed like regularly healthy people, which is kind of ironic that you would expect people taking vitamins on a regular basis would be healthy anyway. But I think it was good that they made sure there weren't sick people in the study when they started it, because obviously that would make your results a little worse. It said individuals who take multivitamins may be getting the wrong balance of nutrients. That is, I have to agree with that one. That is so true when it's synthetic. But when your nutrition is coming from good, wholesome, organic foods, everything is in there to one degree or another. But it's in such a form, tied up with fats and proteins in the foods that Mother Nature made, that your body knows how to handle it. If there's too much iron in that food, your body's going to get rid of it. If there's too much copper, your body's going to get rid of it. If there's too much sodium, your body's going to get rid of it, because it has the transport mechanisms built into the food that came from the earth, came from the plants or something that ate that plant, for your body to be able to handle it. The problem is when you start loading it up with synthetic chemicals that your body does not have the transport mechanisms to get it out through the colon or through your bladder, things start backing up. So they ask the question, what determines the need for any given supplement? Or ask another way, what is the most important supplement you need to take? The answer is it's the one you have the least of. Well, that would make sense if you're targeting a particular mineral or a particular vitamin. But when your food is coming from the earth, coming from Mother Nature, all the things are present that you need if you have a rounded balance. People ask me, what do you think about the carnivore diet? Well, in the short term, I think it'll do you a lot of good. Well, what do you think about the vegan diet? Short term, I think it would do you a lot of good. Short term, I mean 2 to 3 months. Don't go past 3 months on vegan. Your brain's going to die. Well, I shouldn't say that. Your brain's going to suffer. There are people who have been on the carnivore diet for years and seem to be doing well. Fine. I don't know their physiological state, but I don't see any reason for trying it out. I don't see anything wrong with a Mediterranean diet for a while. I don't see anything wrong with a South Beach diet for a while. I don't see anything wrong with the new Atkins diet for a while. The whole idea is to incorporate into your lifestyle what is really working for you. And the more you can incorporate good whole foods, the less you need of supplements. So when I get through doing an evaluation with some of my patients, based on analyzing their metabolic balance, what's the liver doing? What's the spleen doing? What's the kidneys? How are the kidneys functioning? How about your thyroid? How about your hypothalamus that sets your body temperature as well as hunger control? How about your pituitary that's stimulating so many other things in the body? Because I look at the whole. I don't look at an individual piece of the body. I look at the whole thing. What are all these different organs doing, pointing in what direction that we need to address? It's kind of the vitalistic approach. And when it comes out, it's like a house of cards. I might find out that your adrenals are just a little sluggish in supply, maybe too much cortisol, maybe not enough cortisol, maybe too much adrenaline, maybe not enough adrenaline. But that may be causing some negative feedback with the thyroid that's causing a hyperthyroid condition. It could be causing a rapid heartbeat. It could be causing those palpitations. It could be causing headaches. But the thing is, we don't go after every organ in the body until we find out specifically the target. Once we know what the target is and we go after it, like I said, it's like a house of cards. You pull that little card out of the stack and the whole thing crashes. And suddenly you're feeling good again just by targeting the spleen, targeting the thymus, targeting the adrenals, targeting the thyroid for a short period of time with improved nutrition. And so when I make these recommendations and I say, I want you to take this, this, this, and this, and they say, oh, that's a lot of pills. Well, it's food. Well, do I have to take those? No, you don't have to take them at all. Just eat better. But most of my patients don't want to do that. Just tell me what I need to take. Well, short of following Mother Nature's rules strictly, here's the best option I can offer to you. Supplements from Mother Nature's foods. So, when I see studies like this, and I'm going to repeat myself again, the thing I always want to know, do they contradistinguish between what's real and what's false? not in the sense of their statistics, because their statistics here are pretty reliable, but it's based on synthetic vitamins. So when you hear that vitamin E can cause heart problems, they're always talking about the tocopherol oils. The tocopherol oils, even though the FDA says that that's vitamin E, it's not. It's a part of the vitamin E complex. When they say that too much vitamin C can cause hardening of the arteries, they're right. But they're not talking about whole food vitamin C. They're talking about ascorbic acid. And ascorbic acid is no more the full presentation of vitamin C than the trunk of your car is the full expression of your entire automobile. It's a part of the vitamin C complex. When they say that vitamin A can cause birth defects, they're right, because you're using a synthetic form of a precursor to vitamin A, not the whole food form of vitamin A. And so, hey, I know this coming week, patients will bring the study to me. There'll be one or two and saying, hey, you told me I should take this and this and this. What about this study? I'll have to repeat the discussion I've just had with you for the last 30 minutes. I'll go all over once again. And I said, when we did our original consultation, I told you I wanted you to use food-based vitamins, not the synthetic stuff. Oh, yeah. Oh, okay. I just wanted that cleared up. Yeah, well, is it clear for you? Yeah, I understand now. If you don't want to take supplements, eat better. But most people don't want to take the time to do that. And what in the world does eat better mean? Because just like this 18-year-old girl that I told you about at the beginning of the program, she eats better. She's an athlete. What's better? Salads. I said, well, you're not going to build muscles with salads. I don't care how hard that is to understand. You're not going to build a stronger heart muscle with strawberries. Although if you get some organic strawberries, there's some wonderful health benefits to them. You're not going to build stronger bones with blueberries. Although an organic blueberry is one of the most nutrient-dense foods in the fruit kingdom. You're an animal, and you need the kind of foods that you see animals eating that have the kind of teeth that you have. You have teeth that are designed to tear. And you have an enzyme coming out of your stomach wall called pepsin. And that pepsin only is released when your stomach acid gets down to a pH of 2. And pepsin only has one job: to digest collagen. And collagen is only found in one source, animal flesh. So I said, Mother Nature has laid out all the rules of what you should be eating ahead of time. Well, I hope this helps. 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You can get more of this information at ForbiddenDoctor.com with my podcast and at GoodDayHealthShow.com/podcast.
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0: 53 after the hour now here on the Good Day Health program. And who do we have here? It's Elizabeth Miller here from Calitrin. Calitrin is the number one way, the number one choice to naturally lose weight. Do you have conversations with people, whether they call and talk to you and your staff? They're looking for help. I know that you as counselors are great helping people through the process, but is there a discussion that goes on now about the drugs? Like, do people actually ask you? Because when I talk about this on the air, I always say, use it by your, you know, if you decide you want to use Calitrin on its own to lose weight, that's swell. And then if you're using drugs, you need Calitrin to support your body afterwards. But do you actually have questions from people? Well, which drug should I take? What do you get into that at all?
1: Yeah, you know, we actually get that a lot nowadays. It seems like the last year or two, a lot of people have tried a lot of different things and might need a little additional help. But with Calitrin, there's really two things that go along with that. The first one is that it's natural, safe, drug-free, and stimulant-free, so it's safe with all your medications, including weight loss shots, diabetic medicine, heart medicine. It's actually really good for you. And then the second thing is that if you start doing any research about the side effects of those shots, Calitrin and the ingredients in Calitrin can actually help combat a lot of that. So the losing the lean muscle, well, that's the number one thing that Calitrin does to help you with weight loss is retaining lean muscle. It's building lean muscle. It also helps you with sleep and energy, which can happen too whenever you're on those shots. You are worried about your energy levels. And then, of course, the toning and the tightening of the skin. As you're losing weight, you want it to stay toned and taut and firm. And that is exactly what Calitrin does to help. So Calitrin, it can help in two ways right there.
0: So, Elizabeth, looking at the way that Calitrin works and how to see results, what do you tell people about their expectations, whether they use, I know you suggest they use the 90-day supply, and so do people need convincing, or does it just make sense, as you explain?
1: Well, you know, when you really think about it, especially when it comes to weight loss, you don't gain it all overnight, and you're not going to lose it all overnight, not if you want to maintain it and keep it off. So with Calitrin, it's all about losing weight the right way, the healthy way, and it's steady. So the first month is all about giving your body back what it needs. It's healing. It's rebuilding. You're revving up your metabolism. You do notice a lot of the side benefits in the first month, the better sleep, the less joint pain, more energy. And then around the end of that 1 month mark is when you start really noticing your clothes fitting better, inch loss and pound loss, and then steady weight loss after that. You know, steady weight loss is 1 to 2 pounds a week, and that's where you can maintain it and keep it off even after you get off of the product. So it's all about long-term success with Calitrin and doing it the right way.
0: You know, one of the things that I know people like to see are the success stories. You've had, and I say this all the time also, and I'm talking about it on the air, hundreds of thousands of people since 1997, so it's almost 30 years you've been doing this. I say all the time, you could not have a successful company for almost 30 years if it didn't work. That's the best recommendation I can come up with. If they're around, the folks who have come up with this formula and the product being promoted and used by so many people, if in fact it didn't work, they wouldn't be there. That's all really you have to know. Plus the fact it's made in the United States and you know, there are a lot of good, the FDA has weighed in on it. It's just really, it seems like a no-brainer. And it's easy to talk about it because it makes so much sense. Do you feel like you have to continually convince people? Or is it, you know, it's easy because,
1: you know,
0: just look at our record?
1: No. Yeah, really no, because a lot of our orders are repeat customers. You know, our customers stick with us for years and years. They lose the weight, they come back to it when they need it, you know, a few years later if they're starting to gain weight, or maybe we have a lot of customers who love it for the side benefits, the joint pain, the better sleep. They just love how they feel while they're taking it, and they end up staying on it for a long time. 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
3: Ten years ago, my son died from a fentanyl overdose. 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I saw psychologists and psychiatrists. 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
6: Live from the LI News Radio studios in the heart of Islip at Long Island's MacArthur Airport. From the city to the tips of the North and South Fork, all the news from our island in one place. 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

0: At least, they won't be smelling the smoke the air has mostly cleared. This is ABC News.
1: From the LI News Radio Weather Center, for today we'll have plenty of sunshine, a high of 84, a mainly clear night tonight, low 64. Sunshine Monday, high again 84, partly cloudy Monday night, low 68. Tuesday, partly sunny with scattered afternoon showers and thunderstorms, a high 84. Wednesday, partly sunny with showers likely and in spots of thunderstorm, high 84. From the LI News Radio Weather Center, I'm meteorologist Jim Rinaldi.
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0: If you're counting on luck or a fancy resume to help you land a job, forget it. Our next guest is a career expert who has some proven ways to help you beat the odds and get the job. With the story, here's InfoTrack's Roy Mackey. Roy?
1: Thanks, Chris. We're joined by Sheila Markin-Nielsen. She has more than 25 years of experience as a career counselor, and she's written a book called Job Quest, How to Become the Insider Who Gets Hired. Sheila, welcome to InfoTrack.
2: Thank you.
1: It's a pretty common story that someone submits a resume to one of these online job portals, and then they never hear a word back. But you say they're doing it all wrong.
2: Well, a lot of people are doing exactly that. They're spending too much time responding to job postings online, and then they're finding that they feel like they sent it to the big black hole, and they did. So very few people actually get hired through these online portals. About 2.1 to 4% will actually get hired that way. About 80% of jobs are never advertised, and the real way to find opportunities is through people.
1: And that sounds like good old-fashioned networking, really.
2: Well, it is, although I talk about it a little differently. I call it rapid relationship and trust building. So when I talk about it with my clients, I'm urging them to have a lot of vetting meetings. They're having breakfast, lunch, dinner, coffee with people in the realm they're trying to get into, and they're ready for these meetings. They've done their homework. They have things that they're going to say, and they're looking for particular opportunities.
1: The introduction of your book refers to an epiphany that you had about how people actually get jobs. Can you just give us a quick version of what that epiphany was?
2: Sure. When I first started doing this work, I'd been a prosecutor. I'd been an assistant U.S. attorney. And then I decided I was going to leave that and move into something that was focused more on career issues. So I started off, and I hadn't been a career counselor, but people needed to hear about how to find jobs. So in the beginning, I talked to all my friends, and I said, how did you find your jobs? I read about how people were doing it. And from my friends, I kept hearing over and over again, I got lucky. I thought, well, that's amazing. You know, all this dumb luck. It sounds like people are tripping on jobs. Something unusual has happened, and they're getting an opportunity. Then I began to actually counsel people. And when I did that, I could see fairly quickly that there were some people who were really, really good at developing opportunities for themselves. And they were not having what I would say dumb luck. What they were doing is engineering their luck, and it was smart luck. And what they were doing was having these kinds of vetting meetings.
1: If you're coming at this cold, how can you identify the sorts of people that you should be connecting with? And then, you know, what do you do once you get to that point of connecting with them?
2: Well, it's a really good question. Figuring out where you want to go, heading in the right direction is one of the things that people often jump over. They start sort of wandering in the woods. I call it hopeful wandering. They're just out there hoping that they can come across something good. And instead, it's way better if you look at what your aptitudes are, what your interests are, what the market need is, and what your skills are. So that turns into a nice little acronym, AIMS. And if you figure that out, then it points you in the right direction so that you can start talking to people in the right field.
1: Let me just back up a little bit. The initial step in nearly every job, or certainly many, many jobs today, is to go through that online gatekeeper. Mm-hmm. Even if you do make contacts, you still have to go through that process. What are your suggestions there?
2: Right. Well, actually, when I talk to people about how to find their jobs, I use a map. It's a map of the quest. It uses a medieval analogy. So pretend you're trying to find a job. You're identifying the castles you're trying to get into. And most castles have these dragons that sit in front of them, and that's the gatekeeper that you're alluding to. The dragon's there to try to find fault with your resume, and they're usually really good at it. They're the HR people, the software scanners, and they get rid of you. So you're trying to outsmart the dragon. The way you do it is you get out of the cottage and you start looking for people in the woods. You're looking for the wizards, the knights. You'll hit a couple of ogres. They exist out there too, but you have to understand what to do about them. What goes around comes around. I just haven't figured it out yet. But the big thing is looking for the wizards. Wizards are about 40 to 70 years old. They tend to have a very deep connection into the field you're trying to get into. And you try to have a meeting with them if you can. And you have to get creative sometimes, and you have to engineer those meetings. And in the meeting that you have with them, it's very important that you message in the right way. You talk with them in a way that elicits their support, their help, but also their knowledge.
1: Our guest on InfoTrack is Sheila Markin-Nielsen. She's been a career counselor for more than 25 years and is the author of a book called Job Quest, How to Become the Insider Who Gets Hired. We're talking a lot about networking, but there also are online tools such as LinkedIn for job searches. What is your opinion of those?
2: Well, I think LinkedIn and some of these other social media supports are wonderful, and they're particularly good for finding those people that you need to connect with. But a lot of people think that they can use social media to get the insider advantage. And what I've seen over the years is you can only go so far. More magic happens in person. You really want to meet in person with people, if at all possible, because they'll brainstorm with you in a different way. They'll be creative about your search with you, joining with you, and they get engaged in a different way than they will just by using LinkedIn. But LinkedIn is great for research and what I call cyber stalking, which is not creepy stalking, but just really understanding who you're trying to connect with and then figuring out ways to connect with these people and talking with them, messaging and talking with them in a way that's going to help your search.
1: One of the things you write about that is kind of interesting, you say generosity enhances luck, and that's a key part of the job quest.
2: Right. One of the things that a lot of people forget about, they think it's all about me getting a job. And what I've seen from these really gifted networkers is that they're interacting with people and they're giving back to them. And they're actually getting a buzz about them in the neighborhood they're trying to get into. So what are the gifts that they give? I mean, they give gifts of information, gifts of connection, connecting one person with another. They give gifts of help, persons engaged in a not-for-profit, you know, maybe it's a 5K race. They're going to help hand out the water, something like that. They give gifts of just listening and affirming another person, because these days, hardly anybody does that. There's hardly any time to talk. Or sometimes when you talk to somebody, they kind of give you the answer, well, just get your act together. But if you listen and affirm somebody, you know, that must be difficult, that must be hard. That's actually a gift these days. And then there are small, tangible gifts, things like books or something very simple that cement a friendship. And it's based on something that you've learned in the conversation.
1: Nearly every career expert that I've talked to recently has pretty much minimized the importance of a resume because of exactly what you're talking about, the relationship side of it. But resumes, of course, are still required pretty much. Can you give us just some tips on what to do, you know, to create a good resume?
2: Sure. Well, resumes are they're a presentation of your background for different purposes. And so when it comes to the kind of rapid relationship and trust building, you know, breakfast, lunch, dinner, coffee, the kind of resume I like my clients to put together is a skills-based resume. There's a basket of skills at the top of the resume. Now, what that does is it gives you a chance to showcase the skills you want to highlight for the person you're talking with in the industry you're talking about. So it's a slightly different-looking resume than the typical chronological resume. And also, we've learned that people only read about the first third of the page anyhow. So there you get a chance to really present your skills and showcase them in a way that the person will actually read it and then talk to you, because you want most of the bulk of that conversation with you to see the way they spend their time.
1: Sheila, you've been doing this for more than 25 years. Could you point to maybe the single biggest mistake that you see job searchers make again and again?
2: There are actually four big mistakes that I think people make. First is spending too much time responding to job postings online. Second, trying to use social media to get the insider advantage rather than meeting people in person. The third thing is thinking that networking is telling everybody you're looking for a job. And I call that using the J word too soon, because there you're going to cut off the conversation. You don't get long, gossipy, rumor-filled conversations, and those are the ones that bear a lot of fruit. And then fourth, a lot of people start their searches without really having a goal or a plan. And so they start off with this kind of hopeful wandering, and then sometimes they end up in the wrong place. They got to reboot their career, and that becomes very difficult.
1: What if you're searching for a job in an entirely different city? A lot of the person-to-person things that you're describing would be kind of difficult.
2: Absolutely. You know, I've worked with lots of people who've had to make a transition like that. And one of the best approaches is to first talk by phone. In a scale of 1 to 10, it's a 10 to talk in person, but it's a 5 to talk to somebody over the phone. You're able to read a lot about the other person that way and feel more connected, so it's better than nothing. And then there's also, sometimes you do have to do a lot by email, LinkedIn, and so forth. But what I've done with a lot of my clients is suggest that they go out for a long weekend and set up a series of meetings. So breakfast, lunch, dinner, coffee throughout the day, meeting a lot of people for a long weekend. And that's worked pretty well.
1: Great advice. Sheila Markin-Nielsen, the author of Job Quest, How to Become the Insider Who Gets Hired. Sheila, do you have a website?
2: I do. Nielsen, Nielsen, careerconsulting.com.
1: All right. Well, thank you again for joining us on InfoTrack.
2: Thank you so much.
1: And for InfoTrack, I'm Roy Mackey.
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0: InfoTrack continues. Once again, here's Chris Whitting.
1: Stress can impact humans in all sorts of ways, and new research shows that a stressful childhood can actually impair normal brain development in kids. And here to give us the details is the lead author of this research, Jennifer Swore, who is a PhD candidate in clinical psychology at the University of Rochester. So tell us about your study. What did you find?
2: What we found was in a sample of 201 mothers and their children, we looked at their cortisol, the children's cortisol, across 3 years. So when children were the age of 2, 3, and 4. And what we were interested in looking at was seeing what their patterns of cortisol would be and what family stressors predicted their cortisol patterns.
1: And cortisol, not to interrupt you, is a stress hormone, right?
2: That is correct.
1: Okay.
2: In the study, though, we were looking at sort of their basal levels, so not looking at their reactivity in response to any stressors in the lab, which is often what people do in research in our field.
1: So in terms of these children in low-income households, what kind of stresses were they experiencing in general?
2: Many of the children were exposed to interpartner violence, some aggression between mother and her romantic partner, frequent residential changes, job loss, changes in partners. So that's kind of what we described as family instability. We also looked at parenting, so seeing how mothers interacted with their child during a free play situation. So mothers were told to play with their children as they would at home, and we observed their behaviors. We found that mothers who were less attuned to their child, you know, didn't pick up on their cues, were more distant in their interactions, that was a significant predictor of children's cortisol, in particular the children with the elevated patterns. And that, in turn, at age 4, when we measured cognitive functioning, that was associated with lower cognitive functioning.
1: We're talking with Jennifer Swore, who is a PhD candidate in clinical psychology, and we're talking about how stress in low-income families can affect children's learning. Jennifer, these hormone levels, this cortisol levels, have a connection to brain development then, don't they?
2: Right, they can, you know, since cortisol can pass the blood-brain barrier, it can affect structures in the brain that are, you know, thought to support different cognitive processes and learning and memory consolidation. And so that's one mechanism that's sort of been hypothesized, that through cortisol's access to the brain during this developmentally sensitive time for brain development, that might have some negative effects.
1: So on top of growing up in a low-income household, these children have yet another difficulty to overcome, it appears.
2: Right. There are many children who live in poverty. You know, there's a lot of variation in their experiences. And what we really found were that there were these certain types of experiences for the low-income children in our study that, you know, was predictive of their cortisol patterns. And then, you know, when we measured cognitive functioning, predicted lower cognitive functioning.
1: Is it possible that if a child is in a stressful situation and that gets resolved, would the cortisol levels improve in that child?
2: We didn't specifically look at that in this study, but there is research to suggest that different parenting interventions have been helpful in changing children's cortisol patterns from being very elevated to levels that you would see amongst community samples of children who aren't exposed to maltreatment or any other type of psychosocial stressors.
1: So it's not necessarily the low income, because I would think even a high income family, that a child could have tremendous stress.
2: Right, that's exactly right. And, you know, part of our sample did show a more moderate cortisol pattern. So, you know, the whole sample was low income, but not all the children in the sample were exposed to the same family stressors.
1: Would you say that domestic strife is the primary stressor? In other words, fighting or arguing and that sort of thing? Is that the main stress factor here?
2: No, that actually wasn't the main stress factor here. We did look at the aggression in the household, you know, aggression between mom and her partner, and that wasn't a significant predictor in our statistical model. What we found was that really the specific interactions between the mom and the child and the sort of predictability in the household, those were the main predictors.
1: The actual mechanism of how the cortisol level affects brain development, is that known or is that pretty much an unknown?
2: You know, that's still unknown. What we do know in looking at research with animals and kind of looking at some clinical studies that cortisol, too much of it, can lead to cell death in the brain or, you know, can impair some of that brain development. But we don't have any direct evidence, and we certainly did not measure that in the study of, you know, the cortisol-specific effects on the brains of the children in the study.
1: What are the long-term outcomes of a full childhood of high stress?
2: What we specifically looked at in our study was looking at, in terms of their cognitive functioning, how it might be affected. And what we found was that there were significant differences amongst the children who were exposed to these heightened levels of maternal unresponsiveness and family instability, and that that really, you know, impacted their cortisol and in turn was, you know, related to lower cognitive outcomes. Similar findings have been found, you know, looking at mental health outcomes, behavior. So there's many different types of functioning have been examined in other research besides ours. And, you know, similar findings have been found in terms of mental health outcomes.
1: Very highly successful people who are very, very smart people, perhaps had very stressful childhoods. But in most cases that I'm thinking about, there was one adult who, you know, really paid attention to them and helped them. And I assume that would be a stress resolver, having an adult like that around.
2: Right, certainly, you know, a lot of research on looking at resilience. So for those children who, you know, grow up into adults who show those resilience, who were exposed to poverty or other types of family stressors when younger, it's been found that, you know, having at least one caregiver who is sensitive to their needs and, you know, having that positive relationship can definitely foster resilience, even when surrounded by other types of environmental stressors.
1: Well, it's an interesting study. We thank lead author Jennifer Swore, who is a PhD candidate in clinical psychology at the University of Rochester. Thank you for joining us today.
2: Thank you for having me.
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1: Are elderly drivers really more dangerous than others on the road? And how do those other drivers perceive them? A recent study took a look, and InfoTrack's Roy Mackey is back with the details. Roy?
5: Thanks again, Chris. Our guest is Andy Cohen, CEO of Caring.com, and they recently conducted a study about car accidents involving elderly drivers and our perceptions of them. This is an uncomfortable topic for most people, isn't it?
6: This is not something anyone wants to talk to their parents about. In fact, people are more comfortable talking to their parents about their funerals than they are about taking away the car keys.
5: Yeah, that was one of the questions you asked in your survey. A surprising number said that.
6: Well, it's not surprising given that America's a country that driving is a requirement from, and it's also the sign of freedom when you turn 16 and get that driver's license. It's independence and freedom, and nobody wants to give that up. Unfortunately, though, at a certain age, it's not safe for yourself or for others for you to be driving.
5: Is there an average age in which people give up their right to drive?
6: There really isn't. Some people shouldn't be driving in their 70s. Some are great drivers in their 90s. But 85 plus is when you see the accident rates spike. And so that's a time when the adult children should be looking out and evaluating their parents' driving, if they're getting in accidents, if there's dings and dents in the cars. And they absolutely don't want to be the cause of harm to anyone else. So the conversation should be around appealing to not only their safety, but the safety of other people on the road.
5: Yeah, let's talk about this in just a broader sense for a moment. How big of a problem is this?
6: Well, we were surprised that we got the data that said there were 14 million people that were involved in an accident or near accident with a senior driver last year. So pretty big problem. And the 85 plus demographic is the fastest growing demographic in the U.S. today. So this is a problem that could double in the next 10 years if people don't become more involved in monitoring senior driving.
5: One question that you asked in your survey, which I found fascinating, which demographic said that they were most likely to think that elderly drivers are more dangerous than drunk drivers?
6: Well, it was the seniors themselves, which was interesting because they're the ones that are behind the wheel and they're the most worried about senior driving. It was also interesting that when you look among different age groups on who they thought should be doing something about it, seniors were thinking, oh, my doctor should tell me. But the adult children were the ones that were saying, no, it really should be the family. Because doctors don't really want to weigh in this. The state driving organizations don't want to weigh in this. It really does come down to the family to get involved.
5: Just in terms of determining whether an elderly driver is not fit to drive, you mentioned, you know, a few dents in the car. Are there other warning signs?
6: You know, there really aren't, unfortunately. That's why it's so tricky, because you want to do something before it's too late, but the only way to know if it's a problem is if they're having problems. So, you know, going on drives with mom and dad, seeing if they're catching all the traffic signs, if they're going the right speed limit, things like that. The other thing when you have that discussion is it's good to be, before that discussion, thinking of some alternative so that you're not just saying you can't drive, but you're saying, hey, we've lined up this service for you. There's paratransit services for seniors. There's ride-sharing services. Siblings sometimes organize online carpools. So it will make the conversation go a lot better if you come with some alternatives versus, you know, leaving a senior high and dry.
5: It's too easy for a family to say, well, they passed their driver's test at the driver's branch, so it must be okay.
6: Well, many states don't even require driving tests for seniors. So we've got a directory of all 50 states' driving laws on caring.com. And some states, you can do it by mail. You don't even have to take a test. So the states are not monitoring the senior driving at all.
5: And is that something that needs to change?
6: Well, I think it's a very tough political thing. Seniors are active drivers. No state wants to be seen as anti-senior. So I don't think it's going to change. And again, it's really why the families have to get involved, because no one else is going to. Law enforcement's not going to. Doctors not going to. It's the family that has to step up for their parents' safety, but also for the safety of everybody that's interacting with their parents.
5: So let's say I need to have that conversation with an older loved one. Where do I start? What are your suggestions on how to have that conversation?
6: Yeah, again, I think you want to have lined up some alternatives beforehand. You really appeal, this is their choice, but encourage them to make the right choice based on their safety and the safety of others. And don't expect it's going to happen in one conversation. It's going to be a multiple conversation discussion. And I will say that a great step before that is there's a lot of new technology in cars. If you're able to get them a late model car that has a rear camera, that has those warning lights on the side mirrors, if someone's in your blind spot, some of them have automatic parallel parking and automatic braking if you're following too closely. Those safety features are ideal for senior drivers and could perhaps keep them behind the wheel for several more years.
5: Andy Cohen, the CEO of Caring.com. Andy, before you go, tell us a little bit about what you have there at Caring.com for people.
6: Caring.com is a website for adult children who are caring for aging parents.
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6: Thanks for having me.
5: And for InfoTrack, I'm Roy Mackey.
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8: 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Nassau County, Suffolk County, all the news from our island in one place. 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
9: ABC News, I'm Wayne Cabot. A U.S. missile on its way to Iran today as the war intensifies following the killing of at least two American service members in Jordan, a third still missing.
10: 16 Americans have been killed so far in this war and more than 400 wounded, according to the Department of Defense. These latest combat deaths are the first reported since the fighting restarted.
9: ABC's Allison Kosick. Russia hit Kyiv this morning with hours of missiles and drones. It killed one person. Both Russia and Ukraine have sharply ramped up strikes on shipping. AAA today says that the price for a gallon of gas rose again to 3.998, diesel at 5.10 a gallon. The FDA says shredded lettuce from Taylor Farms, other than the recalled lettuce, also has cyclospora. President Trump to host Canada's Prime Minister Carney at the World Cup final in the Meadows in Jersey today, where at least they won't be smelling the smoke. The air has mostly cleared. This is ABC News.
11: From the LI News Radio Weather Center, for today we'll have plenty of sunshine, a high of 84, a mainly clear night tonight, low 64. Sunshine Monday, high again 84, partly cloudy Monday night, low 68. Tuesday, partly sunny with scattered afternoon showers and thunderstorms, a high 84. Wednesday, partly sunny with showers likely and spots of thunderstorm, high 84. From the LI News Radio Weather Center, I'm meteorologist Jim Rinaldi.
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17: Hey, Tim Kennedy here, and I am your host of The Senior Show. Neil Hemelstein, my co-host, once again, is not here this week. Last week he was on vacation. And this week, I believe he is a little bit under the weather. But we are two wild and aging guys, and we spend the next 20, 30 minutes talking about life's changes and how to be prepared for those changes, regardless of whatever stage of life you are in, whether you're newlyweds, looking for your first home, maybe you're married, have a child, and you have one or two on the way, and now you need to upgrade your home, you know, more backyard, more bedrooms. Maybe you're at a stage of life where, you know, where my wife and I are, where, you know, now we're basically empty nesters, right? My son moved out. He's up in Westchester. My daughter moved out. She's up in Northport. And my oldest got married, and she's in Upper East Side of Manhattan. And it's my wife and I in this home. You know, 3,500 square feet, center hall, colonial, four bedroom, 2.5 bath and a half an acre. What do we need all this for? You know, so now we're having these conversations about what's the next step in our life, and where are we going to live? Where are we going to age in place and still maintain some sort of financial independence? And then, of course, you know, then we have the 70s, 80s, and 90-year-olds, you know, making sure that they're financially fit, you know, financially and health-wise, and living their best life in retirement. But there are a lot of challenges, right? There's a lot of curveballs that are thrown at us all through our life, but it seems to be more prominent, right, as we age or when we're retired on a fixed income, because we're on a fixed income. And we can't control inflation and the cost of goods and what goes on with our bodies and our health. And it's all this stuff that happens that we need to be prepared for. So last week I spent a lot of time on Social Security. You know, when to file, when not to file, how to file, married, divorced, second married, loss of a spouse, you know, whatever your scenario is, you know, how do you, you know, when and where do you file for Social Security? And it just so happens yesterday I was having a conversation with an individual, a couple actually, in their early 70s. And I was going through the application. They were applying for a reverse mortgage. Now, this was a client or a couple that they did not need a reverse mortgage, though they were not struggling. They were not living month to month. They weren't struggling paying their taxes. There weren't any health issues or payment issues or credit cards up the yin-yang, right, and monthly payments. No. They wanted a reverse mortgage because they wanted a buffer asset. They wanted another bucket of money that they could access through their years in retirement. And what's nice about the reverse mortgage bucket, or the home equity bucket, the housing wealth bucket, is that it's tax-free. You can access the equity in your home. It has a guaranteed growth rate factor to it, so it actually increases over time. It can never be shut down or reduced. Well, this particular client loved that strategy. Now, listen, this was a couple that were living in a free and clear home. They were both collecting Social Security. They were both collecting pensions. They both had, between the two of them, they had close to $1 million in the bank. A very conservative couple lived down in Louisiana. And they just wanted something else, a little bit more, to enhance their lifestyle in retirement. They wanted more control. They wanted more liquidity in retirement. They had 3 children, 12 grandchildren, and 3 great-grandchildren, and they were 72 and 73 years old. They have had a blessed, blessed life. But, you know, the wife now, she wants to travel a little bit. She wants to see the kids and the grandkids and the great-grandkids. And that's where they're struggling now, to come up with a little bit more cash flow to make those trips, right, to spend that time with their family. And they thought the reverse mortgage line of credit was a great idea. But let me get back to the Social Security aspect of it and where his thought process was. He did very well for himself. He waited till the age of 70. You know, and there's different schools of thought of out there about Social Security. Take it out early, wait, delay. Well, this guy's thought process was, I'm waiting until 70. He waited till 70. He is now collecting a $4,025 a month Social Security check each month, every month. And his wife receives $2,200. But his thought process was, God forbid, if anything happens to me, right, he wanted to make sure that his wife had the maximum amount of money, or maximum amount of Social Security that she would qualify for as his spouse. Now, keep in mind, and this is the part people don't realize, yeah, there is that spousal piece to it, right, where you get the higher amount of Social Security. But the truth of the matter is, right, his wife is going to lose her portion of the Social Security. So even though right now between the two of them they're making $6,200 a month in Social Security, if one or the other passes away, their Social Security will be reduced to the $4,025. And he just wanted to make sure that he was maximizing the maximum amount of money that he would qualify for in his 70s and 80s. He said, I didn't need money in my 60s. He says, because I was still working. He says, I was doing pretty good for myself. And he goes, I thought I would wait. He goes, I'm relatively healthy. You know, we're living a great life. And he decided to wait till 70 to collect his Social Security, thinking of the long game, right? God forbid something happens to me. And he said it, not me, but, you know, the stat is, you know, for the most part, you know, the husband does die before the wife. I hate to say it, but stats don't lie. And he was really thinking more so about his wife and his family, that she be secure, God forbid, if something ever happened to him. So here's the part where the reverse mortgage fits in, because now they had a $300,000 home. They qualified for a $125,000 reverse mortgage. So now they have a $125,000 line of credit sitting there that they can access and use when they want to use it, when they want to travel and go see the kids and the grandkids. Or maybe, you know, take a trip with the kids and the grandkids and pay for it, right? This gave them the access to the equity in their home. Keep in mind, they still maintain home ownership. It's still their home, right? They can live in that home for the duration of their lives. Their only responsibility is, and for those of you out there that are homeowners, you know the deal, right? Regardless if you're free and clear, a traditional mortgage or a reverse mortgage, you are required to live in that home as your primary residence, pay your taxes and insurance, and maintain the property. Those are the three things you need to do. So they decided to take out this reverse mortgage specifically so they can access that available line of credit. And it has that guaranteed growth rate factor to it. So in this, the way this works is, instead of them taking money out of their retirement portfolio, paying taxes on that money possibly creating a sequence of returns risk, God forbid there's a downturn in the market in the next 5, 10, 20 years, right? They're going to protect and preserve whatever money they have in bucket two. They're going to leave that alone. And now they're going to access the money that they have through the equity in their home, the housing wealth. And I say it all the time. The housing wealth today in the United States, homeowners over the age of 62 are carrying over $14 trillion of home equity. And why are we not including that into our retirement income plan? So I thought that was a great conversation, and I loved his thought process regarding the Social Security component to his retirement income plan. I read another article the other day regarding, you know, why is retirement income planning so confusing today? Well, years ago, you know, your retirement was basically like a three-legged stool. Right. When you were working, right, you were at a company that was going to provide a pension. So they were going to pay your pension. We had a government that was going to pay or supplement your Social Security. So those were two legs of your stool. And then the last one was us, right? We were going to save and put money away. And this way we had these three legs that were going to support our retirement income plan. But now today, you know, most companies, if any of them still out there, none of them are offering pensions, right? That's a dying breed, you know, somebody that carries a pension through retirement. There's all this confusion about Social Security. When's it going to last? Is it going to last? Is it going to end? What are they going to do with it, right? And then savings. So, hey, that was a quick couple of minutes. Again, my name is Tim Kennedy. I am your co-host of The Senior Show with Neil Himmelstein, who cannot be here today, of the Main Street Code. But he'll be back next week. So, again, if you have any questions or concerns, if there's something I said that piqued your interest, give me a call. 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And you are listening to The Senior Show with two wild and aging guys. We'll be right back.
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17: 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So our show, The Senior Show, we kind of focus primarily around change and being prepared for change. Sometimes we see it and we know it's coming. Other times we get blindsided. And the idea is we need to protect ourselves from being blindsided. And how can we do that? Well, that's taking the proactive steps to making sure things are in line. Your paperwork is in line. Your finances are in line. You know, all of that, right? Because we don't necessarily know what's going to happen as we age through life. There are 18 risks, right, that can derail retirement. And I talk about them all the time. And the idea is how can, listen, you can't control the situation, right? Because we have no control over that, but you do have control how your mindset is going to handle that particular situation. And the idea is how can we cut it off at the butt and control it or mitigate that risk, mitigate that loss. So I have been in the mortgage industry for almost 30 years. And the last 15 years or so, I've specialized specifically in the reverse mortgage, the home equity conversion mortgage, proprietary jumbo reverse mortgage, specifically because I am helping older Americans, the baby boomers, you know, find a way to age in place, maintain financial dependence, and increase the probability of their money lasting longer in retirement with the use of a reverse mortgage, with the use of home equity, that housing wealth, $14 trillion of housing wealth with homeowners over the age of 62. And why are we not incorporating that into our retirement income plan? Neil Hemelstein is not here today. He was on vacation last week, and this week he's not feeling well, so he's not able to be on the show today. But he is with the Main Street Planning Group out of Patchogue. All insurance needs, right? And how you can structure and plan your life for your spouse, for your children, for your businesses through insurance to ensure that, God forbid, if something happens to you, your business and your family and your homes, everything would be safe through those insurance policies and insurance plans. So, hey, if you have any questions regarding, you know, insurance for you, your family, your children, reach out to Neil Himmelstein, 631-875-9689. 631-875-9689. If you have any mortgage questions, forward loans, traditional loans, conventional loans, FHA loans, renovation loans, VA loans, give me a call. I can point you in the right direction. I have a partner that can help you with those particular loan products. I specialize specifically in the home equity conversion mortgage, aka reverse mortgage, right? And I've been doing that for 15, 16 years now, certified reverse mortgage professional. I'm maybe one of maybe 200 in the entire country with that designation. So if you or somebody you know, wants to sit down and put these pieces together and figure out how you're going to plan out for a much more safe and secure retirement. Because again, you know, we don't have a crystal ball. We don't know what's going to happen in the future, but at least we can plan for it and mitigate that risk and mitigate that loss. And if all goes well, you know, you have more than enough money to live in retirement. And if we do it right, you know, you'll leave a significant legacy to your children and your grandchildren. That's what it's all about, right? It's family. I don't know for those of you that are new to the show or haven't been following me the last couple of weeks, but my daughter got married 2 weeks ago. That was an exciting, fun time. But again, a significant change in our lives and in her life. And now we're having these conversations with her and her new husband, my son-in-law. You know, what's their plan? Like what's happening? And, you know, what are we putting into place? They have an apartment in the Upper East Side. How long are they going to stay in Manhattan? Are they going to raise their children in Manhattan? Are they going to purchase a home in Westchester or Long Island? So it's all these different conversations. My wife and I are at a different stage, right? What are we going to do with our house? And where are we going to live? Are we going to stay on Long Island? Are we going to stay in New York? And we're going to relocate? Are we going to downsize? Possibly get a home on one floor, right? Smaller, right? Maybe go bigger, you know? Maybe go to a gated community with a golf course and a pool and a clubhouse, right? That would be ideal. But again, it's all conversations. But eventually you have to sit down with somebody. You have to sit down with a professional, whether that be somebody like me or Neil, or an elder law, an estate planning attorney, a financial advisor, a financial planner, possibly a realtor. You know, there's all different angles at this. And when I'm sitting down with my clients and I'm talking about the reverse mortgage and I'm including all these other pieces to their plan, it's just not one product, right? It's got to be able to intermingle and mesh in with everything else according to your lifestyle, your plan, what you can and can't do regarding Medicare, right? Medicaid. So it's all that raveled up. And I tell people all the time, do you know how to eat an elephant? You eat an elephant one bite at a time. And that's really what Neil and I are trying to promote with this show. Listen, we don't know it all, but we have the connections. We have the people that can help you and we can point you in the right direction. Neil and I don't know if you know it or not, but Neil is the founder and president of the Long Island Accountants Financial Planner Network. We've been around several years. It's a great organization. So if somebody's listening on the show today, if you are an attorney, an accountant, a mortgage professional, a financial professional, a realtor, and you want to check us out, we'll be at the Halston Bar Restaurant on the corner of Route 110 and the Long Island Expressway, the Old Jewel. We'll be there Wednesday, 5 p.m. for a happy hour. Come on in, a meet and greet. You can meet Neil, you can meet myself and the rest of the group. And hey, if it makes sense, maybe become a member. You know, maybe come visit us once or twice and see if this is something that you'd be part of. We do a lot for the communities. We do a lot within the group, But it's a great group for us to educate each other on what each profession does and how we can help you, our listeners. So, hey, if there's something that has you concerned or has been beating you up a little bit, right, constantly nagging you, right, in the back of your head, and you want some questions or you want some answers, give us a call. You can give Neil a call at 631-875-9689, or you can give me a call at 516-729-6040. 516-729-6040. 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
9: ABC News, I'm Wayne Cabot. The U.S. military launching airstrikes overnight on Iran's Revolutionary Guard, retaliation for the killings of two U.S. service members, with a third missing.
22: These latest combat deaths are the first reported since the fighting restarted. Responding to word of the deadly attack, President Trump reportedly telling the New York Post, quote, "It's a shame, but in this case, they died because they don't want to see Iran have a nuclear weapon, and they don't want to see the Middle East blown up."
9: ABC's Marcus Moore. Today, gasoline hit $4 a gallon, says AAA, with Iran turning back tankers in the Strait of Hormuz, Ukraine going after Russian oil fields. Russia hit Kyiv this morning with several hours of punishing attacks. A different sample of shredded iceberg lettuce from Taylor Farms also has cyclospora, according to new FDA testing. The air is better for today's World Cup final in New Jersey. President

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0: Welcome to the Night Court. I'm Corinne Murphy, joined by Judge Jeanine and Jeopardy Jack. Today's show is When the Roar Comes Home, Veterans, Domestic Violence, and the Hidden Crisis Facing Military Families. We're discussing one of the most difficult conversations today that we've ever had on this program. It's not about politics or policy and not a single courtroom verdict, but we're talking about what goes on with veterans, domestic violence, and what happens when invisible wounds become very visible tragedies. Now, before we begin, I think it's important for us all to say that the overwhelming majority of America's veterans are honorable, courageous, and law-abiding men and women. They serve our country, they raise families, they build businesses, they strengthen our communities. It's not about blaming veterans at all. I want to be clear about that because we don't feel that we're doing enough to identify and help military families that are in crisis before violence occurs. Judge Jeanine, yesterday, we were honored to receive from the county executive an award funding our organization, the Freebird Organization, to help veterans and victims of domestic violence. So I think it makes our conversation really relevant today. Do you agree, Judge?
1: I absolutely agree. You know, part of our mission was to help people who are in crisis situations. And I can't think of a higher calling than to help those who did take the higher calling and went there to make sure that you and I and the rest of us could remain free.
0: Yeah, there's something going on. I don't know if, Jack, you've seen your mom playing court TV and seeing the Army veteran and the military guy or the wife who shot her husband that are in the military. Have you seen an uptick in of these cases at all?
2: I have not, but a lot of times I'll fall asleep to like Forensic Files and there are, you know, an awful amount of, you know, veteran involved cases, in those, you know, where, you know, I remember one very vividly where like the guy wanted to get rid of his wife. So he set up a role playing sex scene and they walked in and, you know, he walked in with a gun and then shot them both and tried to make it look like he walked in. But well, like it was crazy. It was on a military base. It was crazy.
0: There are a lot of stories like that. And those stories are old. There are a lot more happening now. Forensic Files, unfortunately, aren't the most current news, but we appreciate you falling asleep to that, Jack. And in just a few weeks, Jack, you're going to be participating with Judge and I in the Suffolk County Marathon to raise awareness and support for those very individuals. You ready?
2: If you run, I'll run.
0: I love to run. Do you have any idea?
2: I know you do.
0: I love to run.
2: But if Judge runs, then I'll run.
0: Judge will be there.
1: Judge will walk.
2: Judge is going to speed walk.
0: So, walk. This isn't like just another true crime show that we're covering today because it's personal now. We are in this. We are in this as the Freebird Organization because every headline, behind every headline, there's a victim. And behind every statistic is a family. And behind every tragedy is often a warning sign that someone missed. And something is going on. So we're going to talk about cases like Craig Berry, Angelina Resendez, Fort Stewart, and others across the country because we're seeing this rise in violence. And maybe, just maybe, we can finally pay attention to a problem that has existed for years when you saw those forensic files that are decades old, Jack.
2: All right. Cut me some slack. Henry Lee's a legend.
0: That's true. Oh, my God. That voice. I love it. That voice is just great. So before we talk about the cases, let's talk about reality. Let's start with some statistics. Research has shown that intimate partner violence impacts military and veteran families at significant rates. Many experts point to a combination of factors: trauma, isolation, substance abuse, relationship stress, mental health struggles, and difficulty transitioning from military life to civilian life. So, Judge, when people hear statistics like that, what is going on, what do you think at first look that they should understand? And what should they just not assume?
1: Well, first of all, I think you have to look at where they came from. A lot of these men and women who went overseas, which is where most of this fighting has occurred, at least in the last 15 to 20 years anyway, they come back after seeing things that they've never witnessed or seen before. And they have a hard time in getting back into regular life and to getting that out of their head. And if they're not seeking counseling or therapy, they just go back to their regular lives, and the people around them expect them to just pick up where they left off. And I think that's very unreasonable and it's unfair to them.
0: Yeah, I think a lot of people do suffer, Judge, from PTSD, but that is not violence. And military service is not violence.
1: Well,
0: veteran status is not violence.
1: Military service can be violent. It all depends on where they're stationed and what their experience is.
0: Okay, but millions of veterans live with PTSD and have served, yet they never harm anybody.
1: Absolutely.
0: And the question then becomes whether there are warning signs that are missed when some individuals become spiraling. And I know that this isn't something that we have dug into. And certainly with our new grant award from the county to study this and work on this, we're very proud at the Freebird organization that we'll be able to tackle this and really, really understand it, because I think we're going to uncover a whole lot of mess. If we're seeing the regular population dealing with mental illness and on prescription drugs and dealing with domestic violence and all sorts of services that are just not helping, I think we're going to uncover with the Freebird organization that the veteran population is suffering from the same things, and maybe even more so because of those traumas you have just said.
1: You know what? I'm thinking that part of this comes into play when they come back and expect to get a job right away.
0: Yeah.
1: Because they did so well in the military, and they come to find out that they're either not qualified or they just can't do the job that they're expected to do. And I think that's where we come in, where we can help.
0: I can't wait.
1: We can help educate them into a new area. We can help get them the skills that they need to actually become successful in a new area and a new career.
0: Yeah, like right now we've been self-funding things and we haven't been able to really dig deep into what's going on. And of course on the night court here, we have a chance to speak about all these cases. And then when we have to say, whoa, like, why are there so many military cases? Is the media just spotlighting it now, or is there an uptick? I think with this opportunity for the Freebird organization, at least right here with the high contingency of veterans that we do have on Long Island and in Suffolk County, we'll be really able to understand what's going on so that we can come back to this as success stories, not just statistics.
1: Absolutely. I totally agree.
0: So can we dig into some of the cases? Because there is this recent case that I sent both of you, Jack. I don't know if you pulled it up, but why don't you ask Uncle Google, because I know you're good on the fly.
2: I don't
0: hear Jeopardy,
2: yeah.
0: Jack. Craig Berry. This is in Tennessee. Craig Berry.
1: Yep.
0: He's a retired Army Special Forces veteran, and authorities say that he shot his wife during a domestic abuse dispute. What followed was a multi-state manhunt. Law enforcement warned the public because of Berry's military training and his survival skills. And the case ended when Berry was found dead from a self-inflicted gunshot wound. Judge, how often have you seen just regular domestic violence cases ultimately end with violence against both the victim and the offender?
1: Way too many cases, unfortunately. Way too many. Because it either starts out as a fight out of control, and then the person, of course, feels the guilt from it and feels that there's no way out for them and winds up killing themselves as well. It's an all too often story out there.
0: I know you have an opinion on this, Jack, so I asked the same question of you. When both victim and the offender, it ends with violence.
2: Well, look, there's one thing that, there's a couple things that people in jail don't like, and that's people who attack women and abuse women, and people who attack children. So when you kill your wife or something to that effect, you don't want to go to jail, and the reason you probably even put your hands on your wife is because you're a weak man to begin with. So when you go to jail, you know that you're going to be in for a life of hell, so it's easier to just off yourself, like the coward that you are.
0: Could have been a number of factors.
2: You know, we saw that with Gabby Petito, right? Like, he killed her and then killed himself.
0: But But this could be a number of factors that are not always what we see, like with Gabby Petito, because this is a veteran who it could be suffering from many other attributes like PTSD or mental health.
2: And that's possible. But listen, PTSD is a terrible thing, but we can't use it as a crutch or an excuse.
0: Oh, agree.
2: For anything.
0: Absolutely agree.
2: You know, and sometimes I don't know if you believe everybody, right? Like, oh, I have PTSD. I was in the Army. Oh, well, what'd you do? Oh, I was stationed in Kansas the whole time. So you never left the States. Like, you didn't even go overseas. You know, you didn't see combat.
0: I don't think we should diminish that there is a level of PTSD that people could suffer.
2: Absolutely there is, but you know, don't
0: What are the reasons?
2: Right, like what are the reasons, right? Like,
0: and it doesn't give you, like you said, a pass.
2: Right, like if you run into men, you know, like Robert O'Neill, who was literally on the front line, SEAL Team 6, killed Osama bin Laden, that man saw actual combat. If you saw, you know, there's the guy Nick, who they call him, you know,
0: Okay, but still, they didn't kill their wives.
2: No, and that's what I'm saying, like, these guys actually saw combat. So unless you saw, like Janine said before, like, a lot of these people do not go overseas. They're here. And then, like, I have PTSD. Well, you can't just use that as an excuse because there's something wrong with you. And I think we let people off the hook with that sometimes too easy.
0: Maybe, perhaps. So, Judge, what stands out most to you when you hear the story of Craig Berry? Is it the shooting? Is it that he's a veteran? Is it his skill set? Is it the manhunt, multi-state manhunt? Or is it the fact that there was likely a very long road leading up to that moment? If you're on the stand and you're evaluating it, what stands out to you?
1: Well, what stands out to me is that there was not just his wife that he killed, but he committed some crimes against fellow soldiers, as well as his fiancée. So there was a problem probably even before he left the military that wasn't addressed. So I think, you know, if they would have caught it at that stage before he was put back into regular society, maybe they could have stopped further killing. I don't know.
0: Yeah, so how
1: we'll never know.
0: I think we should ask Uncle Google, if you could, Jack, if there is some sort of protocol to recognizing red flags, warning signs. I mean, one of the things that we see repeatedly in domestic violence cases is that homicide is often not just the beginning. It is not the beginning. It is the end. It is the final stage. So I wonder if the military has warning signs that could prevent these types of cases, because there's an escalation, and before that comes, there's control, there's isolation, there's threats, there's financial abuse and control, there's fear, there's monitoring, intimidation. So, Judge, when you presided over those cases, what were the warning signs that you saw repeatedly, that they repeatedly appeared before violence escalated, while Jack's asking Uncle Google?
1: Well, you know, the signs are always where they lose control. And a lot of those people are sent for anger management courses, and you hope that when they do that, you know, that they realize what the triggers are that are leading them to become violent. You know, not everybody in the first violent attempt kills somebody, thank goodness. But that's why we send people to anger management courses, to help them realize how they handle the triggers that turn them into the people they don't really want to be. So that's a red flag.
2: Judge, have you ever been to an anger management class? It is a joke.
0: No, I don't think so. I'm sorry I answered for you, Judge, just right away, because I just can't see it. Anger management, really.
2: I could see the anger management from the judge.
1: Did I send you to anger management?
2: You did not.
0: Oh, okay. That's unfortunate. He needed
2: I think it was Santorelli, but.
1: Oh,
0: nothing you sent Jack to worked, but.
1: Oh, when I sent him to Target to get pants instead of shorts, that worked.
0: So what you got, Jack?
2: It does say that they do require a post-traumatic stress disorder screening before you're released. It says you're required to go a separation health assessment or a complete post-deployment health reassessment and PTSD-5 screening questionnaire, which asks about your experiences and trauma and subsequent symptoms. If you screen positive or raise concerns, you're referred to a mental health professional. It says, however, there are a few important details to keep in mind regarding these. They're not formal diagnosis. Mm-hmm. Self-reporting is limiting. It's if you're discharged with a severe PTSD that impairs your ability to perform duties, they recommend a medical evaluation board.
0: Okay, so there's really just, it seems very loosey-goosey.
2: Yeah, very lackadaisical.
1: It sounds recommendation and not mandatory.
0: Yeah, there's something going on. So before we break, Before we talk about them, warning signs and escalation and the fact that domestic violence rarely starts with a homicide, I want to talk about a case that shook the military communities across America and raised difficult questions about accountability and those reporting factors that you just read, Jack, and whether enough is really being done to help and watch and seek the warning signs and protect service members. So we're going to talk about Navy Seaman Angela Resendez. Angela wasn't a statistic. She was a headline. So if you're listening, you got to pull over from driving, or if you're in your kitchen, Google the name Angela Resendez, because she was a young woman who served our country. She had a family, she had friends, she had dreams, she had a future. And today, her story is really quickly becoming one of the most discussed military homicide cases in recent memory. The accused was another sailor, someone who was wearing the same uniform, someone who was serving in the same military community. And as details emerged, people began asking questions that we've heard before in so many tragedies, and the one that we're asking today. Were there red flags? Were there warning signs? Did anyone know that something was wrong? Could this have been prevented? And more importantly, if concerns existed, did people feel comfortable reporting them? What about the self-reporting? What about what we're reporting? What about what people see? Because one of the realities inside any institution, whether it's military or law enforcement or even government or even corporate America, is that people sometimes hesitate to speak up. Isn't that right, Judge?
1: Absolutely. You know, it's not just women who are in bad marriages that are afraid to speak up. You know, this has been commonplace in the military with women for many, many years. It's only now coming out and becoming more reported. But women have been experiencing this type of attitude from male service people for years.
0: I know that even in the regular world, it's hard to report that you see something. It's hard to even report the person that you love that is hurting you. Often faced with a choice of saying what happened turns into a harder situation to get out of them, because even the cops I know and I witnessed that they say, well, if he shut the garage door in your head, he's going to jail right now. Oh, no, he didn't shut the garage door on my head. I don't want any trouble like that. Okay, so you're not going to fill out a report, right? No, I don't need to fill out a report, because now you're scared. And now you know that there are repercussions. So that you still have to see that person.
1: And that's the same in the military.
0: Yeah.
1: If you say, for example, tell on one of your fellow officers, that gets around and you become known as the rat.
0: And it could also damage a career.
1: Absolutely.
0: So that turns into they don't want to be wrong. They don't want to damage a career. They don't want to get someone in trouble. You're learned and taught that you defend each other.
2: And not only that, it affects your social life too, because a lot of times these military bases, that's all they have. These people, they're from all over the country. They don't have, you know, friends and family close. So they're getting transferred from base to base to base. So they get ingratiated in social circles on the base. And now if you're accusing somebody of something, that
0: it might be
2: impact erased.
0: Sure.
2: Your social.
0: So Judge, I mean, I want to know, when there are warning signs, how often is it that not just the victim didn't report, but the people around them, that there were other people that saw that something was wrong before the tragedy occurred?
1: Well, that is, you know, a par for the course. It's the same thing that happens. People don't want to get involved. They don't want to ruin their lives. They don't want to be implicated. They don't want to go to the hearings and to become a witness. So it's just, you know, it's Genevieve's case,
0: yeah,
1: all over again.
0: Yeah, we spoke about that.
1: You
0: yeah,
1: know,
0: how people were
1: how
0: quiet.
1: People were quiet and just don't want to get involved.
0: So, Judge, before we go to a break, I want to remind our listeners that there are red flags. There are signs, whether you're in the military or not. So, Judge, if you could just go over when you look at the cases that involve intimate partner violence, stalking, harassment, threats, or controlling behavior, what are some of the biggest red flags that our listeners should realize, or family members or friends or coworkers or supervisors should not ignore?
1: Well, we always say that controlling behavior is, you know, a key here. If a person is trying to control another individual and trying to not necessarily run their life, but tell them how they should behave, that's a red flag. If you're noticing that a relative of yours is not around as much anymore, or you can't get a hold of them.
0: Right.
1: On a regular basis,
0: isolation.
1: That's a red flag.
0: Yes,
1: isolation.
0: Definitely.
1: Absolutely.
0: Well, we're not here to assign blame today to an entire community. We're just recognizing a reality. The overwhelming majority of veterans and service members are honorable men and women in this country, and they serve with distinction. But when domestic violence occurs, we owe it to victims and to those struggling in silence to ask the hard questions. And that's what we're doing right here on the Night Court. So when we come back, we're going to examine the disturbing cases involving multiple victims, multiple life sentences, and what happens when violence escalates beyond a single relationship right here on the Night Court. Stick with us.
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5: ABC News, I'm Wayne Cabot. The U.S. military launching airstrikes overnight on Iran's Revolutionary Guard, retaliation for the killings of two U.S. service members, with a third missing.
6: These latest combat deaths are the first reported since the fighting restarted. Responding to word of the deadly attack, President Trump reportedly telling the New York Post, quote, "It's a shame, but in this case, they died because they don't want to see Iran have a nuclear weapon, and they don't want to see the Middle East blown up."
5: ABC's Marcus Moore. Today, gasoline hit $4 a gallon, says AAA, with Iran turning back tankers in the Strait of Hormuz, Ukraine going after Russian oil fields. Russia hit Kyiv this morning with several hours of punishing attacks. A different sample of shredded iceberg lettuce from Taylor Farms also has cyclospora, according to new FDA testing. The air is better for today's World Cup final in New Jersey. President Trump hosting Canada's Prime Minister Mark Carney. This is ABC News.
7: From the LI News Radio Weather Center, today's going to be sunny with a high of 86. Going to be mainly clear tonight, low 66. Monday, sunny, high 88. Mainly clear Monday night, low 70. Tuesday, a sunny day, high 94. Sunny and hot Wednesday, high 98. Thursday is going to be a sunny day, high 90. Another sunny day Friday with temperatures around 90. From the LI News Radio Weather Center, I'm meteorologist Jim Rinaldi.
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0: Welcome back to The Night Court, where we discuss the most compelling cases in true crime. I'm Corinne Murphy, joined by Judge Jeanine and Jeopardy Jack. We're talking about the cases that are involving veterans and service members, the warning signs, and whether opportunities for intervention were missed. And Judge, I think that brings us to a very difficult conversation and a question, for me at least. When we see cases like Craig Berry, Angelina Resendez, Fort Stewart, and others, people, well, I want to ask, what is missing? What did the military miss? Were there warning signs? We're going over all of that, but does the military need a better system for identifying service members who may actually be struggling before crisis occurs? Because let's be honest, what Jack read to us sounded a little unorganized and, frankly, really not enough support and not enough of a process. So just looking at first glance, it just seems like there are more and more cases and not enough is being done about it. Yet the military is one of the most disciplined institutions in the world. So we've seen these cases where service members, veterans, and military families are clearly in crisis. So Judge, when you look at these cases overall, do you think that it is a failure of individuals, a failure of the system, a failure of the military, or a combination of everything?
1: Well, first of all, that case that we were first talking about, the young woman who was killed.
0: Angelina, right.
1: She was killed while still in the military. And that is a major problem that the military has had for years. They do not handle these situations well. Ever since women have been allowed to become into the military and become officers and the like, I think the situation has even gotten worse. Mm. They do not handle these things well. And therefore, women who are in this position or anyone in this position, it's not just women who are abused by other members of their own platoons. It's any member who is being abused, any member who is, you know, being isolated, they don't handle it well because people are afraid to tell.
0: Okay. Let's talk about the elephant in the room then, PTSD. Okay. We touched upon this a little bit, but the moment that people hear about a veteran involved in a violent crime, I think that many immediately jump to PTSD.
1: Yes. Yes. But that's not always the case, like Jack had said earlier, especially in this case, while they're in the military, they weren't in the middle of a war. So you can't say they had PTSD. There was something else going on in that relationship.
0: Right.
1: And there had to be some signs that something was wrong.
2: I think they were missed. I was going to say, I think sometimes, and this is not a shot at anybody, or their bravery, but a lot of times the military will take, you know, anybody, right? So you have people that come from troubled childhoods and have issues pre-military service and they go in there, and they never really get the help that they need, and then it, you know, the anger builds and maybe they get a little bit more training to become more sophisticated with what they want to do, and then they commit a crime like this. Well, you had issues before. It's not necessarily due to your military service that, you know, you're committing these crimes or have PTSD or your underlying mental health issues.
1: But the way that this particular case had been handled, the family was very upset about it. Apparently this young woman was not found until 11 days later. She was reported missing, but the military said that she was just AWOL, that she had taken off on her own, when in fact she was stuffed in a closet and then put in a suitcase where he then took her out to the woods to bury her, and that's where her body was ultimately found. Now, you'd have to wonder how all of that went on, how he was able to conceal her for so long, how he was able to get her out in a suitcase and then bury her. You have to wonder, nobody saw anything? Nobody saw that they were together the night before and then all of a sudden she's not around?
0: And here's another thing I want to mention to our listeners and to you guys, because it's very important, I believe. We're seeing these court cases come up and we have to wonder, is the media just covering these cases? Is court TV saying, oh, you know, law and crime trials is saying it's time that we should talk about this? This seems sensational. I don't think so, because they cover such a large variety of cases. So I just looked up and that there is severe data integrity and underreporting issues. So we're not getting a real number. Government and independent watchdogs heavily caution that there is a declining, there are these numbers or things that we even hear about military reporting has a broken tracking system, that there are inadequate logging abuse. There's very little of government accountability and failure to report. And there's actually thousands of military domestic abuse cases that are falling through the cracks due to massive data inconsistencies between dual military tracking systems. I also read that there is a spike in severe abuse that is involving sexual abuse, and also not just married spouses, which is actually down the tracking, which we just said we can't even utilize that statistic, but that with unmarried partners, there's an uptick of emotional violence between romantic unmarried partners, and that trend, and there was also, that trend is upticking, and there is a after COVID surge also on military families that are reporting a dramatic surge in their intimate partner violence.
1: Let's just remember that the military usually tries to take care of its own. So there's a lot of secrecy, if you will. And they don't want it out there.
0: Yeah, commanders hold a total discretion over whether to disclose.
1: They don't want that out there. Okay.
0: Right.
1: They want to be able to handle it themselves in house. Mm-hmm. And that's a big part of why this is not, out there more, why we don't hear about more of it, and probably why it's not properly addressed.
2: Also, a lot of times they're not tried, they're tried, in a military tribunal,
1: correct.
2: Not really a regular court case.
1: That's
0: I mean,
1: correct.
0: Shouldn't there be, if someone is diagnosed with PTSD, I think that there should be some sort of protocol to making sure that that person is emotionally stable. If you're diagnosed with that, that could become something larger, because we can't just say that trauma should explain behavior or excuse it. We can't just say that they have PTSD, and because if someone is struggling, they have to be responsible for their actions still. So there should be other protocols that if they're designated to have PTSD and it's been determined and they're on perhaps medications or all sorts of other mental health avenues to control that and help them, maybe this could seep into their personal lives.
1: Well, I think that might be part of the problem. I think you hit it on the head in that you said diagnosed. A lot of these people aren't diagnosed when they're coming out of the military. Mm-hmm. It's recommended that they go see a doctor and get diagnosed, but there's nothing which makes them have to. So a lot of them are saying they have PTSD, but they're really undiagnosed.
0: And that serves multiple roles for mental health, including self-infliction and
1: correct.
0: Even suicides.
1: Right.
0: So maybe others, they handle this in certain ways. Did you have something to say, Jack?
2: Yeah, and even there's no cure for PTSD. All they want you to do is go speak to a therapist.
0: There are different ways to handle it, and they are proven ways actually to handle it with other avenues. I know you don't know about this.
2: Well, I was going to say, there's no cure, right? Like, it's not like you go to the doctor and you have the cold and you get a cure, right? It could what could work for some people might not work for other people.
0: Well, true, I guess, but there are ways to suppress it and deal with it and manage it. So cure, I think, is a very, like a declaring word.
1: It's
0: like,
1: a simplistic word. There are ways to handle how their symptoms, how they manage their symptoms.
0: Absolutely.
2: Yes. The coping mechanisms.
1: Right.
2: But sometimes, therapy doesn't work for people.
0: It's not just therapy. There's yoga. There is jujitsu.
1: There's prescription drugs that are also used. Some of these people may have some chemical imbalances causing this.
0: That's true. There's also use of cannabis and CBD.
2: Well, that's true. I do think prescription drugs, though, do lead to more issues, especially when it comes to things Lexapro and all those kinds of crazy drugs.
1: It depends. Some people,
0: If that's your battle and that's what you need to get by and not commit a homicide or suicide, then you have to take that avenue. We can't judge on that, but something has to happen because there needs to be obviously more resources that are focused on helping veterans and identifying veterans before they reach the crisis point.
1: Exactly. And I think that has to happen before they are allowed to leave. Okay? They get honorably discharged, maybe a recommendation to go see a doctor. There needs to be more than that. No, we're not going to discharge you yet. We want you to go see this doctor or this therapist, and then we'll talk about discharge.
2: So are you saying that they hold up the status of the discharge?
1: Correct.
2: Because, you know, once you get the honorable discharge, well, I'm leaving.
1: That's
2: it doesn't
1: right.
2: matter what you say.
1: That's exactly
2: you have no
1: right.
2: leverage over them anymore. So
1: correct.
2: You want them to control the leverage until they comply.
1: If they see a red flag, absolutely.
0: Okay, so let's talk about something that's consistent, whether in the military or not. It's consistent in corporate America. It's consistent with families. It's consistent with just control. Why don't victims leave? And that is one of the most frustrating and misunderstood questions that people ask after domestic violence tragedy happens. Why didn't they just leave? But the reality is it's so much more complicated. Wouldn't you agree, Judge?
1: We hear this all the time.
0: I mean, there's children, there's housing, financial dependence,
1: exactly.
0: fear, shame.
1: Shame.
0: Hope. Hope is a big one. He's going to change.
1: Right.
0: She didn't mean that.
1: It was my fault.
0: Yeah, for sure. And many victims genuinely believe that things will improve.
1: And they also feel they can't do it on their own. That's
0: yeah.
1: another big, they're afraid, this
0: and
1: fear.
0: I think that military families, however, face other challenges because it could be about a relocation then.
1: Exactly. Exactly. Because they might be far away from their family.
0: Yeah.
1: And all alone. And maybe don't have friends in the community.
0: Or that if they report abuse, will they be relocated somewhere else?
1: Not only will they be relocated, will they be looked at as, you know, and ostracized?
0: Yeah. So, I think that there is so much more that militaries face. So you've heard these stories, Judge, firsthand. Why didn't she leave? Often the wrong question.
1: It is the wrong question. How can we help you get out of this situation is what we ask in Freebird. What can we do to get you what you need so that you can get yourself out of this situation?
0: I think people assume that leaving is easy. For me, it was harder, much, much, much harder. I was much better off just staying.
1: It's never easy. It's not easy for anyone.
0: Awful, awful. And I think that if we don't have a support system, people don't have a support system, and we don't identify this as the Freebird organization, we're ultimately failing. Mm-hmm. There needs to be good people around you, and there needs to be a team of people to help someone get out of that situation. It is not easy, and no one should think that it is.
1: And we know the statistic. It takes at least 7 times of something happening before a victim will even consider leaving.
0: And Judge, let's face the reality as well about how often a victim faces the greatest danger immediately after trying to leave.
1: Oh, that's very real. That is very real because at that point, then the aggressor will be trying to woo them back. And you'll get all the promises. You'll get the love bombing, as we call it. The, I can't live without you. Look what you're doing to the family and the guilt. And that will more often than not bring the victim right back into the situation all over again. And maybe it gets better for a little while, for a couple of weeks, maybe even a couple of months, maybe even a whole year. But then it starts again and the cycle continues.
0: So let's talk about these cases, how they ended in a courtroom, Judge, because I think this is your sweet spot. When the criminal case begins after the damage has already been done, we're now tragedy happened and there's no going back. After the assault, after the trauma, and sometimes after the homicide. The real challenge is preventing the case from ever reaching that courtroom. So that means identifying risk. We've already spoken about that. Connecting people to resources and creating the support system and helping victims, helping families, and sometimes helping a person in crisis before it becomes danger. So Judge, in all of your years on the bench, how many cases made you think if someone had just intervened 6 months ago, we would not be in this courtroom today deciding someone's ultimate fate?
1: The problem that I faced and that I saw more often than I would have liked is that we get to the precipice where we are ready to hold the aggressor accountable and then the victim backs off and says, I don't want to go through with this.
0: Right.
1: For whatever their reasoning was, they decide not to go through with it. And no matter how many resources are given to them, no matter how many people have tried to convince them otherwise, there is always going to be that person who says, I'm not going through with it. And that is not something we're going to be ever able to deal with, because that is an individual decision that that person is going to make. And unfortunately, sometimes that leads to their eventual demise.
3: Yeah. So let's bring it home, Judge, because in the next few weeks, our team will be participating in the Suffolk County Marathon to continue to raise awareness for veterans and survivors and the families who are struggling in silence. I don't think it's something that we talked about here ever, that veterans are suffering from domestic violence.
1: No, and I haven't. You're right.
3: I think this gives us a chance now to have a community-based intervention, and I think that is so important. I really appreciate the chance that the county has given us, Freebird, to understand that. I mean, I think it's so important to understand that government and the courts can't do this work alone.
1: I think once it's no longer stigmatized, once people understand that it's not a stigma if you were a victim, which is what many of these victims wind up believing, that they're going to be stigmatized, that they're going to be seen as a victim. Nobody's going to want to go around them. Nobody's going to want to be around them. If there's more conversation about this and it becomes more accepted that, yes, this happens, it's happened to many of us, if not all of us, and there's a way out, and we're all here to help you with that
3: community.
1: Way out.
3: Yeah, as a community.
2: Janine, could it be that they're embarrassed that they're still staying, even
1: Absolutely.
2: Though people know, like,
3: oh, definitely.
2: You know, oh, well, leave. Okay, I left. And,
3: oh,
2: and then you go
3: yes.
2: back, and now you're like...
3: You feel like an idiot, right? Well, you're doing this to yourself.
1: There's a big part of that. It's all encompassing. It's a matter of how people look at you. And we are a little too obsessed with what other people care about us. We all are. We all care about what another person thinks of us.
2: Not me.
3: Well, that's true. So Jack, then, you hear these stories, right? You've heard us talk about the Freebird organization for quite some time. So what role do you think you could play, or neighbors or family members, coworkers, or even the community play in prevention?
2: Well, I think if you, you know, if you see something like this, like, listen, I've had female friends and I've spoke up, like, listen, you need to leave him. There's something wrong with him. He's hitting you. He's abusing you, or whatever you got to do to get out. Like, you know.
3: Okay. That doesn't work. We don't listen. No, the person doesn't listen. They can't do it no matter what. You just saying that doesn't work. So what more can you do? Because that doesn't work. Shut it down.
2: I think you just have to be like a stable, you know, constant. And just keep telling them. Eventually, they'll listen to you. Like, you know,
3: perhaps.
2: Patterns repeat themselves. You know, there's not really more you can do. I mean, what are you going to do? Go in there and kidnap them and take them away?
1: No, you can't. You can't. But you know what? If we can normalize it just a little bit more and say, listen, I get the feeling you're going through something, and if there's anything you need, here's my number. Give us a call. I've done that. I've stopped on the side of the road. I made my husband pull over once because this woman looked like she got thrown out of a car. And we went up to her. I said, do you need a ride? Do you need me to call somebody for you? You know, I didn't try to embarrass her, but I wanted her to know that there was help if she was willing to take it.
2: I've had friends that, oh, he keeps hitting me. Like, okay, so then, like,
3: it's easy for
2: let's
3: you.
2: Go tune him up. And, you know, no, you can't do that.
3: It's really easy to say that or think that you could do something like that, but that will escalate it. And
1: that
3: I promise you
1: it.
3: That could turn, if that happened in my life, I would strongly fear the person who is supporting me or helping me. I mean, I really would. I feared for myself. Like, so to me, looking at this and listening to both of you, I think it's important to identify the problem. Many people stay because of fear, yes, but it could be financial dependency. It could be children. And once Freebird identifies things like financial dependency, and we have avenues and resources and training to educate and help mentor to get you on your feet, not just with being solvent, but wildly successful.
1: And that gives the women or the victim power.
3: Power.
1: Once you know you're able to stand on your own two feet, then you have the power to walk away. That's what we're hoping to bring to the people that we help at Freebird.
3: Yeah.
1: And empowerment.
3: Because if it's fear, let's target that. If it's children, let's target the reasons. Because we can't just tell them to put, you know, a blind eye and just simply leave We have to teach them. Teaching to fish.
1: Exactly.
3: So today was not about blaming anyone. It's not about politics, and it certainly wasn't about stereotypes, because most veterans are heroes in their communities. We certainly love our veterans. We appreciate them. And we know that most veterans will never commit a violent crime. But some battles don't end when the military service ends. And when there are warning signs that appear, we are here, the Freebird Organization and the Night Court, to be diligent and be talking about them, because silence helps no one. Support matters, communities matter, intervention matters, and every victim matters. 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But you could also call 631-987-1308. 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
10: ABC News, I'm Wayne Cabot. The FDA says shredded iceberg lettuce, not part of the recall, is testing positive for cyclospora. Says the batch is also from Taylor Farms. Most U.S. states now, 27, are under the recall, where the advice is throw out the lettuce. Today, gasoline hit $4 a gallon, says AAA, with Iran turning back tankers in the Strait of Hormuz today, and Ukraine going after Russian oil fields. ABC's Christian Cordero.
11: Iranian state media reports the regime intercepted four ships in the strait today, warning those waiting to pass that they must directly coordinate with the IRGC. Data from maritime analytics firm Kepler shows ship traffic dropping significantly, as low as single digits in recent days compared to about 70 ships that crossed per day during the temporary memorandum of understanding, and roughly 100 per day before the war began.
10: The U.S. struck Iran overnight, retaliation for the killing Saturday of service members. This is ABC News.
12: From the LI News Radio Weather Center, today's going to be sunny with a high of 86. Going to be mainly clear tonight, low 66. Monday, sunny, high 88. Mainly clear Monday night, low 70. Tuesday, a sunny day, high 94. Sunny and hot Wednesday, high 98. Thursday is going to be a sunny day, high 90. Another sunny day Friday with temperatures around 90. From the LI News Radio Weather Center, I'm meteorologist Jim Rinaldi.
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10: The smoke of the revolution had barely cleared. The United States of America, having wrestled its liberty from the British Empire, could now look outward. But freedom on land did not guarantee freedom at sea. American merchantmen in the Mediterranean found themselves in the sights of the Barbary corsairs.
11: Presidents George Washington and John Adams paid tributes in gold, timber, and gunpowder to North African royals in Algiers, Tunis, and Tripoli, to keep American sailors out of irons.
10: But in 1801, the Pasha of Tripoli demanded a staggering increase, a king's ransom of $225,000 from the newly inaugurated Thomas Jefferson. The U.S. president refused to empty the national coffers to pay off pirates. The Pasha responded with a declaration of war and chopped down the flagstaff at the American consulate in Tripoli.

0: Soon came the baptism of fire for the small and untested American Navy. In 1803, when the frigate USS Philadelphia chased a corsair into uncharted waters, it ran aground and was captured. 300 American sailors were thrown into dungeons.
1: A ragtag force of 8 U.S. Marines and hundreds of Greek and Arab mercenaries, led by a diplomat and self-appointed general, William Eaton, would then march for 6 weeks, covering 500 miles across blistering desert sands. Eaton's men were starving, parched, and near mutiny by the time they reached the coastal fortress.
0: Amidst the roar of naval bombardment, the Marines stormed the battlements, and for the first time in history, the Stars and Stripes were raised in victory over foreign soil.

0: Eaton wanted to march on Tripoli and free the American captives. But the top U.S. diplomat in the region, Tobias Lear, in 1806, acting under broad instructions of President Jefferson and Secretary of State James Madison, negotiated a prisoner exchange, plus a $60,000 ransom, to secure a peace treaty with the Pasha.
1: Jefferson's political rivals, the Federalists, fiercely attacked the treaty, but the Senate eventually ratified it.
0: For generations to come, more American presidents would have to balance the sword, the pen, and public opinion.
1: More than 200 years later, the question Thomas Jefferson faced off the coast of Tripoli still has not been settled. Who decides when the United States goes to war?
0: The Constitution deliberately divides that power. Congress declares war and pays for it. The President commands the armed forces. On this edition of America at 250 Due Diligence, the power of war. How that division worked at the beginning, how it changed, and how much of it remains today.
1: I'm Bill Bernadone.
0: And I'm Steve Herman.
1: To take us back to the beginning, we turned to a journalist who spent 24 years as a reporter and editor for the Associated Press before digging into one of the first overseas wars fought by the new American Republic.
0: Joseph Whelan is the author of Jefferson's War, America's First War on Terror, 1801 to 1805. Joe, welcome to America at 250. Joe, set the stage for us. 1801, a brand new country. There are pirates on the far side of the world that are seizing American ships of this young republic and actually ransoming Americans into slavery. Just how bad had it gotten for the United States?
2: Pretty bad. The United States had been protected by Great Britain until the Revolutionary War. And after the war, they discovered that they would have to pay tribute to the Barbary States. And I think John Adams inquired how much that would be, and it was way beyond what the means they had available. They had no tax at that time under the Articles of Confederation except the postage stamp. That was it. And so they met with the Tripolitan, who told them they had to pay something like $20,000.
0: Who was Tripolitan?
2: Tripoli, yeah.
3: Okay.
2: They met with someone, a representative from Tripoli in London, and that's what he said. They required $20,000, and for perpetuity, it would cost $150,000 or something like that. And of course, there was no money available, so the answer was they couldn't do anything. And this was in the 1780s. And so Adams and Jefferson were friends, and they debated what they should do. Adams said they should pay the tribute. Jefferson said they should build a navy and protect the ships. And it was just a rhetorical question at that time because there was no money, and neither of them was president or anything. But when Jefferson became president in 1801, first thing that he did was to order a squadron to go to the Mediterranean to protect American ships. Because they were being seized by the Barbary pirates, and the sailors were being ransomed or sold into slavery. And the Barbary States had a huge slave auction going in Algiers. So over a period of time, something like 200,000 people were sold into slavery. It was pretty serious. But at that time,
0: so in Africa, just to be clear, at this point, the beginning of the 19th century, Africans had Americans, white Americans, as slaves.
2: That's right, yeah. Americans and people from Great Britain, the corsairs from the Barbary States would raid along the coasts of England, Ireland, in Europe. They really went after Spain a lot. It was pretty bad. Their power was starting to wane at that time. But the European powers continued to pay tribute because it excluded the competitors from smaller countries because they couldn't afford it. So things rocked along that way until the United States decided to go and protect their own ships and not pay tribute.
1: Why did Jefferson stop? What was the reasoning for that? And what were those conversations with Washington and Adams like for Jefferson when those were taking place. But basically, why did Jefferson stop?
2: Philosophically, he thought it was wrong, and he thought the United States should send warships and protect our trade in the Mediterranean. The Washington and Adams administrations had paid the tribute. Like between 1789 and 1800, they'd paid over $1 million in tribute to those Barbary states. And Jefferson wanted it to stop. He wasn't going to pay any more.
0: The tribute stops, and the Pasha of Tripoli was not pleased, I take it.
2: No, he declared war by having the American flag chopped down the flagpole. And that was the way they declared war. And so for a while, not much happened, although there was a clash between the USS Enterprise and a ship from Tripoli, and the ship from Tripoli was just shredded, and they killed most of the sailors on the ship, demasted it. It was really a debacle for the Tripoli sailors and their ship. But not much happened after that. Jefferson, the United States, kind of formed a coalition with Italy, Sicily, and Great Britain even helped by supplying ports like at Malta and Gibraltar. But they didn't send warships to fight with the Americans.
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0: You mentioned that this was actually quite popular, and I'm very keen to know how this information got back. I don't think we had AP war correspondents quite yet.
1: Not yet.
0: But you mentioned it was popular, so how did Congress respond to it?
1: They supported it. Newspapers followed every development in the war. They were getting interviews with all these squadron commanders that would come back, and the government was telling them what was going on. It was popular. And Congress agreed to finance the war, impose this Mediterranean fund tax to raise money for it. It was like a 2.5% import tax. Proceeds paid for new warships and gunboats and that sort of thing. So there's really no opposition. There's no friction during this time. Interestingly, the Mediterranean squadron, the squadrons, got the nickname of the nursery of the Navy, because it was the first time really that some of these officers had been seasoned in combat. And they were known as Preble's boys, and they ended up becoming the captains that would command the ships during the War of 1812. Some of them quite famous, actually.
0: But our Navy at that point, you say nursery of the Navy, the Royal Navy was still the Navy out there at the time. Perhaps the French and Spanish were also pretty good as well. What were they thinking when they saw this upstart country, taking on the pirates while they sat and watched?
1: They were, I think, emboldened a little bit to break out of the tribute. Algiers was still very powerful. They were the predominant Barbary state. And they were still trying to, the United States refused to pay tribute to Tripoli, they were still paying tribute to Algiers under this existing treaty from the Adams administration. And during the War of 1812, Algiers expelled the U.S. consul, seized American trading ships, thinking Britain would win the war.
0: Hmm.
1: But then after the war ended, 5 days after that, the United States declared war on Algiers. And in June 1815, 9 warships under Stephen Decatur reached the Mediterranean. And within days, the squadron had defeated 2 Algerian warships and killed the Grand Admiral.
0: So that was a formal declaration of war.
1: Oh, it was. Yes. Yes. Algiers.
2: In this conflict, in this war, is it fair to say that the modern authorization, AUMF, instead of declaration, is born right here at one of the very first conflicts fought after the creation of the country?
1: Yes, I would say so. I don't think we declared war on anybody until we declared war on Algiers, 1815. Never declared war on Tripoli. In Tunis, we reached an agreement with them, and Morocco was kind of out of it at that point. But Algiers was the major power, and they had the big slave mart in Algiers. So they declared war on Algiers. They were seizing American trading ships, and they expelled U.S. consuls. So it was viewed; those were viewed as acts of war.
0: 11 declarations of war over 5 different wars, and none since June of 1942. That last one, by the way, added Axis allied nations, Bulgaria, Hungary, and Romania to the Second World War enemies list. What do you reckon Thomas Jefferson, who wanted this power solely in the hands of Congress, not presidents, would make of our modern situation?
1: I don't know if you would be surprised. He was not averse to exerting his presidential powers to maintain his power as president. I mean, he financed opposition newspapers that smeared his political enemies. He did a lot of stuff like that that he's not heralded for. He was a political operative. He's probably the first and best political operative this country had, but he's not generally viewed that way. So I think he enjoyed exerting his presidential powers as he saw fit. He was never really inscribed by Congress. And then he, I think it was in 1808, that he in response to what Britain was doing at that time. We embargoed Britain, and that required no congressional approval. Probably should have. It should have been debated because it had an enormous effect on the economy of this country. But he just went ahead and did it, and said that the United States would build its own economy on its own. It would make its own goods and consume them and trade them, but not to Britain. And it would be good for America. It really wasn't at all. So he exerted a wide range of presidential authority when he could. He had been wanting for a long time to show Europe basically what the United States could do as a military power. And he had vowed to show Europe how to emancipate themselves from that degrading yoke, as he put it, the Barbary States.
2: Jumping ahead now to Truman. Truman sends troops into Korea, never asks for congressional approval, calls it a police action under the UN. Was that the moment the dam broke, or did it break 100 years earlier, 150 years earlier? What do you think?
1: I would say it broke with Truman. There should have been a declaration of war against North Korea, although it was the United Nations action, too, which complicated things a bit. So it was a coalition war in Korea with, half a dozen other countries trying to defend South Korea. So I don't think there was any thought of going to Congress and asking them to do something about that. And the same with Vietnam, too, really.
2: Truman had that precedent to point back to. Every president has seemingly pointed back to that Jefferson precedent. If Jefferson were around today, do you think he would, first of all, is that a fair reading? Do you think that's accurate? And second, do you think that if Jefferson were around today, that he would regret not going to Congress first because of how he has been used over the past 226 years since this occurred?
1: Yeah, he might regret that, especially today when the United States has attacked a country that had not attacked the United States. There's really no underlying reason to do that, and the reasoning kept shifting, by the week. So it was a different situation entirely. He was just trying to protect American trade in the Mediterranean. They needed to trade in the Mediterranean. It was a lucrative trade that they conducted there.
2: Joseph Whelan, author of Jefferson's War.
0: Thomas Jefferson's campaign against Tripoli established an early pattern. The president directed the fighting, Congress knew what he was doing and paid for it, and no formal declaration of war followed.
2: That left the constitutional power divided, but it also showed how easily authorization could be inferred rather than stated. Coming up next on America at 250 Due Diligence, retired Brigadier General Ernie Audino.
3: More of America at 250 Due Diligence after this.
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5: ABC News, I'm Wayne Cabot. The FDA says shredded iceberg lettuce not part of the recall is testing positive for cyclospora, says the batch is also from Taylor Farms. Most U.S. states now, 27, are under the recall, where the advice is throw out the lettuce. Today, gasoline hit $4 a gallon, says AAA, with Iran turning back tankers in the Strait of Hormuz today, and Ukraine going after Russian oil fields. ABC's Christiane Cordero.
6: Iranian state media reports the regime intercepted 4 ships in the strait today, warning those waiting to pass that they must directly coordinate with the IRGC. Data from maritime analytics firm Kepler shows ship traffic dropping significantly, as low as single digits in recent days compared to about 70 ships that crossed per day during the temporary memorandum of understanding, and roughly 100 per day before the war began.
5: The U.S. struck Iran overnight, retaliation for the killing Saturday of service members. This is ABC News.
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0: A century and a half after Tripoli, the constitutional process produced its clearest modern example.
1: Yesterday, December 7th, 1941, a date which will live in infamy. The United States of America was suddenly and deliberately attacked by naval and air forces of the Empire of Japan. I ask that the Congress declare that since the unprovoked and dastardly attack by Japan on Sunday, December 7th, 1941, a state of war has existed between the United States and the Japanese Empire.
2: Franklin Roosevelt asked Congress to recognize that a state of war existed between the United States and Japan.
0: The Senate voted 82-0. The House voted 388-1. It is the cleanest modern example of the President and Congress exercising the war power together.
2: It is also one of the last.
0: General Ernie Audino starts from that same constitutional division but reaches a broader view of presidential authority. His argument is that the commander-in-chief decides when American forces enter combat, while Congress retains the power to declare war, raise the military, and stop paying for a conflict it opposes.
2: Brigadier General Ernie Audino served as executive assistant to the vice chairman of the Joint Chiefs of Staff and spent a year embedded as a combat advisor to Kurdish Peshmerga forces in Iraq. General, welcome to America at 250 Due Diligence. How do you, in your own estimation, consider conversations around war powers and the fact that war powers resolution from Congress and approval has happened 11 times over five wars. The last time was, I believe, June 2nd, 1942. How do you consider Congress's use in this and the fact that since June 2nd, 1942, technically Congress has never declared war? Does that bother you in any way, or from a military perspective, it is what it is and you don't really think about that?
3: Well, listen, none of us want to go to fight, unless the nation wants to fight. Okay. I mean, that's at rock bottom. And, when we're told to fight, we do. We're soldiers. Okay. And we want, and we need, the nation needs the domestic support behind that. But it doesn't just happen by magic. Okay. You know, it is a function of the value of the objective. That's where it all begins. You know, Karl von Clausewitz, the most influential theorist on warfare in the Western Hemisphere, wrote On War in 1830 or so. Man, that guy's on it. And, you know, he said it's the value of the objective that determines the magnitude and the duration of any war any nation will wage in its pursuit. Amen. Exactly right. We kind of got into this a second ago. But when it comes to the actual decision to send U.S. troops into hostile action. Some human being has to make that decision. And our Constitution, our nation's owner's manual, as I like to say, gives that authority, delegates it to one person, the commander-in-chief, and that's the president. Article 2, Section 2 of our Constitution.
0: There is a tradition that, at the very least, the administration and the Pentagon go to some of the members of Congress who have the clearances to brief them. And there have been complaints in recent years that that's not happening. Do you think it's just because the commander-in-chief doesn't want to, or there are concerns about leaks? What's your read on what has changed?
3: I am 1,000% on the side of preventing leaks. Nowhere in the Constitution is there a notification requirement. Find it. Find the notification requirement. It is not there. But Congress put one into the War Powers Resolution, War Powers Act. It's a 48-hour. You telling the president, a co-equal branch of government, telling him, hey, you have to let us know within 48 hours. Okay. I mean, every president has done that. Okay. But they really don't have to. I mean, someday this is going to go to the Supreme Court, I think. And it's going to be found unconstitutional.
0: Whether it was during your time in uniform or before, is there any one particular presidential blunder with ordering military force to be used or not to be used that stands out in your mind?
3: Oh, my goodness gracious. I mean, the classic one has to be Vietnam. I mean, it has to be Vietnam. And it starts at the top because the first order question always must be, and a few presidents do this, a few of them do it, but that question has to be asked. What is our political objective? That drives everything because war is politics by extreme measure. Okay. So where we consider, you know, where we consider politics as a, politics really is our, the world's a system of nonviolent conflict resolution, you know. You know, it's a spectrum from pure reason to pure violence. And so on one side, the pure reason side, that's where we debate and argue and all of every single legislature in the world. This is every issue that comes for a vote is a potential fight, but we don't fight, right? We vote. And somebody goes away winning and somebody goes away with hurt feelings, but no one's shooting at each other. But sometimes the limits of reasoned debate are reached and people are still not satisfied and the first bullet starts flying.
0: To what extent did Korea justify going into Vietnam? There were parallels. Literally, you had a South and a North. The North were the bad guys. The South was nominally allied with us. Truman didn't declare war. The Congress didn't declare war. It was called a police action. And there was no single day when we, you know, we, it was called the Vietnam War. But it sort of creeped along starting, I mean, arguably even, you know, Eisenhower had an involvement, but John Kennedy did as well, sending in so-called advisors. And so what I see is, some semantics here that can be dangerous. Police action, advisors. What's your feeling about that?
3: Yeah. Well, you're not far off the mark because the big semantic issue was the term limited war. Yeah, so after World War II and, you know, our deployment of two nuclear weapons, that became what total war was. That was, we thought, that's total war. We want to avoid that. Well, populations have been waging total war to that point, you know, committing everything to it and anything was a target to that point until the nuclear weapon. Well, once a nuclear weapon arrived, now we decided that's total war. Everything else has to be limited. Limited war. And so we literally in Vietnam took some lessons out of North Korea. Okay. We brought them into the fight in Vietnam and it led to these crazy theories of that war is to negotiate and that no, war is to break the enemy's will to fight. So we violently impose a nation's will on another nation. That's it. That's been the basic definition since Christ was a corporal and the basic recipe. The basic recipe for accomplishing that is by killing people and breaking stuff. Right? It's a simple recipe. But we told ourselves, okay, in a limited war, it's a war to negotiate. And we came up with these crazy theories of, one was these economic theories of war that led to this notion of graduated response. Doesn't that sound smart sounding? Oh, graduated response, where we're going to signal to the enemy that we're really serious, right? No, it signaled just the opposite, that we didn't have the will to win. We wanted to just negotiate.
2: U.S. Army retired Brigadier General Ernie Audino.
0: The general's position is emphatic. The commander-in-chief controls the fight while Congress decides whether the country will continue to pay for it.
2: And his challenge to lawmakers is just as direct. If Congress opposes a war, it has to summon the courage to vote and use the power of the purse. Coming up next on America at 250 Due Diligence, former Illinois Congressman Adam Kinzinger.
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0: The clean division seen after Pearl Harbor became much harder to find less than a decade later, when President Harry Truman sent American forces into Korea without asking Congress for a declaration of war.
1: Under the flag of the United Nations, a unified command has been established for all forces of the members of the United Nations fighting in Korea. General Douglas MacArthur is the commander of this combined force. The prompt action of the United Nations to put down lawless aggression and the prompt response to this action by free peoples all over the world will stand as a landmark in mankind's long search for a rule of law among nations.
2: Truman described Korea as collective action under the United Nations flag. He never asked Congress to declare war, and Korea became the model for major undeclared conflicts that followed.
0: By Vietnam, Senator Wayne Morse was warning that war by executive decision left its purpose, scope, and prosecution to individual discretion.
3: War waged by administrative decision leaves every aspect of that war an arguable matter. Its purpose, its scope, as well as its day-to-day prosecution are left to individual discretion. All are subject to second-guessing and public dispute. The bombing of North Vietnam has been a good example of the inadequacy of administrative war. When we began bombing North Vietnam in February 1965, we attacked a country that had not attacked United States territory and which had no apparent intention of doing so.
2: Morse was one of only two senators to vote against the Gulf of Tonkin resolution in 1964, the measure that gave Lyndon Johnson sweeping authority to escalate in Vietnam without a declaration of war.
0: Between Truman's claim of executive flexibility and Morse's warning about unchecked power is the practical question presidents and lawmakers still face. When can the president act alone, and when must Congress take responsibility?
2: Adam Kinzinger has seen that question from both sides. He flew combat missions in Iraq and Afghanistan before serving 12 years in the House of Representatives, including on the House Foreign Affairs Committee. Congressman Kinzinger, welcome to America at 250, due diligence. Adam, you flew combat missions in Iraq and Afghanistan in the cockpit. Did the question of who back home authorized you to be there ever feel real? Or is that and at this point in your career, the politician's problem and not the pilot's in your case?
4: Yeah, I mean, like when I was actually flying the missions, no, I mean, we all believe in what we're doing. You know, obviously we can point back to what happened on 9/11, which is why a significant number of us joined in the first place. And, you know, by the time I went to Iraq, I mean, I had done some stuff prior, but my big deployments in 08 and 09, I mean, we were clearly fighting an insurgency that had some very significant connections to Al-Qaeda and, you know, the folks that attacked us. So we never really got into the question of like war powers and politicians and stuff like that. We just wanted to go, you know, fight on behalf of our country you know, ultimately, even though we can argue whether or not Iraq shouldn't have happened, probably shouldn't have, but, you know, I think it will be a country that in the long haul is better off than it was under Hussein. But we knew that we were there fighting for a good and just cause.
2: For the service members carrying out strikes right now, does it matter whether Congress voted and should it matter?
4: Yeah, I think it should matter. And, you know, this is actually kind of, I guess, you know, it is unique, but this is the first time I've really heard some of my fellow service members who are still in, pretty upset about this, pretty outraged, you know, wondering. I think part of it is Pete Hegseth and kind of, you know, showing off versus kind of a serious approach. I'm not sure if they're going to sit around and say, you know, particularly Congress should have voted on this, although I've heard a few people say that, but there's just I think there's more of a sense that, what's the mission here? What's the goal? You know, we're actually seeing, pilots, you know, die in this. We're seeing American infrastructure get hit for the first time in a very long time. And I think that's bringing home a lot of the questions. It's like, if you all of a sudden, you know, you're not safe, you recognize there's a real threat to your life, I think those questions become far more important at that point.
0: You sat on the Foreign Affairs Committee and dealt with military authorizations. Honestly, were you more inclined to give a president latitude or to rein one in?
4: I think in broad strokes, congressional authorization is important. So, you know, if it's going to be a big war, you know, if you can go to Congress and get that authorization, it's far better in the long run. But I also believe, look, I've strongly believe that there is a, you know, the president of the United States has a lot of power when it comes to foreign policy. And the more and more our country is broken when it comes to Congress and Senate and our inability to find common ground or to think outside of our partisan boxes, you know, the president's going to continue to seize more and more of that power. So you can't have 400, including the Senate, 535 commanders in chief. You can only have one. So I think there's a lot of power. But on the broad strokes of, hey, we're thinking about going to war with Iran, for instance, I think there's extreme benefit to, even if you don't go for a full war authorization, because quite honestly, I always have wondered if they actually challenge the War Powers Act, is it constitutional? I don't know the answer to that, but to at least go try to bring Congress along with you to make the case to them, to sell it, to keep the big eight, you know, the folks in charge of the Intel, Foreign Affairs, Armed Services Committee in touches, is that's a bare minimum of what a president needs to do.
0: After the June 2025 strikes on Iran's nuclear facilities, you call the action a good call on the merits. Setting the merits aside, should a president have been able to make that decision without a vote from Congress?
4: I think you have to give the president that leverage. But again, ultimately, that question is answered by Congress, by what Congress is willing to do. And even if it's not through the War Powers Act, they can do things like limit where funding can go. They can use their power of the purse to compel decisions. And so, you know, look, if it's, again, if we were debating here a full invasion of Iran, you know, and an occupation of Iran, I personally clearly think that needs approval from Congress. That is obviously a declaration of war that, you know, will involve America's sons and daughters and probably a number of them dying in that process. Something like a strike that may be a momentary thing or, you know, last a day or two, I think the president needs to have leverage to be able to do that on their own. Now, we could, you know, get even deeper and say, well, that could trigger a wider war. Yeah, all that is true. And that's where the War Powers Act comes in. It gives the president 60 days and then Congress has to make a decision. And so, yeah, I think ultimately, you know, it's an art form. You know, what is considered a declaration of war? What is considered a commander-in-chief or simply a military action? And again, that is up to Congress and the president to decide. I think for like a strike against nuclear facilities, the president is pretty much able to do that on his own.
2: Former Illinois Congressman Adam Kinzinger.
0: Three guests with distinct readings of the same constitutional division.
2: Joseph Whelan showed us the precedent. Jefferson went to war without a declaration, but Congress knew, appropriated the money, and allowed the campaign to continue.
0: General Audino defended that arrangement as the design, not a loophole. The president commands the fight, and Congress's real check is limited to the purse.
2: And former Congressman Adam Kinzinger gave the practical middle ground. Presidents need speed and leverage. But a lasting war cannot succeed unless Congress and the country are brought along.
0: From Tripoli to Korea, Vietnam, and a tied Senate vote over Venezuela, the formal declaration has largely disappeared. The responsibility has not.
2: The Constitution did not give the power of war to one branch. It divided the power so that no one could own the decision alone. That system works only when both branches are willing to own their part of it.
0: This has been America at 250, Due Diligence. I'm Steve Herman.
2: And I'm Bill Bernadone. We want to thank our guests, former Congressman Adam Kinzinger, retired Army Brigadier General Ernie Audino, and author Joseph Whelan. For the full complete conversations and much more than we can fit into the radio hour, subscribe to America at 250 Due Diligence wherever you get your podcasts.
0: Executive producers of America at 250 Due Diligence are Steve Herman and Bill Bernadoni. 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
2: Portions of this program are recorded at WUMS Radio in Oxford, Mississippi. For Steve Herman, I'm Bill Bernadoni. Thank you for listening, and we'll see you again next time as we continue discussing the ideas and principles that shape America at 250.
5: 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Today, volume is mistaken for value. 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Anger gets the headlines. 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
12: ABC News, I'm Wayne Cabot. Fresh concerns about bad lettuce. Cyclospora has now turned up in a sample of iceberg lettuce from Taylor Farms that the FDA says was not part of the current recall. Unclear if the bad lettuce made it to people's homes. ABC's Whit Johnson.
13: The CDC says the outbreak remains under investigation and is now linked to shredded iceberg lettuce that was served at some Taco Bell locations in 5 states.
12: In all, 27 states are affected by recalls. An 8th night of fighting between the U.S. and Iran. after deaths this weekend of two U.S. service members.
7: President Trump reportedly telling News Nation the deaths were very sad, but insisting Iran could not be allowed to have a nuclear weapon. President Trump has said the war is necessary to prevent Iran from having a nuclear weapon.
12: Iran saying it intercepted four ships in the strait today. U.S. pump prices up to around $4 a gallon right now, $5.10 for diesel. This is ABC News.
14: From the LI News Radio Weather Center, today's going to be sunny with a high of 86. Going to be mainly clear tonight, low 66. Monday, sunny, high 88. Mainly clear Monday night, low 70. Tuesday, a sunny day, high 94. Sunny and hot Wednesday, high 98. Thursday is going to be a sunny day, high 90. Another sunny day Friday with temperatures around 90. From the LI News Radio Weather Center, I'm meteorologist Jim Rinaldi.
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17: 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There's always something going on at Rudy's.

0: My name is Daniela.
1: And I am her mom, and this story is true.
0: I couldn't hold down anything I drank or ate. 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
1: We took her to 5 different GI doctors. 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We did countless testing, including endoscopies and even a brain MRI. 11 months later, her symptoms were actually worse. I was losing hope.
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8: 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Be sure to download that LI News Radio app so you never miss a show no matter where you go. Spotlight on Long Island Schools is brought to you by the Nassau-Suffolk School Boards Association, serving Long Island school boards since 1959. Bob Vecchio, thank you for tuning in and learning all about some amazing things that are happening in our school districts across Long Island. And we want to welcome back to the program the Rocky Point School District. And we're going to learn about a really exciting thing that they have going on there at their high school. And we want to welcome to the program the Executive Director for Pupil Personnel Services, Ms. Susan Randazzo. Ms. Randazzo, welcome to the program. So listen, I kind of know what we're going to be talking about, and I'm excited to learn about it. So why don't you give us an overview of what we're going to be discussing here?
9: Sure. Thank you so much for having us on. We're super excited. So we're going to talk today about our Rocky Perk program and our Rocky Perk Cafe. So the idea for this Rocky Perk was initially like this mobile beverage cart that was going to give students the opportunity to, you know, practice their communication and their vocational skills. It really was designed, I guess, initially to kind of think outside the box and outside the classroom so that the students, again, could really practice the communication, their career and vocational skills, along with building confidence, right, first and foremost, outside of the classroom. It's been ongoing now for like about 5 years. And like I said, we started as this like mobile beverage cart where staff would put in orders. Ms. Gentile would, or still does, I should say, send out a Google form where teachers can order. And we've got everything from hot beverages like coffee, tea, I think sometimes even hot chocolate, to iced tea, lemonade, specialty drinks that they come up with depending on the week. And then we've even branched out to snacks. The students are making snacks to go along with the cart. And then on a grander scale, they've created this Rocky Perk Cafe where the students along with their teachers are transforming the space into this welcoming cafe where students are designing menus, creating paper menus, right, to give as they

0: they come in. The students are greeting the customers as they come into the cafe. They are taking orders. They are cooking and preparing the meals, cleaning up at the same time, right? They're also having conversations with the guests as they come in. This really is an authentic, recurring opportunity for students to practice their functional communication skills and career development, really fostering a real-world experience, which I think is the overall goal of our program.
1: That's an awesome program, and I'm excited to learn more about it, and I know we're going to be talking with some of the students that are involved. And I want to welcome to the program special education teacher there at the Rocky Point School District, Jessica Gentile. Ms. Gentile, welcome to the program, and this is part of like a life skills program, right, where you have students that are going to get real-world applications that they could then take with them into the community and become employable and have those soft skills that we talk about that help students earn while they learn or just earn after graduation from high school. So talk to us how the program developed from Rocky Perk, the mobile beverage thing, to the concept of transforming a space into a cafe.
2: Well, originally we started the program about 5 years ago, and we were running it out of just like your typical classroom. We work on donations, so we just wanted to find a way to get the kids more included within the building and socializing within the hallways. So what we did was we got carts and we got all supplies, and the kids are part of each step. So like, I'll do walking field trips into the community where they'll make a list of ingredients and things we need for whatever dessert we're making or whatever if we're doing like a new beverage, and they will have to budget as well. We go over like the cost of things, and like I said, everything is on donation. So the kids have to know that we have the money to spend. Then they go out, we'll go shopping to get all the supplies that we need. We have stickers. We have our own like emblem that one of our students designed that goes on all of our cups. So they're even part of that process. We actually did that today. We have cold and hot cups that they prepared for this week. We're doing it on Thursday. We're just doing the Rocky Perk this Thursday, but we do plan on doing another cafe. And it kind of exploded. It took off, and we have the high school and middle school attached to each other, so we're able to deliver to both buildings, wow, which is what we typically do as we've gotten bigger. It's a well-oiled machine, though. The kids really understand and know all the processes of what they have to do, and they do it well. And it's typically with us just guiding them from, you know, taking the orders, they write them down as they come in, to preparing the cups for when we're delivering, to putting the beverages in the cups, to then we have a first floor and a second floor cart. They also are doing the baking for the goods. We either bag them or we have like cute little cups and things that we use for when we deliver. And then everything is on donation. So they have to then, you know, count their tips. And then we have a ledger that we use that, you know, with money going out, money coming in, that they're also in charge of. So it's like a full operation. And then yeah, we wanted to do something bigger. So we decided to try our skills in the kitchen further with the cafe. And we have done the cafe probably the last 2 years, from different types of tacos to pressed sandwiches with desserts also. We are in the works for this year. To end the year, I think we're going to do a Philly cheesesteak one.
1: Wow. You're getting me hungry over here, I got to tell you.
2: Chicken cheesesteak. We try to like cover everybody. Yeah. We did do veggie tacos for the vegetarians. So, and what it is too is in the classroom, the kids are also building a recipe book. So everything we make, they have in their recipe book. And we do everything from scratch. Even our tacos, we don't use packets. You know, I try to teach them what, you know, spices go into taco seasoning, and they make it themselves. So it's all fresh and prepared by them.
1: Well, you had me at Philly cheesesteak, I'm going to say that. And, you know, I'm going to have to pay a visit to Rocky Point School District at some point in time when that cafe is going. But let me ask you, you said, you know, you run on some donations and things like that. So let's talk about the partnerships. Are the donations internal, or do you get the community involved? Let's talk about that.
2: So we have gotten some grants from our special ed department, which allows us to buy the larger supplies like the cups, some of our equipment that we have. You know, we have like we use the large urns for the coffee because we do have a lot of orders, a lot of the, you know, things that we have in our kitchen that has helped us get. And then the people that order give donations when they receive their dessert and their beverage of choice.
1: All right. And what's the feedback? Yeah, what's the feedback that you get from the customers, obviously?
2: They're very, very generous, and we are well-loved in both buildings. I'll say that.
0: I think a lot of repeat customers, right?
1: Yeah, right. Obviously. Yeah. I mean, you know, who's not going to come back for the tacos and the cheesesteaks? And I can't wait to hear some of the dessert items. But as a special education teacher, right, I mean, there are so many skills that you just ran through in a very short period of time. Finance, inventory, recipes, cooking skills, customer service skills, communications. There are so many things. Like, people might just sit there and see this as a mobile beverage cart or cafe but there's so many things that these students are learning in a way that makes it fun. As a special education teacher, what is a highlight moment for you throughout this process?
2: Honestly, I would say that just having my students immersed in the building the way that they are, I felt like something was missing. And they are now friendly with other students that aren't in the classroom with. It gives them the opportunity to make connections with other students and other teachers that they might not necessarily have. They know the custodians. They know all the office workers. You know, we walk in the hall and it's, hi, Nick, you know, hi, Justin, whoever, hi, Isabel. Like, everybody knows everybody. And I think it gave them that connection that maybe was missing. And it's been amazing to see and to be a part of.
1: Right. And Susan, from a district-wide perspective, what does it mean? I mean, it's part of the school fabric, obviously. So from a district-wide perspective and administratively, what does it mean to you guys?
0: I think it's just really rising the level of inclusivity, right? Like allowing all students to be involved with one another in the aspect that they are with this program. It's unbelievable. And I think some of the relationships that the students have made, whether in the program or not in the program, they seek each other out, which I think is really what we probably are most proud of, right?
1: That's great. And when we come back from the break, we're going to be speaking with some of the students that are involved in this program. And I'm going to give you a little preview. You're going to want to listen to Nick, because Nick is a natural born salesman. I'm telling you right now, he's going to sell you through the radio waves, the Rocky Purr Cafe. 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Check out our Facebook page, Spotlight on Long Island Schools. That is your place to suggest a program, club, or activity that your district is involved in. And just like the Rocky Point School District and the Rocky Perk Cafe, your school could be the next one right here in our spotlight. When we come back from the break, we're going to be talking with the students involved in selling the Rocky Perk Cafe.

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1: Yeah, I'm fine, but look at my car.
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3: 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Spotlight on Long Island Schools is brought to you by the Nassau-Suffolk School Boards Association, serving Long Island School Boards since 1959. Bob Vecchio, continue our conversation with the Rocky Point School District, and in particular, the Rocky Perk and Rocky Perk Cafe. It is a life skills program where students are learning designing menus, recipes, selling, communication, finance, all sorts of things. And we want to welcome to the program one of the students that are involved there, Nick. Nick, welcome to the program and talk to me. You've been around before the cafe opened up with the mobile beverage cart. So talk to us about the involvement that you've been involved with Rocky Perk and some of the things that you've been doing.
4: Thank you. Yeah. So I've been doing Rocky Perk ever since we started. So we did, pretty sure my teacher at the time, she was wanting to make something that was inclusive for the students and make something that we can offer to the students and offer to the staff. And, you know, something to do that's fun for the class and for us students to learn from for the transitional support class. Our first Rocky Perk, we did we had it in the classroom. So we had teachers come to us, and we would write down their orders. We would talk to them and get their orders. It was like, so if you want a black coffee, then you learn how to make it, and then you learn how to take the orders, remember their names. Then we get donations from that. And then going forward, we had the beverage cart. So now we're going out and delivering the coffees, and then now we got getting orders from the teachers online, and then we would – so then we decided to also give them a treat with it as well. So from scratch, though, too, we would say, let's make a raspberry crumb cake, or let's make a, you know, depending on the holiday, let's say if it was Christmas, we would do a Christmas bark, or say if it was October, we would do a pumpkin bundt cake. It's something to have the students do that's also very like productive and learn with some very nice life skills and know a lot of the teachers in the building. And then we decided to do the cafe, and then we did the having teachers come into the cafe, and we would still take the orders, and then we were doing food, so it was something new to do. So we would say we did sandwiches or tacos or something for the teachers to enjoy.
3: Right. And what would you say is your favorite food item to prepare? And then what is the top seller out of Rocky Perk Cafe?
4: The top seller, I would say we do go through a lot of, I would say, regular coffee. We do go through a lot of iced coffee as well.
3: Yeah, teachers need that caffeine, no doubt about it.
4: Yeah, even in the cafe, depending on the weather, sometimes some people will still go for a hot coffee, or they'll still go for a iced tea. Then I would say the most favorite dessert that they liked, I would say it would more be like, they did like a lot of the desserts that we made, but I would say the most ones that they did like was, we did like a cheesecake parfait, or we did the raspberry crumb cake. They really liked that as well. Or for Christmas, we did brownie crackle cookies. I really like those.
3: Well, you are making me very, very hungry, Nick, and I'm not a small man. So, I mean, I'm telling you, you're killing me here. What has been the most fun for you, Nick? What have you enjoyed most with your involvement with Rocky Perk and Rocky Perk Cafe?
4: I'd say seeing everything come together from the start. The different aspects of it, you have, you know, you see the, we get donations, so you have the finance in it, you have the communication for the staff, and I'd say, even when we're done with doing the Rocky Perk, we have to clean everything up, so we even have cleaning in it too, and it's a good mixture of, you know, finance, cleaning, and then a lot of, you know, your personal skills.
3: All right. And listen, what are the roles that you typically will play during the Rocky Perk Cafe? Do you do a little bit of everything, or is there something you specialize in that you're known for?
4: So everyone would have a set role. So we had roles as if it was Rocky Perk and we were going out and delivering on the carts, we would have someone doing the drinks. So they'll be making the drinks. So they'll be making the hot coffee orders, so making the hot. They want iced tea, we'll be pouring the iced tea. And then we have someone on condiments, so if they wanted milk in it or sugar, we have someone doing milk and sugar. And we have everyone making sure we have enough dessert, if we have enough dessert. There's a lot of different roles, but the roles I've been was mostly making the drinks and interacting with the customers.
3: You seem like the type that interacts with the customers very, very well in my mind. And it probably something that Chef Ramsay would love to walk into and order some coffee and dessert. And I'm sure he'd walk away with a smile.
4: Right.
3: Also want to welcome to the program high school senior Andrea. Andrea, let's talk about your involvement with Rocky Perk Cafe and how you got involved and how much, what's been a highlight for you.
5: Yeah, so I'm also involved with, like, the unified basketball and bowling program, so that definitely, like, helped me get involved with Rocky Perk. I've worked, I guess, at the cafe that we do, and I don't really, it runs really smoothly, so there's not really just kind of following
3: what everyone else
5: is doing.
3: Sounds like a well-oiled machine. What is the reaction from the student body, right? Because I know teachers probably order a lot. Do students get involved with ordering some things? And what's the feedback from your fellow students about Rocky Perk Cafe? I'd be willing to bet they probably look forward to when it's open.
5: Yes. So especially when, like, they're delivering the carts, we'll be in class. And if someone gets, like, a dessert or something, everyone's always asking to, like, try a bite. And sometimes they get a bite, but most of the time the teachers keep it to themselves.
3: What would you say is the most favorite item that when people hear it's on the menu that you look forward to, whether it be a food item or a dessert item or a particular cafe or something like that, coffee?
5: Honestly, I feel like all of it. Like, anytime there is any dessert, everyone is like...
3: It's probably long lines. And what does it mean to you to be involved in, and what have you gotten out of it?
5: It's really, like, cool to watch how, like, the school is, like, unified, especially with Rocky Perk and even, like, the sports too. And I don't know, it's really, like, a fun time of year for me, especially when we're doing the unified sports, and it's, like, a really good environment to be in.
3: Yeah, the unified sport. Yeah, the unified sports is always a lot of fun. A lot of high energy at the unified sports too. Probably, I hate to say it, but sometimes there's a little bit higher energy at the unified sporting events than regular sporting events, right?
5: Yes, definitely.
3: And being a high school senior, what else are you involved in, and what's next on the horizon for you?
5: Yeah, so I also swim all year round, and so I plan next year to go to Stonehill College, where I'll be swimming, and I'll be majoring in special education, so.
3: Oh, so this is kind of like right along your alley to kind of get the inside scoop on how to do the back end of the program to help support programs like this. Well, good for you. Now, Nick, you are also an entrepreneur outside of Rocky Perk Cafe. Tell me about that.
4: Right. So about 5 years ago, I found that I really liked cars, and growing up, my dad really liked cars as well. So from my dad, one day, outside, we were we were cleaning my dad's truck, and I really liked it. And I looked it up. I was like, "Oh, people, you know, they can do this as a job, or they could just do this as a side job." So I worked with my dad. We cleaned his truck. He told me, teach me how to do everything for a good year that I started advertising for myself. And now here we are 5 years later, have some clients that are, you know, monthly. And it's a very good way for myself to also learn some skills and make some money besides being in high school as a student.
3: And if you had to talk to a fellow student of yours, tell me why they should be involved in working at Rocky Perk Cafe.
4: I would say the experience and the skills behind it.
3: That's what you gain and that's what you love about it. Well, listen, I really enjoyed speaking with the folks from the Rocky Point School District and learning all about Rocky Perk Cafe. I'm going to have to arrange some sort of excuse on how to go there one day and visit Miss Gentile, especially if Philly cheesesteak is in order, because I'm telling you that really piques my interest. And Nick, all the best to you with the detailing and Perk Cafe. Andrea, good luck with the swimming and with your quest for eventually becoming a special ed teacher. And who knows, you know, you may be whipping up some raspberry crumb cake and building recipe books just like Miss Gentile. And want to thank Miss Randazzo for overseeing this program as well. Folks, you've been listening to Spotlight on Long Island Schools on 103.9 LI News Radio. Thank you for tuning in each and every week to hear about amazing programs like the Rocky Perk Cafe at the Rocky Point School District. Take care and be well.
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8: ABC News, I'm Wayne Cabot. Fresh concerns about bad lettuce. Cyclospora has now turned up in a sample of iceberg lettuce from Taylor Farms that the FDA says was not part of the current recall. Unclear if the bad lettuce made it to people's homes. ABC's Whit Johnson.
9: The CDC says the outbreak remains under investigation and is now linked to shredded iceberg lettuce that was served at some Taco Bell locations in five states.
8: In all, 27 states are affected by recalls. An eighth night of fighting between the U.S. and Iran after deaths this weekend of two U.S. service members.
10: President Trump reportedly telling News Nation the deaths were very sad, but insisting Iran could not be allowed to have a nuclear weapon. President Trump has said the war is necessary to prevent Iran from having a nuclear weapon.
8: Iran saying it intercepted four ships in the strait today. U.S. pump prices up to around $4 a gallon right now, $5.10 for diesel. This is ABC News.
11: From the LI News Radio Weather Center for your Sunday afternoon, highs reach a pleasant 82 degrees with northwest winds of 10 to 20 miles per hour, a mostly sunny sky. Tonight, clear skies and lows to 63. Tomorrow, Monday, a sunny day, high temperature 81. With a partly cloudy Monday night, low 63. Showers and thunderstorms develop Tuesday with cloud cover and highs to 82 degrees. From the LI News Weather Center, I'm TJ Matthews.
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18: Hi, I'm Dawn, and this is a true story. 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I was diagnosed with lupus, Hashimoto's, chronic fatigue, and other inflammatory conditions. I became so inflamed that I didn't even look the same. 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
23: And
0: And good afternoon and welcome, folks. You're listening to Plan Now, Win Later. I'm your host, Kurt Widmeyer. It's great to be back here on this fine radio station. It's an absolute pleasure every week to be able to speak with you. I'm very grateful. The name of the show is Plan Now, Win Later. I'm a partner in the law firm of Russo, Call Widmeyer and Cordano. And each week I speak to you about the areas of law that I practice, although we're a general firm, full-service firm, and a lot of you have hired us in other areas, sales of buildings and businesses and landlord-tenant. We've had some commercial deals. We did get a couple of criminal referrals that, you know, everybody's entitled to a defense. But I work on, I focus on elder law, estate planning, wills and trusts, and I try to share with you cases that I'm working on. Of course, I never divulge any personal information or names, of course. I take that very serious, but I try to get across what I'm working on so that people can learn from mistakes, what, you know, we all make. And it's easy for me after 40 years to tell people what they should do from an estate planning perspective, because I'm really good at what I do. I have a lot of experience. I love what I'm doing, but I've seen a lot. I mean, it's not 4 years or 14, it's 40, even though I feel like I'm still 35. Except when I get up in the morning, I certainly don't feel 35. I'm 59, and I've been doing it since I'm a kid. So the name of the firm is Russo, Call Widmeyer & Cordano, 631-265-7200, or go to plannowwinlater.com. Thank you to the listeners who called me last week. We got several of you in right away. As you know, the day you call, you'll get a call back. The next night, if you call the next day, I'll call the following day. No later than you'll always get a call back within 24 hours. And for the three or four of you that signed up, hey, I can't wait to meet you. So last week I was telling you about, you know, a listener that called me up, his son, great guy. And unfortunately his father didn't have a power of attorney. But I want to tell you folks a really good story. One that makes me feel so happy that I was able to make a difference. And this is a case of another son who says, hey, Kurt, you used to do scam alerts, you know, several years ago, like weekly scam alerts, like clients or, you know, who got victimized or what, you know, I refer cases to the DA or adult protective services, and people are getting victimized and the scams are much more sophisticated from a computer and technologically, perspective. But there's an old-fashioned scam, and that's preying on lonely people who are not as sharp as they were. They pick up their landline, and on the other side, they go, hi, is this Mrs. Jones? Yes, it is. And, okay, do you have a minute? Oh, I sure do. And who are you? Oh, you're such a nice young man. Next thing you know, the routing number of the freaking bank, it goes to this dirtbag scal who, when I was in high school and grew up in Massapequa, and not inciting violence, but I'm going to tell you, dirtbags like this, weasels that prey on it, there was an old fashioned say, they deserved a good beating. Okay. Now I just want them all arrested and go to jail, but they're so sophisticated and they'll get these people on a phone and they'll, next thing you know, these lonely people, these seniors are talking to these strangers who are trying to rip them off, but they really believe they're nice. So why do I mention it? Son calls me up. He couldn't wait to talk to me. He goes, Kurt, I've been hearing about the Core 4 and I've been listening to you. I've been meaning to do my own because I'm a sandwich generation. I got my own kids going off to college. My mother and father are like my own kids now. It's coming to me in all different ways. I'm in my mid 50s. I'm out of my freaking mind. I need help myself, but I did check that my old man, my dad had a power of attorney, and I asked my father if he wanted help with his finances. The father told the son to get lost. No such word, but something like that. But listen to what he did. He got a hold of his credit card statements, and he saw, like, not kidding, about 12 different recurring charges on things that he had no idea what they were. And I said to him, you have to confront politely your father because they're probably either supplements, something from TV, some, you know, used to be magazine subscriptions or this subscription. So it turns out that month after month after month, the parents were paying for things that they didn't need, didn't even know they were getting, and they were paying interest on it. Now, if that sounds familiar, I have a family member that was also caught up with buying things off the TV, and next thing you know, this person's in the hole $7,400. Good luck trying to get your money back or credited. However, this son is a pit bull. He reminds me a little bit of me when I used to be an advocate for my dad, a World War II veteran. Great guy. Raised six kids. My mother died when I was in third grade. The old man essentially quit his job or buckled down, and you know, we all made it out on the other side. And I owe it to my dad, a World War II veteran, you know, Navy guy, law enforcement, just a really good guy. But he smoked in the war in the Philippines for many months, and he got hooked 4 packs a day for 40 years. So when I was my father's advocate, this was before the healthcare proxy law, but they had a power of attorney law. I knew because I was in the law firm. My father was an old school German, didn't believe in estate planning, so it made it pretty hard for me to get the job done, but I managed. But this kid calls me up. He says, Kurt, I heard you on the show. And by the name of the show is Plan Now, Win Later. I do talk about the Core 4 a lot. If you're interested in getting in touch with me and talking about the Core 4, any estate planning, Medicaid, trust, homes, protecting homes, the five-year look back, call me, 631-265-7200, 631-265-7200. So this guy calls me, goes, "Dad, I'm my dad's power of attorney," and he went after all of these subscriptions, and he says, Kurt, first off, it was something factor, brain factor, this factor, and then he had all this other stuff, like Apple this and that, and the son was like, Kurt, this is unbelievable how much time it took him, but he finally, with the threat of lawsuits, and he didn't get all the money back. He, by the way, he's not going to get the money back. The parents, if they sign up for this originally and they fell for it, you know, deceptive practice, I mean, it's terrible. They're sleazeballs. But if the parent voluntarily signs up for a product, let's say, and they don't know that they, in the fine print that says that they're going to get renewed every 30 days, you're not going to get your money back. For the last year, you heard me, the whole year. So, but you can stop the bleeding. But it's not as easy as saying, hi, I'm the son, stop ripping my parents off. You know, if you had them in the room, like I said, as a kid, you could take them outside to the woodshed and give a good pounding. Again, I don't espouse violence. I'm not about that. But it's the term of art. Now you have to go through all the legal ways, and I get it. And one way is to give these companies and the credit card companies the durable general power of attorney that authorizes, in this case, the son, to step in the shoes of the parent that just doesn't have enough oomph to fight. There's another issue. I don't know if anybody, this resonates with anybody. A lot of our seniors are very proud and should be. They were the pillar of society. A lot of them feel discarded or lack of respect in this country. Youth has always been something people, you know, look at all the beauty products. Everything's youth. To me, there is something beautiful about a person with experience. Experience teaches us right and wrong. It teaches us the right way to go and to not make the same mistakes. You hope history, you don't repeat, you know. So I have a lot of affection and a lot of respect for seniors and the experience they have. We can all learn from our seniors. But when they're down and wounded and they're easy mark, it's very hard for that person, the parent, to admit that they were duped. No parent, okay, regardless of their mom or dad, regardless if you're a homemaker or if you're an IBM executive, you know, Big Blue. My father worked for Big Blue in the city after the war. Nobody wants to admit that they've been a victim of a financial scam. Nobody. It's humiliating and embarrassing. So there's a way to tastefully or tactfully do this. But this guy goes, Kurt, I stopped all the payments. And guess what? Lo and behold, they had more than enough money to live on each month. And just a few months ago, the parents were saying that they didn't have enough money. They didn't know where it was all going. That's what prompted this son to say, hold on. Where's your Social Security going? Where's your pension? Where is your RMD on your IRA going? Well, it turns out that a nice chunk of it was going for this nonsense, you know, whether it was the neurofactor, health factor, brain factor, whatever, some crap on TV, these paid shills that will sell it to people. On the channels that I watch, can you believe I'm watching like Matlock? I'm watching Murder, She Wrote. I'm watching MASH, Barney Miller. Oh my gosh, I'm turning into my father. But in any event, after the break, we'll continue on. You're listening to Plan Now, Win Later. I'm your host, Kurt Widmeyer. 631-265-7200. I also love Columbo, by the way. After the break, we'll keep it up.
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22: Welcome back, folks. You're listening to Plan Now, Win Later. I'm your host, Kurt Widmeyer. It's great to be back here on this fine radio station every Wednesday at 4:30. The show is replayed over the weekends, and I understand some of the mornings maybe, so thank you. I do have another show that's in its seventh month on another station. Not here to promote it, but I have some crossover listeners, and I just want to know, I appreciate when you call me, 631-265-7200. There was a period a few years ago where I was like, maybe the show is not resonating enough with people, and that's certainly not the case now. So it gets me psyched. You know, last week I had three people come in, not only call, but come in, and they really needed help. But sometimes, folks, it's just people call me up, ask me questions, and you can do that. So before the break, I was just mentioning how morphing into my father and, you know, Columbo, I'm not talking about the 80s remake. I'm talking about the 70s. So I have the first season, amazing, you know, and all the bad guys, you know, all these character actors. But, you know, I've been watching Law & Order since 1989, the first year, right? There's 456 episodes of the original. I'm not talking these remakes. I've seen them all about 75 times. It's just so many times. So now I'm branching out, you know. My wife asked me if I would watch Highway to Heaven. I drew my line. I like Michael Landon, but that was a little too much. But in any event, these commercials come on, and I'm noticing the same freaking commercials, this factor, that factor, brain factor, neuro factor. And this client of this son, who the father, I don't know, maybe he just heard the number over and over, sort of like how I pound into you, 265-7200. That's my number if you want to get in touch with me. Or go to plannowwinlater.com. And anybody at the firm, Russo, Call, Widmeyer, Cordano, if you're from the radio, we'll jump and help out the listeners. Great bunch of people, I have to tell you. So this guy must have heard these commercials. I see them all, too. And one thing you know, once these leeches know that they got a victim, they're all over you. But isn't this amazing? I don't know. I find it amazing that for months the parents were struggling with food and bills, and the kids couldn't figure out what the heck was going on. And this one kid said, enough, even though my father's a tyrant and he's very tough, and he's told us to butt out, and mom will not say boo. He goes, I went in and I got the statements. And he was blown away by how much money he was giving away on recurring subscriptions. At least he stopped the bleeding. And the document, folks,
0: And the reason I'm talking about this is so important because I know so many people going through this because I've gone through this with family members. Literally recently and a few years ago, somebody got ripped off $52,000 out of their bank because they picked up the landline. That case, we appealed to the bank. The bank attorney knew me, and we were able to just in time get it back. But there's a lot of scamming going on. It's the power of attorney. So when we talk about the core four and the power of attorney being the most important, when it comes to legal and financial advice and protecting ourselves, I believe that is the most important document. Now, obviously, I have a lot of clients who are have medical concerns, and, you know, trying to sift through the medical reports, it's a lot. You know, I got my annual physicals, and I got blood work, and they wanted to put me on a statin. I don't want a statin. She wants me on a statin. I don't want a statin. And then I got blood work, and I've been eating like a rabbit, and my LDL went down, but she wants me on this. I need help just reviewing it all, and I have a brother that's an endocrinologist, and my son, who is now an anesthesiologist, I'm lucky. I send it to both of them. My young doctor's son, he's 28, going to be 29, and he's in surgeries all the time doing, like, transplants, but he knows how to read this crap. It gets frustrating for me. My brother, who is actually a world-renowned endocrinologist, my brother Eric, in fact, he's the editor-in-chief of Biological Books for Medical School. He's a big wig, but he can dummy it down for me. And I'm still, I'd like to think, on my A game. Why do I bring this all up? I'm very lucky. I have two people in different forms. One's a physiologist, endocrinologist, and one is an anesthesiologist. And I can ask them, can you tell me, am I okay? And once I hear I'm okay, okay, good, next. But let's say you're 70, 80, or 90, and you're not okay. Well, then the healthcare proxy becomes, at that moment, folks, even though for years I've been saying the power of attorney is the most important, if you're in the hospital and you want to get the hell out, you don't understand what they're telling you, you better have a healthcare proxy, because the healthcare proxy is the one of the core four that's going to authorize somebody to have access to your medical records, get second opinions, speak to the doctors, nurses, and the staff. This is really important because on Long Island, the healthcare system is changing. For those of you that don't know, most of the hospitals, and it's not really private, local, general hospitals anymore. It's either Northwell, New York, NYU Langone, you have Caesars, but you know, Mount Sinai, and then, of course, Catholic Charities. You do have Stony Brook, which is, you know, state. But the point is, there's only a few providers left. And if you don't have a healthcare proxy, they're not giving you medical records. So I know I focus on a lot of the financial because I see exploitation financially all the time. However, I have a listener. I want to share this with you. Calls me up. And so you know, by the way, the healthcare proxy law was passed in 1988. A living will, which is your right not to be kept alive. It's your declaration that you do not want to be kept alive unnecessarily on life support. If there's irreversible brain damage, permanently unconscious with, quote, no reasonable expectation recovery. That's 1991, the matter of Cruzan. That's Supreme Court. But let's talk about state law, 1988. So the healthcare proxy, guy goes into the hospital. They give him the one-page job from the Department of Health, which was, that form was hasn't been used since like 91 or something. And they go into a different facility, different carrier, different insurance, and he calls me up. This is a listener right now saying they're not honoring the healthcare proxy. They'll talk to me, but they're not going to release records. And I go, okay, that probably means you have a generic healthcare proxy that was given to you by a facility for your parent for a one-time event. And when you leave, it's actually null and void, theoretically, but there's no HIPAA language. So we all know what HIPAA is now. You go to the doctor, they give you a tablet now. Can you imagine being 88, you can barely see, and they want you to do 37 questions every time you freaking go to the doctor? It's unbelievable. I don't blame the doctors. It's the insurance. So I went to the doctor recently for a checkup, nothing big, and they give me a tablet. And I'm sitting there, and I'm struggling. I'm like, wait, I was on question number like 35. And I said to the lady, I saw you folks 30 years ago, and I was 30 years later, and I've seen you in between. You know, thankfully, knock on wood, other than a couple of crazy events, I've been okay. Yeah, we have a new system. Yeah, I said, another new system, for heaven's sake. Oh, my goodness. So, you know, the bottom line is, why would they not give them medical records? It wasn't HIPAA compliant, health insurance, what, Privacy Portability Act. So, folks, why do I mention these stories? Whether it's the power of attorney with the credit card getting ripped off, or the healthcare proxy with your health. folks, it's part of the core four. So if you're looking to get your will done, and I'm recommending everybody get a will. Is a will, as we get older, as important as a trust? I would say no. A trust is more. Next week, I'm going to go into, I got great, great stories on trust that just came up that are really, really good that I did in the 1990s. You're going to really like to hear. It's positive, uplifting stuff, I think, at least. But if you don't have a will, get a will done. But when you do a will, don't just do a will. Make sure your advance directives are done, they're done right, and get the right person. Let me tell you, when a family member appoints me as a healthcare proxy, and I've been appointed by several people, I'm a bull in a china shop. I'll get it done. These nurses will just say, here, take the documents, get away, and leave us alone. The idea is not to anger them or be disrespectful, but there's a way to get through so that you can get answers for your loved ones. Because if you're sitting in a hospital bed or an assisted living and you don't know what's going on, no one's talking to have an advocate there that you can love and trust is very comforting. It reduces stress. Plus, you get better care. Same thing with a power of attorney. When you have a power of attorney, folks, and you get older and you're slipping a little bit, a little diminished capacity, maybe you just don't, you've lost a step or two or 10, as the case may be, you better have a power of attorney fighting for you. So these are so important, and they're so easy to do. So make sure you have them. If you don't have them, call me up and say, Kurt, I've been hearing you enough. Now is the day. I want a core four, or you want me to look at your core four. And it's rare, not never, but it's rare that I look at a core four when they're completely up to date, appoint the right people, and are done completely solid. 2 days ago, guy comes in with a core four, perfectly done. The attorney was aces. I know the attorney. They complained about how much they paid for him. I'm like, baloney. It was done great. No changes. They were happy. I helped somebody just get a peace of mind. So you don't always have to redo them. But if you're interested, call me, Kurt Widmeyer, 631-265-7200, or go to plannowwinlater.com. And until next week, I hope you have a healthy and happy week.
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7: ABC News, I'm Wayne Cabot. Gas prices back up to around $4 a gallon across the country, up over a dollar since before the U.S. war against Iran. Energy Secretary Chris Wright on ABC's This Week says, don't compare pump prices to a year ago.
9: Gasoline prices today are more than a dollar a gallon cheaper than they were 4 years ago under the Biden administration. And we'll do everything we can to drive them further down in the weeks and months ahead.
7: Iran's Atomic Energy Organization says the U.S. has attacked a nuclear power plant. The U.S. promising to retaliate for the deaths of two American troops at an airbase in Jordan. Iran is hitting American allies that host U.S. troops, including Kuwait, which reports another strike on a water desalination plant. Social media influencers Andrew and Tristan Tate arrested in Miami. The British want them on rape and sex trafficking charges the Tate brothers deny. This is ABC News.
11: From the LI News Radio Weather Center for your Sunday afternoon, highs reach a pleasant 82 degrees with northwest winds of 10 to 20 miles per hour, a mostly sunny sky. Tonight, clear skies and lows to 63. Tomorrow, Monday, a sunny day, high temperature 81. With a partly cloudy Monday night, low 63. Showers and thunderstorms develop Tuesday with cloud cover and highs to 82 degrees. From the LI News Weather Center, I'm TJ Matthews.
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1: Ron Ananian. This is why I hate doing estimates. This is why when somebody says, hey, Ron, what's this going to cost? I don't know. I can give you a ballpark, but it goes out the window as soon as I touch the car.
2: The Car Doctor.
1: If it's electrically disconnected, there's no way that valve can or should mechanically be opened, right?
3: Okay, I see what you're saying.
1: Right?
3: Okay.
1: The front door is leaking. The wife's complaining. Emmett, it's cold in here. Close the door.
2: Welcome to the radio home of Ron Ananian, the Car Doctor. Since 1991, this is where car owners the world over turn to for their definitive opinion on automotive repair. If your mechanic's giving you a busy signal, pick up the phone and call in. The garage doors are open.
1: But I am here to take your calls at 855-560-9900.
2: And now, here's Ronnie.
1: You know, every once in a while a repair comes through the shop, and it reminds me why auto repair isn't just about turning wrenches. It's about managing risk. It's that walk on the wild side when you're saying, why am I doing this? This week I had a 2016 Chevy Silverado with the 6.6 Duramax diesel in the shop, almost 300,000 miles, and the complaint was a check engine light. Well, the customer thought the check engine light was transfer case related because they were using one of their phone scanners, and you guys know what I think about phone scanners, how useless they are. And it didn't give them all the information. It didn't even give them correct information because it missed the other 19 fault codes that were in the system over the past couple of years as they've worked on it and cleared it and done this and done that. And so where do you start? You're the treating doctor and you've got 19 symptoms with a vehicle with a patient and, you know, you've got to clear everything out and start over. Let's, what's really going on here? P0673, glow plug failed open circuit. Fault code came back as it had been in the original printout. And it really wasn't difficult, right? A little scan tool work, some electrical testing, circuit verification. Yes, you've got a bad glow plug on number three cylinder. See, that's the science of diagnostics. You go step by step, like Pop said, steps 1 through 10, Ronnie. Don't skip. Don't go 2, 4, 6, 8. 1 through 10. Boom. Needs a glow plug. And now the real work started. You got to take this glow plug out, and it's a steel body glow plug and an aluminum cylinder head that had seen almost 300,000 miles of heat cycles, corrosion, potential carbon buildup. And, you know, to most people, most of you out there, hey, it sounds simple. You just walk up, you unscrew it, you take it out, you put it in. What could go wrong? It doesn't work that way because every time you turn a wrench, it carries risk. It does. I'm not complaining. I'm just stating a fact. All right, is there carbon buildup on the tip? Will it stay? Will it break off? Will it break the tip? Will the heating element come apart so that now you've got a glow plug stuck in the body like a spark plug hex coming apart and you've got no way to turn anything? You know, if any of that happens, if the tip of the glow plug breaks off, and they're known to do this $800-$900 repair suddenly becomes a cylinder head job. And at 300,000 miles, are you taking apart just a cylinder head? Are you going through the rest of the engine? What else are you going to find if you have to take it apart? The repair shop, every repair shop, carries that stress. The technician carries that stress. They do. They may say, oh, I don't care, but trust me, they do. You know, it's a game of experience. How hard do you want to try and extract that glow plug? How hard are you going to lean on it to get it to come loose?

when it finally does. You know, when to stop, when to work it back and forth. It took a while. Now, what made this a little bit more of a challenge is it's a lifted truck. And actually, to a degree, it made it a little easier because I didn't have to do it on the lift. I could do it on the ground, but I had to do it outside the shop because the tires were so wide it wouldn't fit in the bay under normal pretexts. So I had to take out the wheel well liner. I had to work over the top of this big, you know, huge tire. I got to breathe in the smoke and the air from Canada this week, which was really great. Just a great time. The glow plug finally started to move. I soaked it with a little penetrant and I just thought, oh, this is great. It's coming out. Let's do the dance of joy. And then it stopped. Danny looked up. He heard the groan. He knew it. What's the matter? I said, I don't know, man. I soaked it a little more. I walked away. I got a little bit of water. I came back. It went back the other way. It went back this way. It took the better part of 50 minutes to get that glow plug where the threads were finally all the way exposed out of the cylinder head. Now the real work started because the threads on a glow plug on this particular GM design, the threads are about in the middle of it. So imagine a pencil that's, you know what, 6 inches long, 3 inches in the middle, right? In the middle of that pencil are the threads. You get the pencil to move. You get the glow plug to move as it unwinds out. And the threads come all the way out of the hole. And now you can clearly see the end of the threads and a little bit beyond. And then it stops again. Now, I can't get it to go in. At this point, it's sort of stuck in that position. So now I've got this diesel with almost 300,000 miles on it with a glow plug that's hanging out of the cylinder head. And it stopped. Now, I thought about starting it up because I said, well, diesels do have high compression. I bet I could blow it out of the cylinder head. But, boy, that would probably go off like a bullet, and God knows what damage it might do to the cylinder head. I thought that was the little kid in me saying, gee, what would happen if we did this? You know, it's sort of like when you played with M80s as a kid. What could happen? Oh, don't worry about it. So I slowed down, right? I soaked the area. Actually, and I thought about it. I said, what do I have that's going to break up carbon? How about a throttle body cleaner, right? Grab some CRC throttle body cleaner. That breaks up carbon. Gave it a couple of spritzes, a couple of turns, a couple of spritzes. And eventually in time, the CRC throttle body cleaner, on a diesel glow plug, mind you, broke it down enough where it slowly started to come out. I worked it back and forth, worked it back and forth. It's not exciting. It's definitely not sexy. But you know what? Sometimes the best and the fastest repair is the one that takes the longest. Eventually, the glow plug came out. But the job really wasn't over because now I've got a little bit of cleaner, as judicious and gingerly as I was. You know, I've got this cleaner that's into a cylinder on a diesel. In 1983, I went to the first GM diesel classes being offered here in New Jersey. And I remember the question I asked. They were explaining, you know, how diesels work and you know, what goes on and how the combustion takes place inside of a diesel cylinder. And I asked the question, I said, so how much clearance is there in a diesel? And the instructor looked at me, Von Trapp, I'll never forget this guy. And he said, none. I'll never forget the way he's, Ron, there's no room in a diesel. Always assume that. So you've got to clean out the cylinder. Now, you know, what do? Crank it over? No, you can't do that. I took a real thin blowgun, took a piece of rubber hose, snaked it inside the glow plug hole. So I got the rubber hose inside the cylinder through the tip of the glow plug, and I just blew it out. I just blew it until all the crud came out my way, whatever there was. It wasn't a lot. I just wanted to be sure. I didn't want to leave any liquid in there. You know, diesels can also hydrostatic lock liquid in a cylinder, try to compress it, bend the connecting rod. Okay, now you're going to buy an $18,000 engine. People always ask, you know, why repairs cost what they do. And I think it's because of the time that it takes a shop. You know, it took me a little bit longer to do it my way. I know some guys go out there and they just, you know, they don't care. They'll crank on the glow plug. Oh, well, it breaks the glow plug. Hey, buddy, you need an engine? Not my problem. I don't know. I don't think that's the way it's supposed to be. I think you've got to show some due diligence and care. You know, it's, you guys are paying for something you never see in a repair shop. Repair shops are worried about risk. Repair shops are worried about, are they displaying the right judgment, the responsibility?
But you guys are paying for experience. You guys are paying for the wisdom to know when to pull, when to push, when to tug, when to turn. Once I put a wrench on that engine, like so many other repair shops out there, we're responsible for what happens next. It comes apart gently. Hey, everybody's happy. You know, if it doesn't, suddenly everybody wants to know who's paying for that engine. 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
7: Hey, let's go to Gary in Connecticut as we kick the garage doors open this week. Gary, Ron and Annie and the Car Doctor at your service, sir. How can I help?
8: Hey, thanks for taking my call, Ron.
7: You're welcome.
8: I took my 2022 Honda Pilot Sport in for a recall, which I heard about on the news, so I made an appointment. I didn't even wait for the letter to come. And bottom line was all they did was tighten a bolt But while I was in there, they also did a walk around and sent me a video and said I needed $3,300 worth of repairs. They said that I needed a new front strut and control arm and that the bushing was cracked. And not that I don't love my car dealership, but I'm just a little skeptical that, you know, they get you in there for something and then they're always going to find something. And I have no way to know if it really is broken because obviously I'm not a mechanic.
7: Right. How many miles are on this car, Gary?
8: About 40,000.
7: Okay. Does it sound reasonable to you that a 40,000-mile, never-breaks-down, runs-forever Honda needs $3,000 worth of front-end work?
8: It doesn't make any funny noises, so I didn't think that 40,000 miles in 4 years, I thought it was still too new to need that kind of work.
7: I mean, unless it clipped a giant pothole somewhere, but, gee, physical damage should be present. I will tell you the story this way. So if you go, I'm not trying to send you somewhere, but go to my Facebook page and, or Instagram. I think it's up there too, but you know, at Ron and Anian, we recently had a new customer to the shop. She had taken what the heck was that thing? It was a Nissan and she had taken it into the Nissan dealer for a recall. Does this sound familiar? And they found $5,000 worth of work that the car needed. And one of the things that it needed, and they actually send out a video now. I was kind of impressed with, you know, to the elite of, you know, high technology that dealerships have become to explain,
8: yes,
7: here's what your
8: yes.
7: car needs.
8: Yeah, I got a video too.
7: Yeah, they send you a video. So in the video, Sarah's car, they show, okay, the outer tie rod boots are dry rotted. Are they open? No. Are they leaking grease? No. Will they need to be replaced? Yes. Today? No. Then they go on to point out that the lower control arm bushings have dry rotted and all these have to be replaced. And I agree, yeah, someday, just not today. And that's part of the question you have to go back to the dealer with. How critical is this? Everything seems to dry rot and age, especially in the Northeast, harsh winters, harsh summers. All right. So barring Gary hit a pothole on I-95 somewhere doing 65. Okay. Is this just normal age for 4 years of harsh winters and summers? Is this something that's going to have to be done in the next 2 years? Are they saying, gee whiz, Gary, you've got to do it today. You're taking your life in your hands. And that's one thing I don't see repair shops do a lot of. They don't balance cost need against how the vehicle is being used. And it's very important. In the end, Sarah decided, at my suggestion, I wouldn't deal with any of this right now. The car's safe. The car's not going anywhere. The control arm bushing isn't going to fall out next week, right? She's in the process. She's just married. Maybe she's going to be fortunate and be blessed with kids. She might need a bigger vehicle. She's got 3 to 6 months to think about it. You know, it's not a mad rush. And my suspicion, although I have no way of knowing this exactly with you, Gary, is you're probably in the same boat. Right?
8: It's almost the same repair. Struts, control arm, and cracked bushing.
7: Right. It's always a handy, convenient way to generate a couple $1,000s.
8: Yeah. So, yeah. So I'm right to be skeptical.
7: Yep.
8: I usually feel that way. I hate to generalize, but that's how I feel about dealership repairs as opposed to a local shop that I've been working with for 20 years.
7: Right.
8: And I trust them.
7: Right. You know, there's something to be said about that steady hand of the doctor you're always visiting. And it's one of the reasons, I admit it, I get nervous traveling by car, you know, because if I break down, now I've got to walk into a repair shop I don't know. I don't care if the car is under warranty, and most of the time it would be, right? I've still got to trust what they're doing. And I want that bond. I want that connection with my repair shop. I want that connection with my landscaper, my plumber, my doctor, and so on. I want to know the guy that's making my sandwiches is having a good life. All right. You know, I'm just built that way, brother. I don't want anybody.
8: I totally agree. I'm on your page, Ron.
7: Yeah.
8: I like that.
7: So you know what? The fact that you made it out of the dealership alive and the wheel didn't fall off. I think it's probably time to go visit, you know, your trusted general repair shop, the guy around the corner. And you know what? Let's make it a lesson. Maybe it's, hey, can you take a look for this? Maybe he charges you a half hour. Maybe he doesn't, Gary, but it's peace of mind. And you know, how critical, how fast, how bad do you need this repair? And if it's general age wear and tear at 40,000 miles that this Honda needs all this, it's time to get rid of the Honda. frankly.
8: I'll admit that there's a lot of potholes in my town.
7: Sure.
8: They charge a lot in taxes, but they don't fix the potholes. And there's a lot of speed bumps around, too, but that should be normal wear and tear, I would think.
7: I would think. You know, I would think. Like I said, I think this is a question of how much, how fast, and you know, do you need it this moment? Is this life and death? You know, if and understand, I've got customers that I have a great relationship with, and I'll tell them, hey, 3 to 6 months from now, this is what you're going to need. The majority of them, Ron, just do it now, get it over with.
8: Because, hey, if you were in my neighborhood, I'd go to you.
7: Right, yeah, I get that. Believe me, I hear that all the time. You know, problem is I'd have to have a shop that would extend from Maine down to Florida, out to California. It's just crazy. But that's what you're looking for.
8: The original recall was, it's like one sentence if you want to hear what the original
7: recall was. Yeah, what was it?
8: The problem centers around the rear subframe, which can corrode at suspension mounting points and cause the rear suspension to fail.
7: Yeah, I've heard of this. And I think it's something in the way it was assembled or not assembled properly on the assembly line. And they're just,
8: they told me all they did was tighten the bolt, and then for the next 2 days it made a funny noise when we backed up, but the noise stopped.
7: It dissipated, right. Because it settled itself into the metal. I will tell you this, from a positive side, and it seems to be Honda's mostly, when Honda runs a recall program, independent repair shops get very busy. Because they do. I'm just stating a fact, kiddo. You know what? Three grand is a little. I've had people come in from the Honda dealer recall program. You need $7,000 of, gee whiz, how could you be driving this car in the street? I'd be so afraid. And I look at it and I go, well, yeah, it's due for brakes.
8: Wow.
7: The rest of it's nonsense.
8: Wow.
7: You know?
8: You're confirmed my suspicion, and unfortunately you're making it sound even worse, like it's a conspiracy that they all do.
7: Listen, you gotta get a second opinion in this case. Like I said, it could be one pothole.
8: I gotcha.
7: But what if it's not? Right? You know, I'll leave it here, Gary. I'll say it like this. You know, during the course of the year, struts, exhaust, catalytic converter specifically, are probably the least repairs we do now because cars just don't need it. Good luck to you, kiddo. I hope you find out what's really going on. I'm Ron Anini and the Car Doctor. We're back right after this.

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2: ABC News, I'm Wayne Cabot. Gas prices back up to around $4 a gallon across the country, up over a dollar since before the U.S. war against Iran. Energy Secretary Chris Wright on ABC's This Week says, don't compare pump prices to a year ago.
3: Gasoline prices today are more than a dollar a gallon cheaper than they were 4 years ago under the Biden administration. And we'll do everything we can to drive them further down in the weeks and months ahead.
2: Iran's Atomic Energy Organization says the U.S. has attacked a nuclear power plant. The U.S. promising to retaliate for the deaths of two American troops at an air base in Jordan. Iran is hitting American allies that host U.S. troops, including Kuwait, which reports another strike on a water desalination plant. Social media influencers Andrew and Tristan Tate arrested in Miami. The British want them on rape and sex trafficking charges, charges the Tate brothers deny. This is ABC News.
4: From the LI News Radio Weather Center for your Sunday afternoon, highs reach a pleasant 82 degrees with northwest winds of 10 to 20 miles per hour, a mostly sunny sky. Tonight, clear skies and lows to 63. Tomorrow, Monday, a sunny day, high temperature 81. With a partly cloudy Monday night, low 63. Showers and thunderstorms develop Tuesday with cloud cover and highs to 82 degrees. From the LI News Weather Center, I'm TJ Matthews.
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0: You know, the thing you have to remember in Gary's case, right, is to be fair. The other side of that conversation is there's great dealers out there. And this might be a good dealer, too, the Honda dealer that he's at. But they're just not explaining it properly. What's the level of need? What's the, how important is it? Where is it on a risk scale of 1 to 10, 10 being the worst? Is it a 3? Is it a 9? And that's what I think is missing from a lot of repair explanation, dealer and independent shop otherwise. And I think that's what sets the industry off and gets everybody thinking, gee, they told me I absolutely needed this and I'm still driving the car 3 months later. So it really comes back to that relationship and the explanation. So just food for thought. Just something to think about. Let's go over to Matt in Virginia. Matt, welcome to the Car Doctor, sir. How can I help?
1: Thank you. I got a 97 Electroglide.
0: Okay. Nice bike.
1: Oh, I got a Harley. Yeah. Want to be the motorcycle doctor for a little bit?
0: Sure. Go ahead. I'll play.
1: Okay. So we got kickback. Oh, I think I fixed my problem, but what I called you originally for was that you hit the starter button and you get a kickback on the motor and it puts a lot of wear on that clutch gear in the starter.
0: Right. The clutch assembly. Sure. The starter clutch.
1: Yeah.
0: To be exact.
1: I was trying to figure out why it does that. So I take the starter out and I bring it to a guy and he goes, man, you Harley guys always want that clutch gear replaced. What's wrong with those Harleys? He's saying he's an aftermarket guy. And anyway, that's why I thought I'd give you a call, but I think I nailed down my answer.
0: What do you think it is?
1: Well, I did a couple of things. First, I checked my timing.
0: Right.
1: I tried to dial that right in. That helped a little bit. Of course, I checked the battery, got to make sure the battery was good. And then it's not the compensator. Everybody says, oh, it's the compensator. That's not it. And then I went ahead and switched over to a single fire ignition.
0: And that fixed it.
1: Well, it helped it a lot.
0: Right.
1: But
0: right.
1: I also, the guy I bought the bike from, I really pamper my Harleys. And so he had an aftermarket starter in there. I went and finally it went bad and I was so happy it went bad. I'm like, God, I can go put a decent starter in the bike. And and between the starter and the single fire ignition, I think I got it nailed down.
0: And I would say you do, because those are the areas I was going to send you to. It's generally ignition, or somebody's modified the ignition system, or they're playing with timing, or they're trying to make it run better because they know better. And,
1: yeah.
0: You know, it doesn't work like that. And,
1: right.
0: and frankly, whether it's a car or a bike, you know, the factory's got a reason for doing things the way they do it. And every time you modify something, you've got to compensate somewhere else or adjust for something else and make changes.
1: Yeah.
0: You know,
1: I'm on that page.
0: So,
1: I'm on that page. Everybody wants to fix their Harley better. And if you kind of, I mean, the factory did things for a reason. I'm with you there.
0: You know, well, you know what I always think about? Think about, and it just for some reason, this is the example that sticks in my head, Matt. Think about, you know, in the 60s, the 70s, and the 80s, before the dark times at General Motors, think about how many millions of engines they built.
1: Yeah, I do.
0: And, you know, how many 283s and 327s and 350s that just ran and ran and ran and ran and ran.
1: Exactly. They know what they're doing.
0: They know what they're doing. Yeah. It makes you wonder what's going on now, and not just GM, but a lot of the car companies. You know, if you ever got a chance to sit around with a bunch of mechanics and, you know, that are old, like, you know, people I know, and, you know, what went wrong, we'll tell you. We think the majority of stuff today is junk. It's made like junk. Yeah. It acts like junk. It breaks like junk. There's just no longevity to it. 80, 90, 100,000 miles, all of a sudden here. I'll tell you a lesson in stupidity. I had a 2018, be my therapist for a minute, Matty. I had a 2018 Jeep Grand Cherokee this week. Customer complaint, young couple having their second child driving a 96,000 mile Jeep, which right away that's a problem because it's right on the verge of everything failing. The air conditioning doesn't work. She's 7 months pregnant. She needs air conditioning. Okay. I get that. The AC compressor doesn't kick on. It's got a full charger refrigerant. Electrically, it's not turning on the compressor.
1: I
0: trace out the fault. Now, the way you do this is you take a scan tool. I look. I can bring up the command control for AC, and I can hit the button on the dash, and I see the scan tool change from AC request no to AC request yes. So the button is working, right? The control head is working. I can see, hey, turn on the air conditioning. What are you doing? That control head sends a request out to the powertrain control module, the engine controller. The engine controller grounds the blue-yellow wire on pin 9 that feeds up to the power distribution center under the hood. The AC relay, as long as it has two powers and another ground, will then activate and energize the AC compressor, and you've got cold, right? So I one step through another, I pinned it down. Hey, I've got a bad AC relay.
1: Good.
0: I need an AC relay. You know how much that relay was?
1: I hope it was $10.
0: $1,000.
1: That's ridiculous.
0: Now, you know why?
1: No.
0: Because they attach the AC relay to the main board of the power distribution center.
1: Yeah.
0: And it's a solid part. You can't, it's the one relay you can't change. Actually, the horn relay is in there too. You can't change the horn relay or the AC relay.
1: Yeah.
0: It's ridiculous. So, it's $1,000 piece of plastic.
1: Yeah, that's ridiculous. See, that worries me. So the single fire ignition I put in, I wonder how long that's going to last me. You know, the ignition that was in the bike, it's a 30-year-old bike. It was working. It just, I think it works better now.
0: Right.
1: But I just don't know the, you know, you got to wonder about the longevity of new products.
0: Well, you worry about the longevity. You worry about, you know, if you had gotten a replacement module or a replacement triple strike or double strike ignition for that Harley, would it work as well as the original?
1: Well, I was considering that, but I don't know that anything I get now is, I don't know if I'd be able to get an original ignition module for
0: it
1: without it being a used one from eBay.
0: So maybe you carry an extra system in the saddlebags.
1: I was thinking of that.
0: Yeah, yeah. It's, you know, it makes you feel better because when
1: if I carry it, I won't need it. Yeah.
0: Well, and that's this is the problem with vintage cars, right?
1: Yeah.
0: So someday I'm going to stop fussing and I'm really going to drive my 72 Monte Carlo. I'm gonna relive my college days, right?
1: You can carry all the tools in your trunk.
0: I'll need to because when I first drove that car in the 70s, I would go north to Maine and south to the Carolinas and Florida, and if I broke down, I could walk into any auto parts store and get half the car and we're done.
1: Yeah,
0: you can't. I challenge anybody to go find a water pump for a small block Chevy on a Saturday afternoon, lickety split.
1: Right.
0: It's not that easy anymore. And it's become, I won't say they've made it that way, meaning the industry and society, but you know, the advancement of technology and the creation of the high tech automobile has eliminated simple, has eliminated where the parts houses could make profit on smaller parts. And now they've got to carry everything electronic if they can even get it.
1: It's
0: no fun anymore, brother. It really isn't. It's you can tinker and stay within the 20-mile radius of the house, but beyond the scope of AAA, you're doomed.
1: No way. We're riding. I got a group and we ride. So that's just the way it's going to be.
0: You know what? You know what, Matty? Stay on the line. Give Tom your information. I'm going to send you out to Ron and Annie in the Car Doctor coffee cup. You and I can have coffee in the mornings together. How's that sound? I enjoyed our conversation. You be well, sir. I'm Ron Ananey and the Car Doctor. I'll be back right after this.

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0: Welcome back. Let's go over and talk to Jason, Alabama. Jason, welcome to the Car Doctor, sir. How can I help?
1: Yeah, I got that Mazda 6, 2006 V6. I put a water outlet on it and replaced it with and put a starter on it because it's no crank, no start. I put the water outlet on it because it was running running hot. The other water outlet had busted when I put that one on, and I thought it was a starter. So I replaced it, and now it's no crank, no start, and I've tried everything that I can think of. Can't get it running.
0: Well, the starter won't engage. You're saying when you hit the key, the starter doesn't activate?
1: Well, I can't tell. And I've run the battery down. It's a good battery. I just got to charge it back up. But the battery was hot. Even after I replaced the starter, I couldn't hear a click or nothing. I couldn't hear it engage, but it's a no crank, no start.
0: Okay. So, don't stop saying no start, because if it doesn't crank, it won't start, right?
1: That's what I was saying. No crank.
0: Right. No crank. So we've got a no crank condition. How many wires go into the starter?
1: Two.
0: Right. You got a heavy battery cable.
1: It's just one wire. It's the starter wire. But it's got a nut on the starter. It's got three, but only one starter wire that runs to it. But yeah, I do have jumper cables.
0: Well, no. You have a battery cable going to the stud of the starter, correct?
1: Yeah.
0: Right. And then you've got, is it a black, yellow, black, purple? You've got a singular wire that goes down to one of the spade terminals that pushes on?
1: It's black.
0: Right. So, if we were to disconnect that solenoid wire and hit the key and we had a voltmeter hooked up, right? One positive into that, the other leg to ground. Does the voltmeter show power?
1: Well, that was the next thing I was going to try was hook the meter up to it and check that. But like I say, I don't know if that's it or not. I'm going to do that just soon as I get home.
0: Right. I mean, and listen, and you'll see me do this still to this day. Whenever I hook up a meter, I hook up the ground leg to the battery. I will take the positive leg and touch the positive post to the battery. Do I have a good, and that tells me right off the bat, good ground, just practicing good mechanics, right?
1: Yeah.
0: And then it's just a matter of what do I have, do I have feed to the starter solenoid? If I have feed to the starter solenoid, then is the problem in that cable that runs down to the solenoid? Could there be corrosion inside that cable, and then I would have to voltage drop that positive cable down to the starter, or as you say, if you wanted, you could jump across it, put a battery, positive to jumper cable to the positive, and then a jumper cable down to the battery stud or to the stud on the starter if you can get to it. But, yeah, we've got to get it to crank over. The engine ran the last time. Has this car sat for any length of time, or the engine just one day decided not to crank anymore?
1: Well, antifreeze had blown over everything up under the hood because
0: right.
1: It was coming out of the top at the other end of the hose where the water housing busted. Because on this car, the starter sits on top of the transmission and the water housing sits right above the starter.
0: Right.
1: Okay, and it was blowing water like toward the battery post. So I'm wondering if that might have caused corrosion on any of the, the negative and positive.
0: It would have to be so quick, Jason, unless this car sat for an extended length of time. Just out of curiosity, the coolant level in the radiator is good. It holds. It doesn't leak anymore. It's not mysteriously down after sitting overnight. And then the oil level is okay.
1: Yeah, it's been sitting for about a week, and the reservoir still full.
0: Okay.
1: Even after I put the new water housing on it.
0: All right. And then the engine oil level is good. No mysterious looking substances in there. I don't think so. I think it'd be a reach of me to say it, but I'm just thinking, do I have the potential for a hydrostatic lock issue? Is there coolant in a cylinder keeping the engine from cranking over? I don't think so. If there is a bolt on the front of the crank, I would just, for giggles, try and turn the engine over by hand just to see that the engine is still loose. But I think the easiest thing you can do here is to just, you know, verify why doesn't the starter work. Simple couple of wires and, you know, checks of power and voltage and see where you go. And then once you know if the starter is good or not, if the signal to the starter is good or not, for that matter, take the starter back out. Use your jumper cables across the battery, activate the starter on the bench, clamp it in a vise. Does the starter motor work? Is it a good starter? New doesn't mean good. And I've seen stranger things. Let's focus on the starter motor for now, Jason. Call me back next week. Let me know what you find. I'm Ron Ananian, the Car Doctor. We'll be back right after this.

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6: So, a little bit of bad news this week. The Ranger. Now, you know, I talk to you guys about my cars like they're members of the family, right? It's got to be a weird dinner out sitting around the dinner table with me, but the Ranger that we've been talking about here on this radio show since... It can't be since 2004 when I got it. God, have I been on the air that long? Whew. So the Ranger has started to develop a sweet smell inside the car. And it's probably the heater core starting to seep.
7: Oh, I can assure you it's not because you're sitting in it.
6: Well, it could be. I gave you the opening. Just be grateful I gave you the line. So, you know, yeah, we did an oil change on it this week and we noticed that. So we poured a bottle of K-Seal in, ran it around. And again, you know, here's another example of using a product that actually works. K-Seal actually did seal the heater core. Now, why would I do that? Well, at 229,802 miles, I don't see the point in taking the dashboard back out of the Ranger to reseal the heater core that isn't actually available from Ford anymore, and I couldn't find one in a brand that I liked in the aftermarket. I have no problem with the K-Seal in there. It's going to work just fine. It already is working. It's sealed it. The smell has gone away. But the point is, sometimes you just got to look at those older cars and think outside the box to fix them, because hanging on to them might be the better way to go. I'm Ron Ananian and the Car Doctor. Till the next time, good mechanics aren't expensive. They're priceless. See ya.
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13: ABC News, I'm Brian Clark. Top Democrat on the Senate Intelligence Committee, Senator Mark Warner of Virginia, says he expects Jay Clayton to be confirmed as the next Director of National Intelligence. But he tells ABC's This Week that after last week's contentious confirmation hearing,
14: his inability to answer the question about who won the 2020 election or commenting on Gabbard's, the previous DNI's effort to interfere in the Fulton County elections, I am not going to vote for him.
13: The U.S. launched more strikes on Iran, and the Pentagon says the targets Iran's Revolutionary Guard after two American troops were killed in a strike in Jordan Friday. Argentina will try to be the first team in more than 60 years to win back-to-back men's World Cups when they meet Spain in New Jersey at 3 Eastern for the World Cup final. The air quality's improved after several hazardous days in the Northeast. 10 people were shot early this morning on a street in Tucson, Arizona. No word on their conditions. A responding officer shot the suspect, who was seriously hurt. This is ABC News.
15: From the LI News Radio Weather Center for your Sunday afternoon, highs reach a pleasant 82 degrees with northwest winds of 10 to 20 miles per hour, a mostly sunny sky. Tonight, clear skies and lows to 63. Tomorrow, Monday, a sunny day, high temperature 81. With a partly cloudy Monday night, low 63. Showers and thunderstorms develop Tuesday with cloud cover and highs to 82 degrees. From the LI News Weather Center, I'm TJ Matthews.
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21: Hi, everybody. This is Dr. Andrew Farrago from Great South Bay Chiropractic. 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
1: Ron Ananian.
2: I have good news and I have bad news. The good news is I know why the AC doesn't work. The bad news is it's the compressor. Oh, and by the way, the condenser's leaking. So it needs a compressor, a condenser, probably a catalytic converter, some sort of EVAP diagnosis,

0: the Car Doctor.
1: You know, way back when in tuning the hot rod, I did go through the experience on the original car that dropping the heat range one set did change engine overall running temperature and lowered it by about 12 degrees and the car ran cooler.
2: Yeah, I can see how it would do that.
1: Yep.
0: Welcome to the radio home of Ron and Ania, the Car Doctor. Since 1991, this is where car owners the world over turn to for their definitive opinion on automotive repair. If your mechanic's giving you a busy signal, pick up the phone and call in. The garage doors are open.
1: But I am here to take your calls at 855-560-9900.
0: And now, here's Ronnie.
1: Another hour of Car Doctor, and look at this. Let's open the phones. What the heck? Let's start there. Brian, Michigan, 14 Acura. How can I help you today, sir?
3: Hey, Ron. Thanks for taking my call. Long-time listener, first-time caller.
1: Thank you.
3: I got a 2014 Acura RDX. It's the V6 with the six-speed trans. It's got 238 on the clock, so it's not exactly a spring chicken. What I guess would be described as a shift, maybe a flare is kind of what I've seen online.
1: Shutter?
3: Between two and, I wouldn't call it a shutter. Between two and three, if you watch the tack at a light load, say it's at $2,000 and it gets ready to shift into third, it jumps up to like 2,500, maybe even 2,700 before it actually jumps into third and then drops back down. So it's almost like it revs up before it goes into third. Now, it's kind of that light load. If you're at a heavier load, it won't do it. And then it's really not doing it between any other gear. But I don't know if you've heard much. This car, it just seems like the shifting has always been kind of, it downshifts itself, you know, and it's kind of got a bit of a jerkiness to it. But it's kind of always been that way. But this flare between two and three is something fairly new.
1: Right.
3: I've always done trans oil. The trans oil is pretty clean. I change it every 20,000, but that only pulls about 4 quarts each time.
1: Right.
3: So
1: right.
3: Just kind of running into kind of a dead end here. The scan tool I have doesn't show much. It's a Foxwell, but it doesn't really get in much of the trans module. What I see in the trans module, like some of the PIDs that I would see on engine, like barometric pressure and load and things along those lines that you usually see in the engine module, but nothing to do with the shifts. I mean, this thing is like loaded with relays and pressure switches and things like
1: well,
3: that.
1: Well, keep in mind erroneous barrow readings. You know, if it thinks the barrow is X and it's really Y, yeah, I could see that affecting trans operation. Not like that, but I just want to address that. So in my experience, the Honda six speed generally it's either fluid. You know, I can tell you don't have any check engine light or any fault codes in the trans because it's either fluid, the solenoids, or the trans itself.
3: Yeah.
1: There's no in between. And here's part of the reasoning. Car's got 238,000 miles on it, right?
3: Right, right.
1: Well, you're already 78,000 miles past where I normally see them fail. So you're ahead of the curve. If you were to pull the trans out of the car to do a tear down to inspect, do you really think if you found part XYZ bad, you would just change that or would you overhaul the trans?
3: Well, probably overhaul the trans. I guess that's sort of the question is that how do you get a diagnosis between, I guess there's this solenoid module, which is just all by

0: laptop was like $750.
1: Right.
0: But how do you really get a diagnosis? Like, you, how do you get a diagnosis to say it's that part?
1: Well, you'd have to, you know, hook up a lab scope, right? Something with multi-trace, verify power, verify ground, verify at the point of failure it has good power and ground, verify the inputs to the module, verify the outputs coming from the module or where the, you know, it's called pin testing is what we used to do back in the old days, and verify inputs and outputs. Do I really think it's that? It would be a weird failure. Generally, and it's pretty good repetitiveness in a pattern failure. It's second gear solenoid, third gear solenoid, transfluid trans.
0: okay.
1: Not much fails outside of that. If it was a converter, it should do it in all speeds. Right.
0: No, and it doesn't. It doesn't do it between three and four. It's just 2, 3 and not all the time there either.
1: Right. So it's just however you're catching it at that particular moment. If I was replacing that trans and there's still one available and it is a $700 module, I might buy one because if I'm replacing the trans on the 12-year-old 238,000 mile vehicle, I'm planning to drive this another 12 years. I don't want to find out in 3 years that I need the module for the new trans that I replaced 3 years prior. So I'm just going to look at it as a system and say, I got good service. I got good life out of it, because the other side of it, you can go into analysis paralysis. Where's the point of value for the life of what you've been using the vehicle for that comes back to you?
0: Mm-hmm.
1: So
0: yeah, it's a great car, you know.
1: Yeah.
0: Right. It's got 238, but man, it's clean.
1: Right.
0: You know, it's a great car.
1: Listen, you want to convince yourself to fix that car? Go price a new one.
0: Oh yeah, yeah. No. I listen to you all the time.
1: I've been
0: doing that now, not calling in.
1: I have a very dear friend. He's got a boat, right? And it's a twin engine 454, whatever it is. And I forget the size of the boat, a 30 footer. I'm not a boater. I will admit that I'm not a boater. You know, mechanics and water don't mix, and not in my world. And Chris has a problem with one of the engines. And for 2 years now, he's been going through this, trying to prove what's wrong with it for a low vacuum condition. I talked to him this week. He's got 4 lab scopes hooked up to it. He's looking at 36 inputs, 36 outputs, trying to source. And I said to him, I said, Chris, take the engine out of the boat, put it on a dyno to where you can get to everything and do your testing there, because, you know, it's got to come down to these three pieces. And I know that sounds simple, but you know, it's a 35-year-old boat with 2 replacement engines. We've gotten our life out of it. Let's do some better testing. Yeah. So, you know, and I come back to you, Brian. I applaud what you're doing. I really do. But it's 12 years old. It's got 240 on it. If you take the car in any kind of long trips, doesn't it give you peace of mind to know that the trans is done?
0: Yeah, I think so. I guess that's the thing, is if it's just this module for $750 and it gets down the road for another $50,000, then I think I'm in good shape. What do you think a trans would cost to swap out on that?
1: Oh, between 6 and 8.
0: Yeah, that's a lot.
1: Right. Well, but is it? A new car is 60.
0: Yeah, well, we wouldn't go that direction either.
1: I bet you a used 3-year-old RDX has got to be 40.
0: Yeah, I'd probably be looking at something just with a, you know, lower mileage, but probably even almost as old. And they're 18 to 20.
1: Right.
0: You know, so I mean, maybe that's the way to go. I just love this car. It's got tons of power.
1: You know, the other side of it is, you know what you got. You know the maintenance you've done to that car. And I can tell by talking to you, you've changed the oil on that car like you would change diapers on a baby.
0: It's a drop of oil.
1: Yep.
0: It's got all the fluids are done. It's got brand new tires. The brakes are great. There's no rust. You know, it's a good car.
1: We live in a world where you either have car payments or repair bills.
0: I take the repair because I wrench myself.
1: All right. There is no free lunch. And then for that matter, when you're doing the trans, get 2 axles, put 2 axles in it, take a look at the struts, look at the control arms. Here's a car that probably legitimately has tire rubber bushings in the control arms. Let's put this car together like we were going to drive it another 5 to 10 years. Because if you're not going to drive it another 5 to 10 years, take the 10 grand you're about to spend on trans, suspension, axles, and brakes, and whatever else you may find, and put it down towards the new car.
0: Yeah, the lower mileage.
1: Right. Yeah. You know, I listen, owning a car just gives you the ability to throw it away one piece at a time. And whether it's old or new, that's what you're going to end up doing. In 2015, my beloved Suburban, my 04 Suburban, the bus as we call it in the shop, it had 55,000 miles on it. I never thought about that. It had 55,000 miles on it. 55 Chevy. See, there is a God. He's got a sense of humor. And it puked the trans. Now, this is a car that I changed its diaper every day of its life. It just puked the trans. I could have gone out and bought a new bus, but I said, no, you know what? I know what I've got. I'd rather stay with this. And when I pulled the trans, I did fuel system lines. I did brake lines. I did all the fluids. I did trans cooler lines. The trans cooler lines led into the bottom of the then 11-year-old radiator. I put a radiator in it. I just kept going. I did a water pump. I overhauled the cooling system, ignition, all the heater hoses. I'm still driving it in 2016. It just turned 102,000 miles now. Where's the cost per mile? What did it cost me? And I know it sat on the lift that whole month of February that year, but you know what? A new bus is 105,000 miles and they're not any better.
0: Right. So it seems to me the order of operation here is let's do all new fluid, see where that takes us.
1: Yep.
0: If that doesn't seem like the other pattern failure stud was 2-3 solenoid, 3-4 solenoid, that's all in one module. That's like $700. Give that a try. If that doesn't do it, keep the module around. Do a trans.
1: Oh, you could. So.
0: Keep driving it.
1: Or you could keep driving it till it breaks. Sure.
0: Yeah.
1: If you're okay, if you're short tripping it, if you're within 20-mile, 30-mile radius of the house, usually those solenoids will cause a fault. I haven't seen a lot of solenoid failures where they don't cause a fault. If they do, it's not intermittent. It's permanent. I have seen sticking solenoids cause a shift problem. So perhaps, a few trips of fluid through the unit, depending upon how dirty it is. And for that matter, I've never done this, but you wonder if any of the engine oil laboratories would do an oil analysis of trans fluid. I bet they would.
0: I never really thought of it.
1: How crazy do you want to get?
0: The other thing that they have in there is that when you change the module, there's apparently like these six little round things with screens in them. And so that's another reason to pull that module, at least take a look and see if those are dirty or,
1: of course,
0: getting stuck with anything.
1: If those are dirty and there's particulate in there, you got to ask yourself, where'd the particulate come from? And then that gives you a whole new,
0: the drain plug, it shows like the a little bit of black crud, but nothing big, just really fine stuff.
1: Right. That's sort of what you'd expect at that mileage, but then it really kind of comes back to if it's starting to puke itself apart. When do you want to find out? So do an oil analysis. Do a couple of fluid changes. Price out a new vehicle. Price out a used vehicle. I think from the sounds of it, I think keeping the older vehicle probably makes more sense. You know what you got. Good luck to you, Brian. Let us know what you decide. I'm Ron Anani and the Car Doctor. We're back right after this.

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0: keep Ron's number handy, 855-560-9900, for when you really need advice on your car. Here's Ron.
1: Hey, let's go to Rob in Delaware. Rob, welcome to the Car Doctor, sir. How can I help?
2: Hey, Ron. Thanks for taking my call.
1: You're welcome. What's going on?
2: Hey, have a 2018 F-150 Platinum 3.0 diesel with the 10-speed transmission.
1: I'm sorry. Yeah, that 10-speed trans is tough, brother. What's going on with it?
2: Yeah. Yeah. Every now and then, third gear and sixth gear will shift real hard. And it's intermittent. I can't reproduce it with the gas pedal. And I've heard that it needs to be reprogrammed. I was wondering whether...
1: There are numerous... So anytime we deal with a 10-speed GM, Ford or GM, actually... And interestingly, the Ford and GM transmission both seem to have come out of the same group of engineers. So it makes you wonder, but how so many people dedicated to doing something right could do something so wrong. You know, when we deal with the 10-speed Ford, 10-speed GM, same thing. We look at a couple of things: fluid quality. You know, originally the GMs, for example, the 10-speeds. They have found that the fluid was breaking down. It was absorbing moisture through the vent tube, and it was causing shudder and hard shifts and bangs and all sorts of funny things that the trans would normally do as a result. So they've changed the fluid around. Ford has the same issue. Ford has similar issues. So you always want to be sure, you know, the fluid is fresh, correct, and to level. That's just basic, right? I mean, we're back to basics. There are numerous software calibrations. So somebody's going to have to plug into the trans module, look at software calibration level, look at PCM calibration level, and verify, are they both current? Are they both the newest, latest, greatest? All right?
2: Right.
1: There are known issues with the valve body. There are more than a few of these that have been fixed. Pulling the valve body, replacing the valve body as an assembly. Do we have sticking valves in the valve body itself?
2: Right.
1: And then the really bad news is then after you exhaust all that, then you put the trans in it. How many miles are on this? Let me guess. Don't tell me. I'm going to say this probably has between 40 and 60 on it.
2: 50,000.
1: There you go. God, I couldn't do that better if I tried.
2: Yep. You're dead nuts.
1: Yeah. I tell you, it just, one of the things I've learned about cars, I've learned more than one thing about cars in the past couple of years, but one of the things that it seems to come up as a repetitive constant denominator, Robbie, is that the defects that are put into vehicles are put into them across the board by design, by computer, at the engineering level, at the factory where they're made. They all seem to suffer, it's called pattern failure, and they all seem to suffer the same anomaly around the same time. What deviates it is maybe operating environment, operating use, amount of maintenance, the amount of load the vehicle carries. But I'm telling you, these 10-speed Fords, they start to go cranky in the 40 to 60 range, and it's this nonstop battle. I've got more than a few customers with it. Now, Ford has as multiple extended campaigns, warranties, recalls. The stack of bulletins would exceed the roof of the house sometimes, I think, if you stack them up. So
2: when I checked all that, there is nothing on the transmission at all.
1: What do you mean there's nothing on this transmission?
2: Well, when I called Ford, they said there's no recalls, no
1: TSBs.
2: Yeah, PSBs. They said there's really nothing. Or you can look it up online and nothing comes up on the transmission.
1: Okay. Go look at safety recall 25, S's and Sam, B as in Baker, number 3. Came out May 12th of this year. It affects 17 through 21 F-150s, 20 to 21 Explorers, 2018 through 2021 Expeditions, and so on. And it's a safety recall, 25 SB3, and they talk about harsh shifting, bad shifting, problem shifting. Now, it may not apply to your vehicle, but have them explain to you why, if there's no recalls or notices on this vehicle, how come they didn't mention that one?
2: Right. Okay.
1: All right. Now it's VIN specific, but believe me when I tell you, kiddo, there's recalls and bulletins out there for this transmission. Known failures, common issues. And I would start with software, fluid quality, and then work my way backwards up the pile. And, you know, are you going to put a trans in this, and is that going to do any good? I've got more than a few customers that have been through this trans. They're going through it right now. It's sad. Good luck to you, Rob. Let us know what happens. I'm Ron Ananian, the Car Doctor. We're back right after this.
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4: 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From the city to the tips of the North and South Fork. 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
5: From the LI News Radio Weather Center for your Sunday afternoon, highs reach a pleasant 82 degrees. With northwest winds of 10 to 20 miles per hour, a mostly sunny sky. Tonight, clear skies and lows to 63. Tomorrow, Monday, a sunny day, high temperature 81. With a partly cloudy Monday night, low 63. Showers and thunderstorms develop Tuesday with cloud cover and highs to 82 degrees. From the LI News Weather Center, I'm TJ Matthews.
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open phone line, by the way, at 855-560-9900, 855-560-9900. Good time to get in. Let's do some emails. Ron, you were talking before about expensive parts today, but I had to heat up the soldering iron once or twice to replace incandescent light bulbs in a circuit board. I guess the manufacturers didn't think about people like us that warmed up soldering irons. And then Dodge from Delaware writes in. He said, hey, Ron, you never finished telling us the story about the Jeep. Maybe you could have just wired in a replacement AC relay. You know, I could have. We were talking about that 2018 Jeep Grand Cherokee that the air conditioning didn't work on. And there were ways around it. There were what I consider Rube Goldbergs. There's always another way to, you know, there's always a better mousetrap. And I gave the customer the options. The problem is there's no easy way to fit the relay without it hanging out half under the hood. Would it hold up to weather and corrosion? Would it last as a lasting repair? And you have to worry about that as a professional shop. You guys as individuals, you can kind of get away with more. You've got artistic license. Professional mechanics, when we're standing in front of the judge and the car burnt up, gee, Your Honor, I didn't know that the relay wouldn't do this or that. We're held to a different standard, so we're looked upon differently. But I get the point. Yes, you could do that. By the way, there's no point in trying to unsolder the relay. I've cut a few of these power distribution centers apart on the Chryslers, and the location of that relay and the shape of it is something unique to that. And just getting a replacement relay to solder in, I don't think you're going to find one. I never have, so it's always been change the PDC. This comes to us from Carl. Ron, I've got a 2001 Buick LeSabre with a 3800 V6, about 90,000 miles. I think I have a sticky lifter. Would you recommend an oil additive? Which additive? Thanks so much for the show, Carl, in Appleton, Wisconsin. Appleton, Wisconsin. I'll tell you what, Carl, I like this stuff from Hotshot Secret, Hotshot Secret Tick Fix. You'll find it on their website. We just used it in an older Ford this week, as a matter of fact. We had a Ford V6, a little 3-liter, and a Taurus come in that had a little bit of a tick to it, and it solved that problem. And what happens with Tick Fix, it's a quart replacement for the oil. So you're going to leave a quart of oil out. If it's a 4-quart system, you're going to put 3 quarts of oil in a quart of Hotshot Secret Tick Fix. And what it'll do is it will scrub away at the particulate and the crud and any of the varnish, and it comes out in the next oil change, and it keeps things lubed up and working very nicely. Hotshot Secret Tick Fix, by the way, was created specifically, although it works in everything. They had the Chrysler Hemi with the lifter tick in mind, and also for the AFM GM V8s that have suffered camshaft and lifter failure as a result of poor lubrication and varnish and corrosion as well. So, but get out to hotshotsecret.com. You'll find more there. And this question actually came to us last week, and I didn't get to it last week, and my apologies. We've had a few of you call in, write in. You want to know about top-tier gasoline. I guess everybody's looking at gasoline now with the price of fuel being what it is. And, what makes top-tier gasoline better? Well, top-tier gas is one of those things that has real technical merit. It does. It's not about higher octane and more power. It's about keeping the engine clean over the long haul. Now, Sitco Roger, as I call him, works at one of the refineries here in New Jersey, and he's a regular customer. We have this conversation all the time. He keeps trying to convince me that gas is gas. Matter of fact, I have the official Sitco beanie that says gas is gas. I just don't believe it. I still think that there are better, proprietary better properties of gasoline out there available in the market, but Roger assures me they're not. That withstanding, top tier is a different animal unto itself. Top tier gasoline, it's a standard that was developed in 2004 by a couple of auto manufacturers, BMW, General Motors, Honda, Toyota, and they were seeing injector and intake valve deposits that created drivability problems. The fuels met the EPA's minimum detergent requirements, but these manufacturers and others decided that the EPA minimum wasn't enough. I mean, this is 22 years ago. So every gallon of gas sold in the United States has to contain detergent additives. The difference between top tier and regular fuel is the amount and quality of those additives. And that's what sets them apart. Top tier gasoline contains more detergent additives than the EPA minimum. They've got better chemistry, and what that chemistry does is it helps prevent deposits. You know, fuel system cleaning is still one of the most common things that we do in the shop for maintenance on a regular basis. There's stricter limits on specific additives that can create problems with emission components like metallic additives. There's consistent detergent levels required in all octane grades, including regular. Top-tier gas, you're going to get some
quality of top-tier detergency in regular fuel as well. And that's something to know because it's just a better grade of gas. Listen, you can drink generic Coca-Cola or you can drink Coke, the real thing. All right. And nothing against Coke. It's the best example I can think of. Or Pepsi. You can drink a generic soft drink or you can drink Pepsi. Okay. There's a difference. They're both soft drinks. They're both brown. They both have bubbles. Just, you know, the brand name, the brand name has better value to me because it actually tastes better. You know, as carbon deposits build up in an engine, a couple of things happen. Fuel injectors don't spray evenly. The intake valves will become coated. And once they become coated, now they absorb fuel. And instead of the fuel actually making its way into the cylinder, that carbon acts as a sponge and it holds the fuel. So you'll get poor drivability cold. You'll get rough idle problems. You know, fuel economy can drop. You can find in certain parts of the country under certain conditions, cold starts become more difficult. It's excessive cranking. It's excessive start attempts. And the bottom line, emissions increase, right? What started all this with computers on cars and emission controls and what led us down this path? It's all about emissions. It comes back to in the mid 60s, and I can tell you where it started. It started because they noticed that traveling through Cape Cod, a certain group of politicians, still remain nameless, noticed that the back roads of Cape Cod in the early 60s were being marked by downdraft tubes off of vehicle engines. Remember downdraft tubes before crankcase ventilation was a requirement where you had to reburn the crankcase fumes? And you would always see, go look at an old movies, go look at the, there's an oil line right down to the left of center of the road. And that's from the downdraft tube on the automobile. So that's where emission controls started back in the 60s. That's when they really kind of got onto it. On older port fuel engines, top tier fuel was found that it kept, and it did an excellent job of keeping intake valves cleaner. And then you get into direct injection. And the difference is direct injection engines, the fuel is dumped directly into the combustion chamber. So it never washes over the intake valve, which is what we're trying to clean. So how do we do that? The answer when the car doctor returns, 855-560-9900. I'm Ron Ananian. I'll be back right after this.

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3: 10 years ago, my son died from a fentanyl overdose. My life was shattered. My family was crushed. The pain was unbearable. I was overwhelmed, emotionally out of control, and I knew that I had to find a way to process my trauma before I destroyed everything else around me. I went to therapy, counseling, anger management. I saw psychologists and psychiatrists. I started listening to audiobooks on mental health. 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

You guys are just dying to hear about top-tier fuel, I can tell. So, you know, port fuel-injected engines where the gasoline goes through the injector and sprays directly onto the back of the intake valves, that works, right? It helps to keep the valves cleaner. You still need to do fuel system cleaning, but top-tier fuel gives you that advantage. Now we've got top-tier fuel in a port-injected engine. In a port-injected engine, the fuel injector goes directly into the cylinder. It doesn't go onto the back of the intake valve. So can you do have and find an advantage from top-tier fuel? Top-tier fuel won't help the back of the intake valve. It might keep carbon deposits off the top of the piston, which is another story unto itself. But the fact is, to keep the intake valves clean on a port-injected engine, you've got to do fuel system cleaning. There's just no way to do it. But you've got to do a fogging. You know, to do a fuel system cleaning through the rail that puts a detergent solution through the injector, which goes directly into the cylinder, that, again, that'll clean the top of the piston. That's where it sprays. Think of the garden hose, right? If you're spraying water on the side of your house and the window's closed, you're not going to get any water into the room. If you open the window, you're going to get water into the room. It can reach it. Where a port injector is, it can't reach the intake valve. It's shut off from it. So you've got to figure out a way to get solution there, some sort of cleaning agent there. You're going to do that by an intake fogging. An intake fogging is basically taking an atomized chemical, some sort of spray. CRC makes a great kit. You'll find that they actually make a CRC fuel system GDI cleaning kit available at your local Advance Auto Parts. They make that as a complete service kit. And what that will do is it will allow and do a fogging of the intake. It will do the injectors. It will do the intake. And it allows a chemical cleaning solution to, you know, form around the back of the intake valves and help wash away the crud. Now, a fuel tank additive on a regular basis, a fuel system cleaning on a regular basis, are all part of regular fuel system maintenance today. And, you know, just be aware. Is top tier worth the extra effort? Yeah, it is. If you're planning to keep the vehicle for long term, top tier is really an inexpensive form of preventative maintenance. Look at it this way. If you're using top tier fuel, you've got a cleaner engine than you would have if you didn't use top tier fuel. And therefore, you'll get more benefit from the fuel system cleaning, which you're doing on a regular basis, right? Hint, hint. Fuel is like engine oil. It has to meet a minimum standard. They're not all equal. Everybody's got a different additive package. Top-tier gas simply makes sure that there's a stronger detergent package that keeps injectors and fuel systems cleaner longer. It won't fix a mechanical problem. It won't turn regular into premium. You know, if you're planning to keep the car for the next 150 to 200,000 miles, it's one of the least expensive forms of preventative maintenance you can buy. And that's a fact, right? Now, you've got to buy gasoline anyway. You might as well buy better gasoline. If you need regular, use regular. If you want to throw a tank of premium in, like I always say to you, every third or fourth tank full, yeah, do it. You're going to get a higher dose of detergent additive, especially if you're using a top-tier fuel. Not using top-tier fuel, and, you know, if we want to start talking about how do you pick fuel, not using top-tier fuel, using several different brands of fuel with the different additives, you know, I have found to affect how vehicles operate. I tend to stay with one brand of fuel on a consistent basis because, you know, that's what seems to work best for me, and I will try different brands, you know, depending on where I am and what I'm doing, and I pick a brand and I stay with it. So, but that's what top-tier fuel is all about. So just to answer all your questions, it's something you'll see a sticker on the side of the pump. If you want to learn more about it, I believe the website is toptier.com, or you can just Google it, top-tier gasoline, and you will see a library of information and requests and, you know, facts about what top-tier fuel is and why it works and does what it actually does. So more to come. I'm Ron Ananian, the Car Doctor. We'll return right after this.

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0: So, Gary from Indiana writes in, hey Ron, aren't you over-exaggerating the replacement procedure for a glow plug on that Chevy Silverado you were talking about? It can't be that difficult, and how hard could it really be? Gary, I remember as a kid there was this game called Operation. Remember Operation where you would, it was like a cutout in a box and it was battery operated and you took a pair of tweezers and you tried to pull out different organs out of a body, and if you touched the sides, the buzzer went off and you lost and you had to start over again. That's probably the best description I could give you of putting a glow plug, taking a glow plug out of a diesel and putting it back in. There is no margin of error. There is no whoops or almost or just close is good enough. All right. If you touch the sides, if you scrape off carbon, if you break the tip of the glow plug and it stays in the engine, and you're not careful, you're done. You're spending, you know, what's a replacement engine? 16, 17 grand? Are you going to take apart a 300,000-mile diesel engine? What else are you going to find when you do? And how responsible does the mechanic have to be? And that's the point of this. Because, you know, the whole point of that conversation, Gary, was we're trying to manage risk because that's what we have to do. And it's not our fault as mechanics for the way vehicles are designed that, you know, imagine if aircraft during the Second World War were designed as poorly as today's vehicles. I never really thought about it until recently, but I think of Uncle Steve. Uncle Steve used to say that, you know, they'd work on the P-51 Mustangs in the dark of night in England under flashlights and tarps and all kinds of weather, and they were able to put those planes back together, as Uncle Steve called them, high-performance engines, right? The Rolls-Royce engine and a P-51. I never heard stories about, well, we couldn't get the spark plugs out because they were designed so tight that if they had carbon deposits on them, you know, it was usually something more along the lines of, if we can get the spark plug out, we took a hammer, we hit it, it fell out, we put a new one in, and we kept flying. And, you know, and that's the whole point of this. We need common sense, basic design again. We need to have the ability to repair things without worrying about, are we going to make it worse and damage it? It's come down to where the price of the average vehicle is outstripping what people can afford. And then you get into the cost of repair. I can tell people are having hard times because they're splitting credit cards. You know what I mean? When I say they're splitting credit cards, they've got a $1,000 bill and put $500 on this one and $500 on that one. And the only reason I can come up with that is they're, you know, this one's closer to being paid off than this one. We're juggling the debt. Where are we going with this? You know, why is it that an engine, a diesel engine that should last a million miles with proper care, is now compromised by having to change some of or one of its most basic components, a glow plug? So am I overemphasizing it, Gary? I don't think so. I think I look at this stuff, you know, one thing I am, I'm a lot of things, good and bad. But one thing I am is I'm passionate about this industry. It's been good to me. And it's a necessary part of American life. It's a necessary part of everybody's life around the world. The automobile changed things, and keeping them going is very important. And the Star Spangled Banner is not going to start playing behind me, but trust me, it's important to national security as well. We've got to make things so that they're repairable, not just replaceable. And to replace all these vehicles at such a cost, I'd rather fix it. It just takes a steady hand and managing the risk. Think about it. I'm Ron Anini and the Car Doctor. Till the next time, good mechanics aren't expensive. They're priceless. See ya.
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5: Live from the LI News Radio studios in the heart of Islip at Long Island's MacArthur Airport. Nassau County, Suffolk County, all the news from our island in one place. 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
6: ABC News, I'm Brian Clark. President Trump will attend this afternoon's World Cup final between Spain and Argentina in New Jersey. His presence just one factor that adds to the already high levels of security. Former Secret Service agent Charles Marino tells ABC.
7: The threat environment here in the United States has never been higher. We are actively engaged in a conflict with Iran, and all of these things need to be considered. Sporting events are unfortunately considered high-value targets.
6: The U.S. targeted Iran's Revolutionary Guard in military strikes. The Pentagon said this was retaliation for Iran's strike that killed two American service members Friday in Jordan. Brings the total number of Americans killed to 16 since the military operation began. 10 people were shot early this morning on a street in Tucson, Arizona. No word on the conditions of the victims. Police say a responding officer shot the suspect, who was taken to a hospital in life-threatening condition. This is ABC News.
8: From the LI News Radio Weather Center for your Sunday afternoon, highs reach a pleasant 82 degrees. With northwest winds of 10 to 20 miles per hour, a mostly sunny sky. Tonight, clear skies and lows to 63. Tomorrow, Monday, a sunny day, high temperature 81. With a partly cloudy Monday night, low 63. Showers and thunderstorms develop Tuesday with cloud cover and highs to 82 degrees. From the LI News Weather Center, I'm TJ Matthews.
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17: 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It's Around the House.

0: because that I think is the largest challenge, because as designers, we're people too, right? We have our own styles. And my funnest challenge was to make sure that my client never knew what my style was.
1: Agreed. Yeah, I always say if somebody walks into a house and they say, oh, Wendy must have done this, I would just fall apart. I would be so disappointed.
0: Right? It's so true because, you know, I don't want to make fun of other people out there. There are plenty of television networks and shows out there that have one style that they focus in on. And I think it's also dangerous as well because a designer is a brand. You're a brand. When I was designing a lot, I was a brand. You know, we have our own brand. But if we pigeonhole ourselves into a style, I guarantee that style is going to come in and out. And what have you done to yourself?
1: It is very limiting. I mean, I think some people really like the comfort of those limits. And I think that's why they have a signature look. I mean, a lot of the named designers that you see with beautiful published books and all those things, they do have a look and people hire them for that, which is great. And I'm happy it works for them. I just think it would be hard for me to just to only work in one area or one genre of design and not have the opportunity to learn more or seek out new things or try something new. I think it would kind of get old after a while for me, at least.
0: Yeah, good point, because my style personally leans into more of that mid-century modern slash, you know, more contemporary style. But anytime that I got pulled into another project with a completely different style, it pushed my design skills and it made it way more exciting for me.
1: Yes. I think you have all kinds of new opportunities to discover new vendors, new materials, new ways of applying those materials and different products and all kinds of neat things, even different ways to apply lighting principles to the different styles. And so you're constantly challenged and being forced to grow professionally. And for me, I really enjoy that. I think it's worthwhile. So I love to do really high contemporary, sleek, sexy stuff. And then I love to do like a French country, like what you were just talking about. It's just as meaningful to the client because you're making their aesthetic, their dream, their vision number one in your mind and in your practice. And I think it's great for people who want to work with a high level interior designer to know that that person sees and values them enough to make their priorities their own. And it's just fun. I think too, it helps you kind of make friends with those people
0: for a long
1: period of time too.
0: You know, for homeowners out there that are going to hire a designer, and you know, I always say the smartest plan on a remodel is hiring a designer to come in. It's going to save you money in the long run. It's really one of those things that, you know, all it takes is for you to have to paint a room three times and have a painter go in there that you probably could have paid for that designer to come in and at least do a color consultation and help you with that, because it's cheaper than, you know, the 3x of the paint job. And all of that, plus the frustration of changing three times as well. It's just so much easier on the process, but I think it's challenging too for a homeowner, because many homeowners out there, and you know, they have their style, but they can't even describe it. You almost have to just walk in and go, I see your style and your home, which could be even conflicting.
1: Yes. Usually, actually, I find every time we start a new engagement with a client, I spend an hour with them in their home or over Zoom and kind of walk through their space with them and get a sense of what they'd like to accomplish. And I always ask them to get some inspiration photos of things that they love and that they don't have to relate at all, just different pictures of rooms that they find interesting. And then we kind of go through it together and I create a design inventory. So what are the commonalities between all of these different images that pretty much drill down what their aesthetic is and the things that they value in their space. And it's cute because inevitably they'll say, oh my gosh, I didn't even notice that was in every single picture. It'd be like me saying, I'm going to go do my taxes and turn it in. It'll be fine. Well, I don't understand the nuances of any of that. And I don't want to screw up on something that important. So it's kind of the same. Everybody has a gift mix. So I'm happy to help with the design part.
0: It's so funny because you also have that house that kind of deserves a certain style.
1: True.
0: And, you know, you and I are on the West Coast. We're a little bit limited compared to the East Coast, where you've got homes were built in the 1600s out of stone that people are having to design around. And then you've got all that kind of 1700 stuff that, again, doesn't really exist out on the West Coast. Mm-hmm. And there's, you know, generations of homes that just didn't

0: exist out here as we see it. And I think over there, they even have more challenges to get in because I've got this 1710 farmhouse and I love mid-century. Let's go. And maybe you don't have the right house for that project.
1: Or it can be done, but you really have to understand that you're devoting yourself to quite a process for sure. Yeah. Gil Schaefer is an incredible architect who's world renowned, and his specialty is taking these old homes and remaking them for today's families and lifestyles. And his collection of work is so beautiful. Mm-hmm. And each project is very distinct. And I think I did a really fun exercise with a friend of mine who's a designer out of Boston, Debbie Daly, and she does a lot of older homes in that area. And we talked about all the challenges and opportunities of design in a talk we used to do. And it's really interesting to see, you know, what does she come up against stylistically and how is that different from California? Very different. But the approach can be very similar to how you want to solve those challenges that come up. So yeah. I think when you're working with a designer who has a lot of experience and does put the interests of the client first, you arrive at different solutions than maybe if you were working with someone who has a very distinct look, a curated look, which on Instagram is very meaningful, right? It's very meaningful to have a curated look on Instagram, but I've been really, really cautious to make sure that, you know, there's a flavor to what you see on my Instagram. No two projects alike. So it can,
0: it can be regionally, and it comes down to referrals too, right? So if you're in a very cool 1960s mid-century neighborhood, you know, where this area of town got built out, it's very natural for a designer contractor to get referrals in the neighborhood. So all of a sudden you can be doing two projects in the same neighborhood, in the same era houses. And all of a sudden it looks like you've dove on social media into this whole new style world, but it's just happenstance that that's what you're working on today.
1: Yeah. It does go in cycles for sure. Definitely. Yeah.
0: Mm-hmm. And I think the other fun part is how fast trends are changing now. You know, we've talked a little bit about it, but when I first started designing and doing my stuff in the 90s, a 5 to 10 year cycle, you could look at a picture and go, oh, that's 1970s, that's 60s, that's 80s, and maybe early 70s, late 70s. But, you know, you could kind of tell what it is. But, you know, back in the day before we had the internet and that kind of stuff, a project before it hit the magazine could be 2.5 years old. And so it took a while to get out to people. And I had projects that I had done that, you know, they're like, wow, when did you do that? 2.5 years ago. And I had one house that I did that was the house that REI was founded in. And I did that in the early 2000s. Even then it took, almost 3 years before it made it out into a magazine and got featured, because it just took that long. And nowadays, you know, your client's sharing up your idea board before they leave your parking lot or your office, and the styles out there. So, you know, I always say that I can tell the styles are probably towards the end when it starts to show up in Target and Home Depot.
1: I would say that is correct.
0: You know, 10 years ago, everybody was talking about oil rub bronze. Oh, that's the new brass or the new chrome or the new brushed nickel or all that.
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0: And the styles out there. So, you know, I always say that I can tell the styles are probably towards the end when it starts to show up in Target and Home Depot.
1: I would say that is correct.
0: You know, 10 years ago, everybody was talking about oil rub bronze. Oh, that's the new brass or the new chrome or the new brushed nickel or all that stuff. And then, you know, all of a sudden now we're into that... white oak and black hardware. Well, that's kind of run its course.
1: Yes.
0: You know.
1: And it's hard too because, I mean, it was everywhere. Yeah. And I would have, you know, young families coming to me building their first home all excited and they'd bring a stack of pictures that all looked exactly the same. And it was all rift white oak, which is 3 times as much the cost as an alder cabinet. And they just could not understand how their cabinet budget could be so high. And I just said, well, it's just the variety of wood that you're choosing and you want inset and you want, you know, you're looking at these homes that A, are not in our area. B, the wealth index is very different there than it is here. And it's just not, it's not apples to apples. And it would just make so many people sad. And I remember this one cute little gal, she was pregnant with her second little boy and she wanted the perfect kitchen and we worked so hard to get it done. Her husband is a sheriff. And so a lot of us kind of went in on this together as a thank you for all of his service. And I finally convinced her to do an altar cabinet instead of a rift white oak for the island. And all of a sudden she started seeing the really pretty stained alder islands showing up. Wendy, I'm so glad you didn't let me do the other, and it would have been so much more money, and da-da-da-da-da. But it was just like, just in good conscience, I can't ask you to spend money like that when I know in like a year, people are going to get tired of it and change their mind again. So
0: it is so crazy out there. And I was just doing some looking yesterday, doing some research, and I'm seeing big, big publications, and I'm just going to call house out for that, going, yeah, minor kitchen remodel, doing a nice, you know, cabinets, countertops and stuff is on average $48,000. And I'm like, what are you talking about? Are you going to IKEA and doing an 8x10 kitchen and putting laminate on it? I mean, really? Yeah. That's not accurate. You know, if you're paying for somebody to do this, we're not just in a kitchen remodel. We're not talking, it can get six figures very, very quickly by the time you do that. And I think that's one of the issues that we see out there is that with all the information that we have out there on social media and, you know, people, oh, I got to have this couch. Great. That's a $17,000 couch. And they were hoping it was going to be a $600 couch they could buy on the internet.
1: Well, I feel like there are those manufacturers that represent their furnishings in a space that is not typical of a regular American home. Yeah. And so people purchase these things not understanding scale and proportion and texture and color and bring it home to their cute little townhouse and it eats up their whole room. And I get these calls all the time. Wendy, I bought all the things from the magazine exactly like it was, but my room does not look like that. Why? And I'm like, well, let's talk about finishing and scale. And you know, it's hard because in a sense, I am there to protect them from things happening like that. I really want people to love their space at the end, selfishly, because I want them to have great feelings about me and my team and everybody that we got, you know, that we worked together on this project. But that also means really having some hard conversations about what is and is not feasible. So like, for example, I have a returning client. I did a commercial building for them and they had me come and look at their home because they had a very distinct vision for what they wanted moving forward. And they described it to me in detail what the vision was. And there was no way that home was going to work. And I've never had to do this before, but I told them, I said, I just think you have to move. Mm-hmm. And I'm sorry. Like, it would have been a very profitable job for me to do, but it never would have gotten them where they wanted to go. And they would have lost out on the opportunity they have to live in this gorgeous place they found. So sometimes, you know, the truth is hard to accept at first, but in the long run, it does make things easier. To your point about when you have a seasoned designer working for you, with you, then you can save a lot of money and heartache and grief because it's their job to protect you. And then it can be a lot more joyful experience than it would be if you tried it all alone, you know?
0: We've got listeners and friends and people that are out there just getting their first house and they're maybe getting out of that tiny apartment or condo, getting to their first house, and they just start jumping online and buying stuff. And it's so tempting. You can be doing it at 11 o'clock at night while you're trying to go to sleep and wind down. I think the most expensive piece of furniture you buy is the online Amazon couch. It shows up in the 22 boxes that you have to put together because I haven't seen one yet that doesn't deserve to go in a dumpster in 6 weeks to 6 months. You know, the first time you've got six people over sitting on the couch, something breaks, people are on the floor and you're throwing money away. And it's like, if I could get a message out for people, it's a flag that I'm kind of waving more and more is be intentional when you're buying furniture and buy a piece that's going to last you more than a year. And, it's cheap. I'll get something later. Well, do you have a truck to go take that to the dump in? Cause that's kind of your next move, you know, with that couch. And it's just why load up the landfill? Why go spend hundreds of dollars when you could have just spent a little bit more and had something that lasted you through the style, which could be a, you know, 8 to 10 years.
1: Yeah. That. And also I think really well done thrift stores have some beautiful pieces that like, thrift stores, and also I have some friends who have an art gallery in a town real close by called Turlock, and their art gallery is the Gallery Finesse. And I love it because they import all kinds of beautiful things from all over the world. And they have this little set. I love it so much. I still don't have a place for it yet, but I'm hopeful. But it's this little French parlor set, love seat and two chairs and an ottoman and this wild French velvet upholstery.
0: Cool.
1: And you look at it and think, that would be very uncomfortable because it's kind of low to the ground and mm-hmm. da-da-da-da. But you sit in it and it is so well proportioned, whether you're nice. Tall or short or wide or narrow or, and it's just the neatest thing because you, it's such a great demonstration of how really well-built furniture does stand the test of time. And maybe the proportions are not the same as they are now. But if you have a smaller townhome or a pretty, you know, primary suite that you'd like to furnish but not a lot of room, that's the perfect thing for it.
0: Oh, yeah.
1: And you can get it for a song mm-hmm. relative to, I mean, you could get it for the equivalent of what you'd probably pay for the Amazon sofa.
0: Exactly.
1: But it's exactly. antique and it's perfect and it feels amazing and there's a story.
0: It has
1: so
0: value.
1: I wouldn't say a lot of thrifted upholstery is good. It's not. You know, you want to make sure there's not things
0: gross.
1: In there. But
0: yeah.
1: if it's a reputable store, you can find some beautiful things and it's so much fun.
0: I have a favorite shopping place here in Portland. It's kind of across the river from downtown on the east side, but it's originally an old Packard dealership. So it's two stories. And so it was a car dealership, huge, takes up a whole city block and it's called Urbanite. And they have probably 25 or 30 different thrift store people inside of it with furniture, with art. You know, for a while there, Alec Baldwin's kids had a place in there where they were putting in places from their like estate in Paris or whatever that they were closing out and just wild stuff. And you can go in there and find that mid-century built-in, you know, that was the entertainment center of then that just had the built-in record player and was so super cool and reasonable prices.
2: Around the House. We'll be right back. It's on that.
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9: ABC News, I'm Brian Clark. President Trump will attend this afternoon's World Cup final between Spain and Argentina in New Jersey. His presence just one factor that adds to the already high levels of security. Former Secret Service agent Charles Marino tells ABC.
10: The threat environment here in the United States has never been higher. We are actively engaged in a conflict with Iran, and all of these things need to be considered. Sporting events are unfortunately considered high-value targets.
9: The U.S. targeted Iran's Revolutionary Guard in military strikes. The Pentagon said this was retaliation for Iran's strike that killed two American service members Friday in Jordan. Brings the total number of Americans killed to 16 since the military operation began. 10 people were shot early this morning on a street in Tucson, Arizona. No word on the conditions of the victims. Police say a responding officer shot the suspect, who was taken to a hospital in life-threatening condition. This is ABC News.
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0: You know, and it is just one of those places where you can go in there and buy your favorite record from the 70s, or turn around and buy some beautiful furniture that's been well cared for that will last you forever. And every time you go in there, there's something different because there's enough traffic in there that they're moving stuff. And every time it's like a really great find. And so it's really fun to go look at that kind of stuff. So
1: yeah. Oh, you know. I'd love to go there. That sounds great. But yeah, I think special little places like that really are a designer's best secret, because I can source fine European art at the Gallery Finesse, and I can source the most beautiful original, you know, vintage mid-century modern pieces. And, you know, they're pieces that have been signed, or furniture pieces that have the stamp from the manufacturer, all these neat things that I just think it's fun to bring in things that have a past and a story when it's possible, because then it's unique to you and to your home and to your environment. And then it doesn't look like everybody else's. And that is essentially the point of having a designer is, yes, you want a beautiful home. You want to be protected and make good choices, but you also want something that no one else is going to see anywhere else too. And that's just a really fun way to go about it. It's like a treasure hunt.
0: It is. I picked up off of Facebook Marketplace, another great place to find stuff, this 1959, and it has made in Hong Kong little sticker, paper sticker glued inside of one of the drawer boxes, but a dry bar to go in your house. And it is so cool. It is that classic, almost boomerang bar looking thing with the carved pieces on it. Totally cool. $150 bucks. I'm refinishing because it had been, you know, it was just well used, but even for what back then would have been an import, inexpensive import piece. And I don't feel bad doing it because it's not a name brand. It's not one of the big name brand pieces. So I can kind of make it my own with some fun and not feel like I'm destroying a piece of history, but.
1: Yeah, you won't get in trouble with Antiques Roadshow.
0: Yeah, I know. You know, but they're not wrong. That dining room table was gorgeous. Oh yeah, I cleaned it all up before you came down here. Well, that was $250,000. Now it's $10,000 because you cleaned it, you know, and it's just some of that stuff. It's like, you gotta slow down.
1: You have to be careful. Yeah.
0: You gotta slow down. I did a deep internet search. I mean, I was Google imaging search. I couldn't find a single example of it. So I found it was kind of a knockoff of some like old Broyhill stuff and some of that cool stuff back in the day. But I don't feel bad about modifying that. I do feel bad about taking some of the more vintage pieces that are gorgeous. And I like to kind of leave them as their own. Now, if it needs, you know, needs upholstery to it, that's where you take it over to your upholster and have them fix it up and do something and have it restored. And then it's like a new piece again, except just probably much more better built unless you're getting into the higher end stuff.
1: True. Yes. I would say that's very accurate. And I think that's something that people, it startles people when they look for fine furniture, what the cost is involved. But if you look at how that thing is put together and all the hands that touch it and the quality of the material, it's like if you get a bid for a bathroom, mm-hmm. right? You're going to see some contractors just give you a number. Oh, your bathroom's going to cost blank.
0: That's scary.
1: Other contractors, you know, put it all out and bullet mm-hmm. the whole thing out. And then you can say, oh, well, I might not be in love with this number, but at least I understand. Same thing with furniture and with artwork. If you are interested and you want to learn and you want to understand more, it does become more meaningful and interesting, certainly. And a part of the fun, really.
0: Yeah. And artwork is tough, especially when you get into the expensive stuff, because you really have to get experts involved. And is this a real thing? Are we paying for a real thing? Is this a knockoff? Is it a copy? Is it something that's similar? What are you dealing with? And so that can be its own special world when you get into artwork.
1: Yeah, there are a lot of interior art consultants that work with designers mm-hmm. that I think that, you know, when you're talking about really, really high end art, that's not a bad idea.
0: Yeah.
1: If you don't have someone locally, then you definitely need to seek those people out.
0: I got a buddy that used to work in Southern California that was a low voltage guy back in the day before they were integrators and smart home people, but mm-hmm. he would go around and do that stuff in Southern California. And he told me a story that he used to go around and Jack Nicholson would call him up because every time that he would move his art around, they would have to move the alarms, move the lighting, change it all around. And he would just call up and Jack would be there in a t-shirt and almost his underwear, changing stuff around in the living room, waving his arms around, put this over here. And they would be getting into the systems to make sure things didn't go off and then changing things around. And,
1: Interesting. And I'm
0: like, that's a whole new world, you uh-huh. know, getting into that stuff. Cause you know, when you've got guys like that, that can go out and get something that you would see in a museum in a major city, it's sitting in their living room. That's a whole other level of art that most people don't even get to touch. So
1: yes, it is. It is. I think it's been sort of fun for me because there have been a few occasions when I've worked with clients and they really needed good looking artwork. Like they had beautiful furniture and the scale of the rooms was really well proportioned, high ceilings, the lighting was just right, but it didn't have any good artwork and it didn't matter what you put in there. It just fell flat because it was just,
0: it wasn't special
1: and everything else was.
0: Yeah.
1: So it was really fun because we started them on a path of fine art collecting with the Gallery Finesse. And so, you know, every birthday or anniversary or Christmas, they would seek out another piece for the collection. And it was so much fun to see their enthusiasm. And then, you know, each piece has a special meaning and it started to tell their story because they really loved going to Europe with their mm-hmm. girls and they like to buy pieces that reminded them of their trips or scenes of places they had been together. So it was a lot of fun to see them put that together. And then on the other hand, I have other clients have a very contemporary art style and design mm-hmm. or like an eye for very, very high contemporary stuff.
0: Yeah.
1: So that's been fun because there are a couple of local artists that do some gorgeous things. So we've done commission work with them
0: nice.
1: And the clients get to know the artists and it's this big thing and it's just for them and it really enhances the project overall. So that's been a lot of fun too.
0: I've dabbled in it for my house. You know, I get things, I see stuff that I like. It's not really meant to be an investment. I get it because I like it. But it's fun to go back every few years and look and go, what's this worth now? And then you see it at an auction and you're like, oh, that's cool. That's tripled in price. You know?
1: Yeah, I'm so smart. Look at what I figured out. No.
0: That's cool.
1: Yes. There's a photographer. So when my son was really little, gosh, he must have been like two. I did this fundraiser for a local like charity sorority thing and for the Tree Foundation locally. So we had this big event and party and people auctioned off like paintings or photography mm-hmm. of trees or whatever. And Roman Lawrence is a very famous photographer now, but he was just starting off back then and he had this beautiful photo called the Two-Hearted Oak and nobody bid on it. And so I bought it, hot dog, and I think I bought it for $2.50.
0: Okay, nice.
1: And now I can't really say what it's worth.
0: A lot more. We'll just say a lot more. So.
1: But it makes me so happy that like, I saw something that meant something to me and it really worked out. I mean, how often does that happen? So it's, you know, fun little things like that that make a difference. And it's a fun thing to talk about.
0: I bought a piece that was the event poster for the 1957 Monaco Grand Prix. And earliest days of eBay, and they had found some of them and put them up for sale on eBay. They had been in a storeroom and found some, put it up. I picked it up for the hundreds of dollars, and now, you know, 20 years later, it's worth a lot more.
1: That's great.
0: You know, some of that stuff where I'm like, wow, that's really gone up in value. Mm-hmm. And it's so cool. It's in good shape still. I'm now getting to the point on some of these things and I'm like, I really need to get a better frame for that. And
1: with guys, UV glass. Out,
0: there's some stuff I need to do on this stuff. And by the way, if you've never been out to a professional quality frame shop and spent money on that, hold on to your wallet and your purse. It is not inexpensive.
1: No, it can be as much or more than the piece.
0: Yeah.
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6: Next, something that has a little more powerful statement being made and just to give it air around it and space for people to appreciate it. So it can be tough. And that's why I really love working with a professional organizer too.
7: Yeah.
8: She's awesome.
6: I don't always want to be the person who's giving the bad news, like, no, you can't do this, no, you can't do that, because that's just really a drag. People get sick of hearing you say no.
7: Yeah, yeah, but sometimes they need that no, even though it's tough, so.
6: Yeah, it's just, I pray a lot about saying it in a kind and loving way that they can receive it in the spirit in which it is intended and not feel criticized or, you know. Put on the spot.
7: Yeah. How nicely can you say, I don't think this is going to give you the result you're looking for.
6: That's really good, Eric. That's what I need to say.
7: That was one of the ones that I would use. That was the one in my back pocket that I was always throwing out going, I'm not sure this is going to get us there. And here's why.
6: You know? That's really good.
7: You know, and I tie it back to not my goal, but their goal, you know,
6: yes.
7: And that's kind of how I've always done it is like, I don't think this is going to get you what you want, which makes you be a little more of a savior of the situation versus the criticizer, you know?
6: Yes. Excellent.
7: So
6: excellent. I will employ that in my next endeavor.
7: Yeah, that one works. One of the biggest challenges I think out there is color, because so many people, let's say in their 20s or 30s, figured out what their color palette is that they like.
6: Yes.
7: It can be really dated when you go 10, 15, 20 years down the road. And that can be a tough one to pry out, to pull off, because they still try to keep going back to whether it's that Southwest color palette or the beachy one, or you know what I mean? Just kind of throwing those color palettes away, or what I called the 1990s Starbucks barista colors out of the Starbucks.
6: I think
7: that can be challenged.
6: It can. If you've been invited there to give them a refresh, then that can be a jumping off point for a conversation about a different color palette. If they have an artwork collection and you see a common thread of color through the pieces that you think you could call out and have it be a little more aesthetically acceptable or pleasing, then you could do that. I am struggling right now. I have a client who really wants a different color on the wall, desperately wants it to be brighter. Actually, they don't know about the color. It's more about, I just want it to be brighter, where we're putting in section like a 10-foot window and a 12-foot slider, and we're painting the ceiling and we're changing. I mean, it's going to be brighter no matter what. Even if the room was painted black, it would be brighter. But, you know, when you have a room like that with so much natural light, you can't have a stark white paint or you'll go blind.
7: Yeah.
6: And so it's been a hard thing to try to explain. Let's wait on the color. Let's get the light in here and then make a choice, because I don't want to keep telling them, no, you can't have a brighter color, but they can't, because all their little kids will have.
7: It's going to look like an office building. Yeah.
6: Yeah, it'll put be office too carpet much.
7: In it. Yeah. Oh my gosh. I laughed so hard about a month ago. I was on one of the designer Facebook groups out there, and this newer designer goes, I found the most beautiful white color. I can't wait to use it on a lot of projects. What do you guys think of Navajo white? And I went, oh my gosh, we went full circle. My early 1990s start of my design career, I was getting rid of that because it had been done all throughout the 80s. And I'm like, are you kidding me? Are we back full circle now? We have gone back
6: usually,
7: to zero.
6: I mean, that does happen.
7: Look at gold, you know?
6: Yeah.
7: Gold hit the 60s, 70s, 80s, 90s, died out, and it came right back again in a different phase. So,
6: finish.
7: Yeah. And it's kind of fun. It's so fun when colors come back around. As a designer, for me, it's been hard because I really had to, gold was the one that I had to really let my death grip loose of, because I'd spent so many decades getting rid of it, of that cheap builder grade, not even quick set handles, but just that.
6: It was like round, a dipped shiny gold.
7: Yeah. Whatever that was. And we're going to brushed. And I was just like, I can't do it. It took me like 6 months of having to let that go. It was all me, but I had to let it go before I could get excited of it. And that really changed how I look on, okay, wait a minute. These things always come back in a new thing. A few years ago now, we saw the 60s, 70s colors popping back up at the, you know, design and construction week down there. And now we're starting to see it's almost on schedule now. We're getting into the later 70s colors, into the dark greens. And I'm like, when's that coming in? And I'm like, are we jumping now to the 80s and the 90s that we're going to see dusty blue chickens on the wall again, or what are we doing here?
6: Well, you know, Pantone did have that dusty blue and mauve was the color of the year 3 years ago.
7: Yeah.
6: I thought it was going to die. I'm just like, what? No, this is so mean. You can't do this to me.
7: I love blue last year,
6: but
7: yeah, last year I think Pantone came out with that other beige color and I went,
6: oh yeah.
7: And I made fun of it on the episode when we talked about colors, because I had people will probably correct me now in this in the comments, but to me, I think
6: beige.
7: I called it.
6: That's the honest truth.
7: It's been a rental for 10 years beige. You know, that's what I was going to call it. So
6: yeah, it's true. I know. I think that's the thing is just, when you have the privilege of designing for a lot of different kinds of people with different kinds of aesthetics, it keeps it fun and interesting and fresh, because everything does come back around, but you need to use it in a fresh, interesting, new way. And a lot of times that's with the application of different technologies and different kinds of lighting and different arrangement of items or shown in a different way. And it mm-hmm. is always a challenge to keep growing and learning. And it's so much fun to do that. And it's just so kind of people to trust you and I with their mm-hmm. homes and the look of everything that surrounds them every day. And it's just a real privilege. So I'm really grateful that I have so many different kinds of aesthetics I get to work with. Different kinds of people that I can appreciate.
7: Yeah. And for the homeowners out there, you know, all you guys in the audience, this is for you. Don't be intimidated trying to hire that designer. Find the right one that works with you, that collaborates with you, that will help guide you through the process. You will always end up with a better project. I've never seen one where it went completely sideways that I was like, oof. If you've got that good relationship, it just amplifies what your aesthetic is and really pulls it off versus you doing the best you can. Use their expertise to get you across the finish line, because I think it's mm-hmm. it's super important. And there's so many times that I go into projects and they're like, oh, I just did this. And I'm like, in my head, I'm like, oh, I wish you would have consulted with a designer for an hour to get on the right direction, you know, and especially when picking out hard surfaces that you're not going to redo for a number of years, the shower tile, the bathrooms, the countertops, the stuff that you're putting the investment in. Expensive furniture. Work right. with people so you get the right thing the first time.
6: Mm-hmm. Agreed. Yeah.
7: You know,
6: I think sometimes people are intimidated by designers, and designers have earned a bad rap, and some of it is well earned. It just depends. I think the thing is, if you're worried about hiring a designer because you think they're intimidating or they're going to look down on you or they're going to not respect your budget or all those different things, then they're not the designer for you. But there is a designer who is for you, who can work with you, who will put your mind at ease and guide you through the process. So I would just say the biggest thing in selecting a designer is that you believe that they have your best interests at heart, that they understand they are working for you because it is a service industry, and that they are willing to be kind and explain the whys and hows of the choices mm-hmm. that they're asking you to make, so that you can feel safe asking questions and wanting to know why and saying, you know, I don't think we talked enough about this thing or that thing. Mm-hmm. And I really want to revisit it, so that you can enjoy it, because it's not something you're going to do every day, and you should enjoy it. And there's a lot of money at stake. So I just respect your own intuition and mm-hmm. your own feelings about the people that you meet. Don't settle for someone that you don't really feel comfortable with. And then I think you'll really enjoy the process.
7: Yeah, do a little research on where they come from. There's a lot of different paths to being a designer, whether mm-hmm. you went through the college or a trade school or whatever you did to get where you are. And at the same time, there's a lot of people out there that, well, they couldn't hack it in real estate or making coffee for people. And now they put a designer hat on and now they got TV shows. But anyway.
6: But they have a great skill set with their personality. Absolutely. And they have a great support team.
7: Absolutely. Which are designers that are doing that for them. So.
6: Yes. There you go. And everybody gets to make a living.
7: Absolutely. Wendy, thanks for coming on today. How do people find you? If they're like, oh my gosh, I got to get Wendy here on my big project going on, or even not a big project. Every project can be a big project depending on what you're doing. But how do people find you?
6: WendyGlaisterInteriors.com. And Glaister is spelled G-L-A-I-S-T-E-R. And it's that you can use that for email, for my website, for Instagram, to see all the things that we're up to and the places that we're going and people that we get to work with. And thank you so much for having me, Eric. It's always a real pleasure.
7: That's fun. We just had design time. We didn't have John in here, so you get to slide up into the co-host seat today. And thanks for taking the time.
6: Thanks for making the time. I appreciate it. Have a great day.
7: You too. I'm Eric Chee. Thanks for tuning in to Around the House.
8: 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Anger gets the headlines. But history tells a different story. 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
16: ABC News, I'm Brian Clark. East Rutherford, New Jersey steps into the global spotlight this afternoon. That's where Spain and Argentina will meet in the World Cup final under tight security. Those security measures touted by the governor, Mikey Sherrill.
17: Part of the reason the World Cup was chosen to be here is because I think we really have an elite police force here in New Jersey. It truly is the best of the best.
16: President Trump will be in attendance and is expected to present the trophy to the winning team. The U.S. continues to strike Iran, the eighth straight night of strikes, according to the Pentagon, focused on Iran's Revolutionary Guard as retribution after two Americans were killed in Iranian strikes on Jordan Friday. That brings the number of Americans killed in the military operation to 16. Senator Mark Warner of Virginia is the vice chair of the Senate Intelligence Committee and says he will not vote for Jay Clayton's nomination as director of national intelligence after Clayton would not answer questions as to who won the 2020 election. This is ABC News.
18: From the LI News Radio Weather Center, for tonight, clear skies with a low of 63. Tomorrow, sunny and bright with a high of 81. Tomorrow night, partly cloudy with a low of 63. On Tuesday, mostly cloudy with showers likely in the afternoon and a high of 81. Tuesday night, showers likely throughout the evening with a low of 70. From the LI News Weather Center, I'm J.D. Allison.
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7: 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John Dudley, good to see you, my friend.
32: You too, brother. What's happening?
7: Oh, it is that time of the day where we got Wendy Glaister in the studio. Wendy Glaister Interiors. Welcome back, Wendy.
33: Hi, guys. How are you? I'm so happy to see you.
32: I love the scarf.
7: This is going to be a fun one. I like a little controversy.
33: Oh.
7: This one's going to be fun.

0: business together. She was general counsel and he was CEO. And they could not stand working in the same house, but they wanted to work from home. So we put in two tough sheds and tricked both of them out. And the things that he chose for his and the things that she chose for hers were completely different. It was so funny. They had their individual styles and tastes, and it was a lot of fun.
1: You want the daffodils or the moose horns?
2: Mentally, I think there is something to be said about creating a space that you don't have to compromise on, right? That this is my space. For John Dudley over there, it's going to be his studio with the instruments and the 2-inch tape player sitting in the corner. And he's got exactly where that needs to go. Where me, it's more of the shop and everything else of what I've got going on and the studio and stuff that we're building now. But I think it's healthy to have a space that's your own that you can just kind of go reset to and go enjoy without having to compromise on where everything goes. I think it's a hot topic.
1: I think it's a blessing and a curse, and I think it can cost you a marriage. I'll say that.
2: Ooh, I like it, Johnny.
1: I'm just going for the jugular, man. I'm all my fault. There's no blame there. You know, you fall asleep up in the music studio and you wake up at 7 when your wife's leaving for work. It only lasts for so long before she. I'm just saying.
0: You have to come out of the cave occasionally.
1: Yeah, that's kind of my point. Be careful, right? Make it cool, but not too cool.
0: I made that mistake too.
2: John Dudley with the truth. I like it.
1: I got nothing but the truth, brother.
2: Yeah, I know, but you're not wrong though. I mean, here's a warning sign, I think, for relationships out there too. If you're creating a place to escape to a lot, then maybe you need to work on that a little bit, because I know plenty of people that get home and they go escape to their place. Probably not the healthiest for the relationship long term.
1: Yeah, and that's a solid point. And to be fair, that was not what my intention, but you know me and a guitar, it's pretty hard to tear me away.
2: I know, man. I've spent 3 a.m. in your studio back in the band days going, all right, man, I'm going home. Oh, but one more try.
1: Right, yeah. So, and then next thing you know, I'm sleeping on the keyboard.
2: Yeah.
1: I digress. Sorry. Let's be more professional and designy about it. You just got the contractor's take. That's more than enough.
0: Aww.
2: I think you're right, though. It's one of those things that can be healthy, especially in today's work from home situation where people need to have their own space, because we've all seen the videos of people sitting in the during COVID that were sitting on the island and the kids go naked running by in their Zoom meeting or whatever happens, or their spouse comes walking in half awake, not knowing that they're now on a Zoom call or an interview or something where they're out. There needs to be a balance, like everything.
0: I think so. I think too, what I've seen a lot in different couples over the years is different people's tolerance of a mess and what their definition of a mess is. I worked with a couple in their commercial office, and then they asked me to come and help them in their home. And she was a CPA and he was the rainmaker, and he liked everything just so. And you would think as a CPA, she would have as well. But
1: I already had that backwards. Home. Yeah.
0: And it drove him out of his mind. And she loved, I mean, she was so creative. Like, she loved sewing and she loved scrapbooking and she loved all the things, but she loved all the things to do all the things. And so they built her this beautiful office with double doors that slid shut so that he wouldn't have to look at it, because he could not do it.
2: Yeah.
1: And that's a marriage saver right there.
0: Yeah.
1: Right.
0: That was useful. See this so much in homes, is especially if you're at the place in life where you want to be in your forever home, whatever that looks like, and you're making all the changes to your plumbing layouts and your kitchen and all these other things, then at some point, people usually also do something for their specific interests or hobbies to accommodate those things in the long run. And usually it's because they have learned what their spouse can and can't tolerate about their specific interests. But it's almost a protection in a way, but I think it shows a lot of respect and understanding that they want to do that. I think it's kind of neat, but
2: yeah,
0: if you don't ever recognize those differences, it can be

0: pretty problematic.
1: I think it can be interesting. People like Johnny and I with her, who are both ADHD people, we have our way of living. And when your spouse has a little more OCD, that can be problematic. And we see that stuff all the time as clients, and for me, and I know Johnny both, that we both battle that. And so
2: yeah. We were laughing a minute ago because we legitimately were talking about this an hour ago. Like, sharing horrors. I'm like, dude, I put the water on the boil. She moves the handle an inch. It's like, is that really necessary? Is it better now? Are you okay? Like, I just laugh at it. It doesn't bother me. It drives her crazy.
0: You have to
2: learn
0: to let a lot of those things go, I think.
2: Oh, I don't even think twice. I just go, oh, you're cute.
0: the long game is what you've got to play. And I think that comes into play quite a lot with man caves and girl she sheds and the whole thing. I've learned a lot, especially because I know I've kind of been sharing with you guys about this house.
1: Yeah, let's hear
0: my husband,
1: story.
0: Mark, and all that. So he has a barn now.
1: Sweet.
0: Yeah, he doesn't go out there enough, though.
2: Really?
0: At our former home, I created this incredible man cave for him because I felt bad because the rest of the house was pretty feminine.
2: Flowery.
0: And so I thought, oh, poor guy needs a man cave. So we did the sound system and the lighting and a linear electric fireplace clad in marble and all. It was gorgeous. But he never left that room. Ever.
2: Because you designed it.
1: Too nice.
0: It's my fault.
2: You designed it. I mean, beautiful thought, very kind, very understanding, very compassionate, very going for the long haul. But a man's got to just make his own man cave.
0: I think
1: here's the thing, Wendy. It's kind of getting too good of a mattress for the guest bedroom. It can't be that comfortable.
0: It needs to be good. Soundscapes guys, they looked at me and they said, you just put in this outdoor TV and this whole sound system for him so he come outside with you, but then you're making him this man cave castle thing. He's never coming out here, Wendy. He's never going to come outside. But it got him into a habit of doing paperwork on the weekend in this beautiful man cave with it all so perfect. And habits are hard to break. And so now here, there's not really a man cave.
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0: What's up? This is Sticks It In Ya.
1: And Satchel from Steel Panther. And you are listening to
0: Around the House with Eric G.
1: Yeah.
0: We love Eric G and you should too.
2: Welcome back to the Around the House show. If this is the first time catching the show, we welcome you to the number one home improvement radio show in the country. Now, let's get back to talking man caves and she sheds with Wendy Glaister from Wendy Glaister Interiors.
3: Habits are hard to break. And so now, here, there's not really a man cave. And that was intentional, but some of the furniture and some of the things ended up in the living room. And so now that's where he sits on the weekends and he does his paperwork and watches golf. And I'm trying to adjust, but maybe soon we can finish the little office in the barn and he can go out there. Cause golf all weekend is a lot. It's a lot of noise.
4: Yeah. And golf is not my thing. I'm sorry. Johnny's dying over here.
5: Golf is a lot of noise. It's the one sport nobody makes noise at. What are you talking about?
3: Oh no, it's the guys who have to whisper on. It's like...
5: So you should have built him a Zen garden, apparently.
3: No, he wouldn't do that. He wants to get on the tractor.
4: Yep.
5: I can't believe he's not hanging out in the barn. I would be all about the barn.
3: Well,
5: I'm excited to come down and hang out in the barn with him and ride the tractor around.
3: There you go. We just have to get the office function out there.
4: Yeah.
3: Yeah.
4: It shouldn't be too hard. I mean, you already got the building there. There's probably power out there. So
3: I ran internet out there. I'm getting closer.
4: Okay.
5: I'll tell you what. For $50, I'll come up there and kind of nudge. What do you say?
3: Thank you.
4: Totally fun. But that's one of those things that Wendy, you got to create those spaces. And of course, when all of his comfy furniture ended up in the living room, he now has taken over that space.
3: Indeed.
4: Yeah.
3: Cup holders and all.
4: See?
5: A man in his chair.
4: And there's no room in the garage. That's the other one that I see too sometimes is the people have the garage of stuff. And it's the garage. It's the man cave. I've been shocked. I've seen people put hot tubs in their garage for their man cave. And I'm like, it's not my deal, but I've seen that.
5: Barry Simpsons.
4: Yeah. It's just going to get moldy out there. You got to be careful putting that much humidity out there. But I've seen that and I've scratched my head and go, maybe we need to do an outdoor project here. But for them, they can open the garage door. And it's, I think we need to fix that.
3: No.
4: It sounds like, Wendy, you're kind of on the road to that. What's the next steps on that then? Are you just going to get some more framing and power and stuff out there?
3: I'm really excited because actually a close friend of ours is a contractor and he and Mark get along great.
4: Perfect.
3: So within this giant barn, there's this middle section, which is for farm equipment and animals and things, I guess. On the smaller shop, and it actually has a water heater on the sink, which is pretty cool.
4: That's nice.
3: And it has an air conditioner.
4: Okay.
3: And then there's a larger workshop kind of thing. So I think if I take the little shop and empty it, and insulate, do all the rough and electrical and all of that, insulate, drywall, tape texture, and then have my friends at Soundscapes come back to do the tricked out speakers and all that. Actually, they would do that before Ruffin, let's be honest about the process here. But then he could go out there and he could have the speakers in the big workshop area. And then he could do his paperwork in the little one with the air conditioning and he could listen to any sport he wants, as loud as he wants, all weekend long.
5: You had me a water heater.
4: Yeah, I'm living there. What are you talking
5: water
4: about?
5: Heater? That's a shower, baby. I'm good.
3: There you go. It's a very tiny water heater.
5: I'm a very skinny man, Wendy. I shower like a cat.
3: There you go.
4: What's funny is you take that and what you're doing there, and then we had Cam Anderson on the show a few weeks ago, and from Blacktail Studios, he's in the middle of the ultimate barn build for his shop.
3: Oh, really?
4: When it's done, it's going to be a seven-figure shop. I think he's probably in the $950,000 range on this shop build, and it's going to be $1 million by the time he's done.
3: So what's he putting in there?
5: I'll bet he goes another 200-300 grand past that pretty quickly.
4: I know. You and I
5: just,
4: both know that.
5: Just from the chat the other day, I'm like, oh, that's headed for the sky.
4: So he did a huge concrete slab with in-floor hydronic heating in it. And he brought it up to me. He goes, why didn't you do the cooling? Why didn't you, Eric, you didn't tell me you could put a heat pump on that and cool it. And I'm like, because I don't want a cold floor. Your feet get cold. I'd rather have the hot floor. And if you need to air condition it, just air condition it. I'd rather condition the air than the floor. But yeah, I mean, you could do that. But it's like, at what point is, are you past the ridiculous side? And I mean, he's building, that's an expense for his business, and he'll do fine with it. But it's an awesome shop. Mm-hmm. But holy smokes, most people are not going to spend $1 million on their work and man cave.
5: But look at, I mean, the stuff he's building, and he's talking about, oh, we're just going to flip over this 2-ton slab of a table.
4: Yeah.
5: I mean, he needs giant equipment in there. He's, yeah, it's super, super, it's off the charts cool.
4: Yeah.
3: Yeah. There aren't a lot of people that could spend $1 million on a shop. That's true.
4: Amen.
3: But if you're in that income category and you have interests or a real reason within your work to do something like that, I can see where that would be really useful, because if things are set up properly so that you can do your work efficiently and so that everything is working and in good order, then you can really get some great stuff done. And you're not constantly running into barriers to your progress or your success or a breakthrough or some interesting things that you're trying to get done. I've mentioned this too, farmer clients, and they always need a shop, and that shop is really important. Sometimes people buy the land just for the shop, and then later they think about the house, is kind of how it works where I'm from. And it's really interesting because it's also sort of a declaration of your priorities as a homeowner and as a business person. So I joke that a lot of times I'll see families where the John Deere tractor comes through, a new one every year, and then finally the wife says, enough, you're not getting another tractor till I get my kitchen. It's kind of like that. I mean, it's she shed and man cave, but it materializes in a different way. She needs a beautiful kitchen to get the things done that she feels are a priority. He needs a really well-equipped shop to get his work done. And so it's nice when couples can share the responsibility of all these different things that they as a couple have decided are important. And then they invest in those interests and their priorities equally so that each feels valued in the relationship. Mm-hmm. And I think that's probably something that you don't say out loud a lot. At least I don't have that conversation out loud with clients a lot, but I try to be really mindful of it because it is a big part of the motivation of why people do what they do. And it's fun to work for clients like that, that value the other person and are willing to invest in what they love.
2: Make sure you follow us on social media. Just look for the Around the House show or head to our website, aroundthehouseonline.com. We will be right back.
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7: ABC News, I'm Brian Clark. East Rutherford, New Jersey steps into the global spotlight this afternoon. That's where Spain and Argentina will meet in the World Cup final under tight security. Those security measures touted by the governor, Mikey Sherrill.
8: Part of the reason the World Cup was chosen to be here is because I think we really have an elite police force here in New Jersey. It truly is the best of the best.
7: President Trump will be in attendance and is expected to present the trophy to the winning team. The U.S. continues to strike Iran, the eighth straight night of strikes, according to the Pentagon, focused on Iran's Revolutionary Guard as retribution after two Americans were killed in Iranian strikes on Jordan Friday. That brings the number of Americans killed in the military operation to 16. Senator Mark Warner of Virginia is the vice chair of the Senate Intelligence Committee and says he will not vote for Jay Clayton's nomination as director of national intelligence after Clayton would not answer questions as to who won the 2020 election. This is ABC News.
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0: 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Now let's get back to talking man caves and she sheds with Wendy Glaister from Wendy Glaister Interiors.
1: And I think that's probably something that you don't say out loud a lot. At least I don't have that conversation out loud with clients a lot. But I try to be really mindful of it because it is a big part of the motivation of why people do what they do. And it's fun to work for clients like that, that value the other person and are willing to invest in what they love and what they find interesting, not just themselves. And they're usually very successful couples too.
2: Very true. It's funny with Cam, rarely do I tell somebody, hey man, maybe going back to your helicopter career would be a cheaper solution. Go buy a helicopter instead of build a shop. But that's kind of a rare situation, but he'll make money with that. He's got a really profitable business. He builds amazing stuff. It's a great write-off. He needs that for as well as he does. So, and it's going to make his job easier. So on paper, it makes a lot of sense. And he bought that 20 acres so he could put a shop on it. Mm-hmm. And it was the right space. And it's going to be ridiculous. Can't wait to go over there and see it when it's done. But yeah, they've been just cranking along on that thing. And
1: that's neat.
2: When he gets it all in there, I mean, it's got its own huge power supply. I think he's all got 3-phase power going to it. And it's going to be a commercial building pretty much when it's all said and done. But there's a lot of work that goes into that. And I think that's one of the things too, because he could have put a very inexpensive barn on there, but because he was building it the way he was doing, there was a ton of soil work. All of a sudden you're putting something pretty heavy on there when you put in a 8-inch slab of concrete, and there's a lot of work that has to be done. And then I bet it took him 6 months to get through the permit process on that, if not longer. So that stuff adds up. And the things sneak up where on these projects, sometimes just getting power there can be expensive. I think he had 12 or 15 grand just to get power across the road. And even though power was right there, they just didn't have enough in the transformer to do it. So they had to bring it from another line on the other side to do that. So
1: I think too, just as a cautionary tale, you don't have to be doing a project that large, but for the couple that we gave a he shed and a she shed for their work, the contractor within the scope of work, it was written out, it was very clear, it needed to bring data, high speed data to both sheds, underground cable. It was all called out.
2: Nice.
1: And they didn't.
3: To his office, but she got dial up.
1: And then they tried to argue with me and explain to me that it couldn't be done. And that, of course, didn't work out. We called in someone else and billed them back. But it's really important that I think if you do have specific needs for these specialty rooms or spaces that you're trying to accomplish, you really want to interview the people that are doing the work to know that they comprehend what you're asking for, because there are people in my area that understand all that and that are very high end and devoted to the craft. And then there are people who swing a hammer and they do well enough, but they aren't really equipped for something like that. And so I think that's important to do your research and make sure that you have people in there that really understand. And it may come with a higher price tag, but in the long run, amortized over time is something I like to say, you will be fine.
2: Here's what's funny about that too, Wendy. I saw a huge smart home advertised new construction project in Florida, major national builder. And they were building this whole green community, all powered by solar and high-speed internet and smart home this, smart home that. Somebody I knew at the time moved in. All the smart home things were sitting on the shelf in the closet. None of them were installed. And the houses on the streets were done, but they forgot to put in the fiber underground. So the whole subdivision had no internet. And for 3 months while they're going through the permit process to get that dug out and line board through everywhere, they literally had fiber optic lines duct taped to the sidewalk going up to the homes just so they could have the internet because the locks they supplied were smart locks that needed the internet. And so,
3: you know. Does that happen?
2: On the biggest scale. How do they
3: How do you miss that? I mean, look, we all make mistakes, but you're talking about an entire housing project based on the one thing you forgot and it's all underground and the houses are done. How does that happen? Seriously.
2: Yeah.
1: Someone may have gotten fired over that.
2: I'm going to guess they probably did.
1: Man, that'd be
2: expensive. Or promoted. Or promoted. They could have got promoted out of, to another position because they didn't want to work with them in that position anymore.
1: Oh,
2: so.
1: Man.
3: I'll tell you one thing both of you touched on I think is super important because, yeah, right? You're creating a space that expresses who you are in a way, right? Obviously. Mm-hmm. Whether it's moose horns or motorcycles. And it also is a space of comfort and peace and relaxation or rest or interest or all those things. It becomes such a piece of human psychology, just like you're talking about with the different couples, Wendy. And there's definitely the people Eric brought up that are like, ah, I'm going to watch TV over and hide. It's kind of the contrast. And it's funny for me, Wendy, I bought Eric paddled through it with me. But I bought a house that was built in 1890 in Tacoma. And it literally, the city was knocking it down in 2 months. And I put an offer in on it for $49,000, HUD offer. Only because there's boards up,
2: trees
3: growing through the windows and on post and beam and falling down, literally like horrifying. And I'm like, oh, Michelle will never go for this. I'm like, ah, honey, come check this out. 8 o'clock at night. She's, oh my God, I love it. We have to have it. I'm like, you gotta be kidding me. Buy that thing if you kicked me to buy it. And I was like, all right.
2: Let's go.
3: So 2.5 years later, right? The point being is that the biggest prize for me was doing exactly what you're talking about. Everything. What do you want? Viking or, you know, granite or hexagon tiles here and crayon hinges and Crayola hinges, just whatever. I was like, go, man. It's all yours. And I literally would, I ran my construction company all day, worked till 4 a.m. on that place. But the reward was Carriage House Studios. Yep. That was, but that came first. Then I got our little playroom.
2: Yeah.
3: And that's important. It's super important. It creates just a healthy, happy environment. And that's
2: here's one thing, Wendy. I don't know if you're seeing this. I'm seeing this out there because I'm hearing more and more about it where it's almost like we're going back to the 40s and 50s again where the couples are staying in separate bedrooms. I've seen more and more of that, like the Lucy, I Love Lucy show where they stayed in separate bedrooms because one person snored or somebody had a work schedule that they were coming in the middle of the night because of work. And I'm seeing more and more of that. And I'm scratching my head going, okay, I guess if you've got your man cave and she shed there, maybe that's going to be their own spaces. But to me, it's a little bit of a head scratcher.
3: It's a little lonely.
2: Yeah.
3: Maybe COVID. Blame it on COVID started all that.
2: Yeah, maybe.
3: Which I also wanted to say, I kind of thank COVID because everybody just had to lighten up a little bit, right? Yep, naked baby running by, and you just got, you're like, ah, don't worry about it, man. Show up in your bathrobe. It's cool. We all get it. We're all doing it. It's like camping with, you know, working folk. I don't know.
2: Oh, yeah. No, it's, you're not wrong. And my buddy Tony made it, who's actually my insurance agent now, but he was working for our local country station here in Portland, and he made it on all the national, I mean, CNN. He was on all the good extra TV shows and everything else because they were doing a meeting and it was kind of like a Zoom thing with the fans and with the people from the radio show because they were doing it from their houses. And he was wearing the tidy whitey sitting there doing the show. And then they went to break and he thought they went to break, but they were still live and he goes walking off and the camera tracked him.
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2: And he's in his underwear, and it just blew up on the internet. And
3: there's a
2: like,
3: few of those.
2: Big. I'm like, no, I know these people. I've worked with them.
3: That's hilarious.
2: That's not made up, but
1: no, you have
2: he's
1: to put
2: very famous
1: on.
2: In his COVID underwear.
3: Yeah, there was more than a few of those slips, right? Talking to Eric in my underwear.
2: No.
3: I'm
2: not
3: just saying. Level,
1: but what if something happens to your dog and you have to get up and go running? Or what if, I don't know.
2: What if the camera falls
3: oh,
2: off?
3: Oh, Wendy, what's going to happen to your dog? Come on.
1: No, I'm saying, what if...
3: Yeah. So I can never be in my underwear now? Because something might happen with my dog?
2: So.
1: But if you're in front of a camera and you jump up to go help your puppy, then that's...
2: That's not a good situation.
1: You gotta be prepared.
3: I do want to ask one more question.
1: Yes.
3: What does your husband want before you get to texture and drywall and everything you were talking about?
2: Ooh.
1: He really wants.
3: He what?
1: He has brought it up.
2: Okay.
1: So I think that's something that he would really like to do.
3: I'm just saying, maybe lesson learned because you designed and No, did the whole thing on the other one, you know, maybe.
2: What? You have to listen to the client? Is that what you're saying?
3: You can nudge. You can nudge, right? Say, hey, look, I bought you this cool tractor sign on eBay, right? You should make that place cool, but.
1: Yeah.
3: When you're like, I decided we're painting it gray. It's great. Have fun out there.
1: No, I definitely would love for him to be more involved this time. And I think it's not completely his man cave in the living room now because I've done these. He's a huge football fan.
2: Cool.
1: So he has these autographed jerseys that I've had framed for him. And he's like, where are we going to put the jerseys? I'm like, oh, I guess in the man cave that you get to build.
2: So now I'm going to have to ask him. That was subtle. Judgy, what's his team?
1: He plays fantasy football.
2: Okay. Which I'm sorry, I always make fun of fantasy football. It's Dungeons and Dragons for football fans.
3: Oh, Lord. Now we're going to get purist about football? Come on.
1: He does. Oh, he has a Montana.
2: Okay, Joe Montana jersey. He's a 49ers fan, maybe?
1: Yeah, he likes the 49ers. But he grew up going to the Raiders with his grandpa when he was little.
3: Yeah. That makes sense.
1: So he has stuff from their
3: school. You got to go Raiders or Rams, but the Rams went somewhere, right? I just remember
2: they were. Raiders are in Las Vegas. Rams are L.A. and...
3: Oh, they came back to L.A. Yep. But the Rams went away for a while, but they were my team.
1: Johnny, I think this time I would really like to get Mark's input, he's written so
3: many. No buts. Negated.
1: Oh, yeah,
3: you
1: that's right.
3: You just negated absolutely every bit of credit you were trying to give him, and you went, but he kind of doesn't know what he's doing, and I'm the designer.
1: A lot of checks recently getting into this house. And I don't think this is a time when he would freely like to write any more. So for the moment, we'll put it on.
3: So you'll write him and he'll feel better?
1: Yes, stay in the planning phase so that when we get to execute on it, it's exactly what he wants.
2: Here we go.
3: We'll let him plan then.
2: I like it.
3: You've already got the whole thing down to the door handles going.
1: Oh, yeah. He'll be ready.
2: Yeah, you know, and that's one of the things, though. You brought up something interesting with smart home stuff. When you're bringing cable out for the shed, the barn, any of that stuff, you never want to buy what's okay for today, because if you're buying it today, then 5 years from now, it's not going to work as well. So when you're at it, it's like, all right, I want to run the Cat 9 cable, not the Cat 5 cable out there or whatever. Mm-hmm. You want to get it as good as you can. And plan for the future with that, because it seems no matter what we do, all we're doing is doing more data these days than we ever have. Could you imagine trying to do dial up with AOL now? We wouldn't even get the computer to log in.
1: Agreed. The big thing for him is someday he wants to restore his grandfather's Farmall 1944 tractor.
3: There you go.
2: There we go.
1: To do that, he's going to need to watch a lot of YouTube. So my gift to him was running the internet out to the barn so that he can watch all the YouTube he needs to work on that very cute, somewhat decrepit, but someday will be beautiful tractor.
3: That's awesome.
2: Those are classics. That's
1: so
2: cool.
1: Oh, yeah.
2: An old 40s Ford or something that's really cool.
1: Have you watched Classic Tractor Fever?
2: No. But I know what it is.
1: Guys,
2: I used to own old tractors, so I could probably help him on that farm all.
1: See, there you go. That's some of our
2: Nancy Ferguson. So yeah, not the band, Johnny, but the tractor.
3: I know. Don't forget.
2: Though I have seen Massey Ferguson play at the tractor.
3: There you go. It's actually funny. I wonder if those guys are still around.
2: I think they are. So
3: yeah,
2: going back to the band days of us playing, and there's a place in Seattle called the Tractor Tavern, which is a cool place.
1: Cool.
2: And it was funny to me when I was watching them and they were playing, it was a tractor name playing at a place called the Tractor. I thought it was kind of funny.
1: We've talked a lot about how I'm going to accommodate Mark and his interests and be a nice wife and not to.
3: I'm holding you to that.
1: For the women in your life and their special spots.
3: All right, 2.5 years. 2.5 years restoring an 1890s house. Come on.
2: Yeah. Yeah. Johnny did that. My girlfriend that I live with now, I sold my house and moved in with her. So she has 95% of the house. So until we sell this to get our own, she's got most of it already. I've got my shop now where I'm building the studio out, which is kind of my space out there.
1: That's
2: until
1: great.
2: We decide to get into a bigger house. But I've got my big shop and I'm over there every week building on that, getting that thing ready to rock. And that's going to be the man cave, shall we say. It's only 15 minutes away from the house, so it's not too far.
1: Oh, but, that's good.
2: So, yeah. And that'll work, but
1: very nice.
3: Mine's a balcony.
2: Yeah. Johnny's got his balcony.
3: I just hang on the balcony. Actually, my last few houses ago here, we had three floors, and
2: that was cool.
3: It was cool, and I took the two upstairs beds. You had five bed. That's just how Columbia works. You five bedrooms and six baths, or it,
2: yeah.
3: And it's always more baths than bedrooms. It's Rocky, the entire house was kind of vacant, but my upstairs two rooms were the live room and the recording room and a balcony and a balcony. Yeah, that was the man cave. It was very cool, but so that meant the rest is yours. the other two floors, whatever you need, just let me know. I'll be up there.
1: Very nice.
2: Yeah, I've got my chaos of the office, which is one bedroom out of the, three? So there's nobody else in the house and the dog. So it's pretty simple, but yeah, it's going to be way more interesting when we get our own house to really kind of combine that stuff. That's where that compromise and negotiation is going to happen.
1: Those are the two words I was thinking about.
3: Yeah. And you gotta get the right space. You gotta at least think it's going to be your forever home for 10 years before you're committing to really creating that space as part of the issue. So if you're like, probably not here. Sometimes it takes a while to get to that point.
2: Being that we're living in one of the highest tax states in the U.S., I think we're in, depending on what list, we're either number 40 or number 50 for the worst place to retire in. I'm not sure if we're going to stick around.
1: Oh.
2: It's sad when I go, I think we might move to California where it's cheaper to live. But
1: that's sad.
2: Yeah.
1: California is a great place to live, sir.
2: Oh, it is. Don't get me wrong, but it's not cheap either. So
1: we have
3: latest. The only state I still like in the U.S. I will say that out loud. I am native born, San Jose, California. Cupertino. Yeah. I did a ton of growing up there throughout my life. I told you I lived in Sierra Nevadas and Twainhart and Soulsbyville and all those little tweaky places.
2: Johnny, Santa Clara is where the stadium is down there for the football team. So
1: yeah,
3: maybe now. I don't know. I haven't seen Santa Clara. I haven't seen Santa Clara since Apple took over my grandpa's Arco station in 78 or something, 76. I don't know.
1: Oh, wow.
3: No. Honestly, California's the best. If I ever had to move back to the U.S., it's the only state I would live in. It's crazy. It's broke. It's got all its faults, but so does everywhere else. And it's just absolutely beautiful. And I love it. I love the beach.
1: There are a lot of fun things to do here.
2: Yeah, we're spoiled that way in Oregon too, where I'm at. I can literally be at the beach with the camper in 90 minutes, and then I could be up in the mountains with the ski resort in that same 90 minutes. So it works out pretty well. All right, Wendy, we're running out of time here, so I want to make sure that we cover this. If someone wants to find you to design their next she shed man space or kitchen or whatever they're doing across the country, how do they track you down?
1: Oh, thank you. You can find me www.wendyglaisterinteriors.com, and it's GLAISTER. You can find me on Instagram under the same tagline. So I'd love to have you follow along on all of our design adventures. Thanks so much for bringing that up.
2: No problem. Wendy, thanks for coming on the show. And John Dudley, always great to see you, my friend.
3: You as well, even when it's only been an hour since I last saw you. Did I say that out loud?
2: For John Dunham, you can listen to around the house.
1: Take care.

0: 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I just want to warn you, traffic is tough out there.
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12: ABC News, I'm Brian Clark. U.S. Central Command says unidentified remains found at the location in Jordan where two U.S. service members were killed Friday could be the third soldier who was missing since the strike. Separately, an American service member was killed Saturday during the controlled detonation of an Iranian drone in Iraq, as Democratic Senator Mark Warner told the ABC's This Week.
13: This war of choice has been a disaster. It has been a disaster militarily. It has been a disaster in terms of how we're viewed around the world. It has been a disaster to our friends and the allies who question whether we will keep our promises.
12: President Trump is attending the World Cup final in New Jersey. Spain and Argentina squaring off in front of a global audience. The president will present the trophy to the winning team. Controversial influencers Andrew and Tristan Tate are in custody after they were arrested in Miami facing charges of rape and sex trafficking brought by British prosecutors. The brothers deny wrongdoing. This is ABC News.
14: From the LI News Radio Weather Center, for tonight, clear skies with a low of 63. Tomorrow, sunny and bright with a high of 81. Tomorrow night, partly cloudy with a low of 63. On Tuesday, mostly cloudy with showers likely in the afternoon and a high of 81. Tuesday night, showers likely throughout the evening with a low of 70. From the LI News Weather Center, I'm J.D. 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

0: or you're just thinking, you know, does this apply to me or not? Or you're actually actively looking for services. The internet is great. Technology is great. But it comes with pros and cons. And one of the cons is when somebody is looking for help online, there's a lot of weird stuff out there, and they might end up on the phone with someone in Arizona and they're like, how did this happen? So I bring in guests. I try to bring in guests as much as I can from the local community, so you can actually hear real life people that are like in Suffolk County, Nassau County, that have things like private practices, psychiatry practices, treatment centers that are accessible and within really the tri-state area. So our guests this week are from Suffolk Counseling Services. As you can imagine, they're in Suffolk. They have three locations, Sayville, Smithtown, and Babylon. I've been to the locations. They're absolutely beautiful. Erica Lux, the associate director, and Allison Ryan, the founder, are our guests this week. And this practice was founded in 2012. So quite a bit ago. You know, a lot of practices popped up like right after the pandemic, but this one has been around and stood the test of time and has also been expanding and growing. And it's really great to have them on just to talk about, you know, the experiences they've had and their perspective and insight into mental health and mental health services on Long Island. So Erica and Allison, thank you for joining.
1: Thank you for having us.
0: And can you just start by, you know, you could each kind of give your plug, like tell us about Suffolk Counseling Services, you know, what you're passionate about, a little bit about the practice, and Allison, for you, like why you started it.
1: I feel like it found me versus I set out with a goal of starting a big practice. I had one client. I remember the call I got back in 2012. It was just me, myself, and I, and we've grown to over 40 plus providers in three locations and something like, I don't know, 8,000 appointments a month that
0: Wow.
1: that we provide. But the real goals of Suffolk Counseling Services are kind of threefold. One is to provide the best practice and standard of care for our clients. The other one is to be of a support to the community and be there to help fill in gaps to services, assistance in helping people when maybe the particular referral source doesn't offer that. And then the third is to really create a place where we give clinicians the opportunity to learn and grow and develop their practice. That's something that I'm passionate about. There's a lot less barriers to entry into private practice now, and there's many practitioners that are wonderful. There's some that maybe need a little more work or supervision that are working independently, so we really strongly encourage supervision, group support amongst our clinicians to make sure that we're staying up to date with best practices, standards of care, and providing a really good, strong quality service.
0: And where did the practice start?
1: I started renting office space in Babylon and quickly grew my own caseload and then just started adding like one provider at a time. And it has grown from me and one to me and four to me and 10 to me and 20 to me and Erica and 20. And again, now we have 43 providers doing telehealth and in-person services across the lifespan.
0: Yeah.
1: 3-year-olds, 95-year-olds. We have the most incredible increase and relationship with, I call them our Medicare ladies, mostly women over the age of 65, who are probably our largest growing population coming in for services. And it is such a joy, real joy to work with them.
0: I love to hear that. That's a huge service gap, unfortunately, is Medicare. There's not every practice takes.
1: No, we're trying our best to stay committed to being accessible. So we do accept Medicare, Blue Cross Blue Shield, Cigna, Aetna. We work out of network with NYSHIP and MagnaCare because things are expensive, and one of the barriers to receiving services is cost.
0: Yeah.
1: And we really want to be accessible to the community.
0: Yeah, it's wonderful. So, Erica, when did you join? What year?
2: I joined back in 2015.
0: Okay.
2: And I was always working full-time at another job and then was doing private practice on the side. And I just saw the practice kind of grow and build and really flourish into this beautiful thing. And it was something that I always, you know, was so proud of to be a part of. Allie was always kind of like, how can we get you here full-time? And I wasn't always ready to take that step. But then, you know, there really was an opportunity for me to step in and kind of be her right-hand person and help the practice really grow. So, yeah, I've been with the practice about 10 years. It's been incredible.
0: Yeah, 2015. Wow, that was 10 years ago.
2: Yeah.
0: So what makes this practice different? Because like you said, you've been, you know, in the community for a long time, and something compelled you to join this practice in particular. There's hundreds, thousands of practices on Long Island, right? And as you all know, I have a short list, 5 to 10, that I really refer to.

0: You guys are on it. You do great work. And I really appreciate having you as a resource. So obviously you stand out to people, including myself. Erica, what stands out to you in terms of the practice and watching it grow, being part of that process? What are some things that make you feel like special, warm, and fuzzy about it? What's distinctive?
1: I think that's such a perfect way to describe it, special, warm, and fuzzy, because that's how I feel about going into work every single day. We just have such an incredible team, truly, from our front office staff to our clinicians to, you know, the community organizations that we've built relationships with. We just have really grown and expanded, and it's the people. You know, you show up, it doesn't feel like a, you know, a federal or a state kind of a job with white cement walls around you. It's warm, it's inviting. The clinicians feel that way, and the clients feel that way also. And, you know, I think that just kind of trickles down. It's a place where people can just feel taken care of from all the way from the clients all the way to, through the clinicians.
0: Yeah, that's great. I definitely felt that when I visited, and I didn't want to leave. I was like, oh, can I hang out here a little longer? It felt nice. So I totally get what you're saying. And I think that's so important, and it can be missed when somebody walks into an office that doesn't feel right. Even like on the medical side, I know I've walked into offices and been like, I don't want to go here. Yeah. I'm going to find someone else. Like if you just, even if it's for one appointment a year, you're like, I don't want to feel not good when I'm going in for something that's supposed to be in the realm of self-care, right? Mm-hmm. So that's really important. And then the fact that you back it with really good clinical care and really obviously compassion and competency goes a long way. So I think you have to have both, right? And you're obviously committed to both. So let's talk about the clinical services for a minute. Then we're going to take a quick break and we'll jump back in to talk about the clinical services more. But what would you say, I know you specialize in a lot across the spectrum of needs, but what would you say are really like the top areas that you specialize in or that you see?
2: We're just seeing so much anxiety. Mm. It is across the board for kids who are coming in, our younger kids who are coming in with ADHD. There's also this element of anxiety that they're facing. Mm. I think they're in situations in which people don't necessarily understand how to support their experience, and they can often be treated as a behavioral problem. Mm. And then when they show up at school and they can't meet the expectations, but they want to be able to meet the expectations, that then develops the side of anxiety that comes along with it. So that's been a huge increase I've seen since I started practicing 20-something years ago. Mm. It's kind of upsetting to say that it's been that long. And then I have also seen a real increase in people who have been in abusive relationships, controlling relationships, spanning the gamut from, you know, unhealthy to really situations in which they're, you know, not free to leave the relationship without risking their own safety. So I've seen an increase in that again, which had been how I entered the field 20 years ago.
0: Yeah.
2: So those are two trends I don't love, and I'd like to extinguish as quickly as possible. I think our ultimate goal is to put ourselves out of business.
0: Mm-hmm.
2: Like from the business side of me, it's great. We have lots of referrals coming in all the time, but the human side of me is like, we don't really win till we have the phone stop ringing.
0: Yeah.
2: So what do we do to do that?
0: Yeah. No, that's really well said. I say something similar all the time. That's really what we want to see, is not such a huge need, but while the need is there, you know, having the services that can be matched up to meet it is so important. So Erica, we're going to come back and I want to hear your take on trends that you've seen, and areas that you specialize in and what comes to mind. What is your website so people can find you?
2: Sure. It's SuffolkCounselingServices.com.
0: Mm-hmm. Nice and easy.
2: Yeah, nice and easy. The name of the business is the name of the website.
0: Suffolk Counseling Services. We have Allison Ryan and Erica Lux, and they are a really wonderful practice. 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We'll be back right after this break.
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0: Welcome back. 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Our guests this week are from a private practice, group practice called Suffolk Counseling Services right here on Long Island. They have three locations in Bayshore, Sayville,
2: Smithtown.
0: Is Bayshore
2: Babylon.
0: Babylon.
2: Maybe you're predicting the future.
0: Maybe. I hope so. You've been expanding since 2012 when they opened, and really have just been growing and expanding and succeeding since then. And there's a really important need in the community for mental health services that really match the needs of the clients. So we were just talking about what some of those needs are that they are seeing. Erica, what comes to mind when I ask that question?
1: Yeah, so, you know, I've seen just a normalization of trauma. It's kind of woven into every client that we see, I'd say, in some way, shape, or form. But there has always been this stigma of PTSD, or what is trauma, or, you know, trauma needs to be something really, really big. And it doesn't have to be. It's, you know, it can be something smaller. It can be losing a pet or something to that effect. And, you know, once people kind of have a better understanding of that, they're able to sort of relate and recognize, yes, I have experienced something traumatic and it is impacting my life in these ways. And I'd like to, you know, try and heal and recover and grow.
0: Yeah, that's really well said. And the normalization of it, I think, has a lot of components to it. You know, just feeling okay with anxiety and stress and kind of saying, let's just keep going. Everyone has anxiety and stress as opposed to letting yourself look at and care for your own. And the bustle of the community we live in, we all love Long Island and New York, right? But it is fast paced. And I think it's easier to keep going sometimes than to slow down and really look at, especially the things that are uncomfortable, and take that moment. So, on that topic, I'm going to ask another question. Self-medication has been a big thing that we see. WaterGap is a dual-focus facility, so we can treat addiction or mental health, either. We could treat just mental health with no addiction. But even with the cases that come in and there is, quote-unquote, no addiction, right, there's a lot of people that are, like, escaping pain by promiscuity or gaming or isolating. Like, we find habits that help us escape from pain instead of dealing with the pain, right? It's just what we do. It's like part of the human condition. And it's really about, like, how far you let that go where it becomes really unhealthy. So can you guys speak to the self-medication pattern? Are you seeing that? And how is that playing out?
2: I would say that the overall theme I see happening is a decreased capacity in general for people to tolerate distress. And I think that we maybe are uncomfortable with seeing people in distress, and so we try to take that away from them and fix it for them and sort of plow the problems out of their path, especially for kids and teens. And then they come into a place where maybe somebody can't plow a hardship out of their path for them, and they don't have the distress tolerance to deal with it. And I think that that's where self-medication comes into play, is another way of trying to mitigate the inability to deal with distress and to tolerance hard feelings. Like, therapy is not about removing hard feelings from your life. Like, that's part of life. It's good, it's bad, it's ugly, it's beautiful. It's learning the ability to kind of remember who you are and stay rooted and be able to show up and function and feel like you can handle whatever's coming your way. Mm. And knowing whatever's coming your way is not always going to be super pleasant, but that you have the skills to deal with things when they're difficult. Mm-hmm. So yeah, I think people self-medicate, tune out, zone out, burn out, substance use out of their feelings because they're uncomfortable and they maybe didn't have the best support system in place to teach them that you really can handle it. Yeah. You got it.
0: Yeah, it's really well
2: said. You got everything you need.
0: Allison, what's your background?
2: I'm a licensed clinical social worker. I started my career in health education and then moved into clinical work. My mentors at the time, I was working at a domestic violence and rape crisis agency, and my mentors kind of guided me into social work school. It wasn't something I sought out. I just kind of followed the cues from the people around me and what I found I was good at. Mm-hmm. And I think that a lot of times people ask me about, like, what it's like to be a leader and what makes you a good leader. And I don't feel like it's any kind of special secret sauce. I really just pay attention to what people need. And I have high expectations and we set good boundaries and we create the opportunity for success, whether it's for agencies we're working for in the community, for our clients, for our clinicians. We work hard, we play hard, we get our own therapy, we get our own self-care in place, and then we are able to show up in a way in which we feel fulfilled and supported rather than burnt out and unappreciated. And I think that's a piece that helps us grow our practice and stay competitive and retain clinicians, because we really do make sure that everybody has multiple supervision opportunities a week. We call them pop and plops, where clinicians will see a door open and they'll come in and talk to somebody about what's going on for them. We try to support our staff with continuing ed opportunities, connecting with other people in the environment. We try to feed them as much as we can, and, you know, keep an eye on their caseloads and how they're doing. So it's a parallel process of modeling what we want our clinicians to experience so that they can model that for their clients.
0: Yeah.
2: And we can all figure this out together.
0: A healthy, productive system. You don't always hear about that.
2: Yeah, we try really hard.
0: Yeah.
2: I think that's the thing that we probably put most of our energy into is the growth has come secondary to making sure that we are setting up a healthy system, because there's many dysfunctional systems out there, and I don't want dysfunctional providers.
0: Yeah.
2: I want healthy providers that are there, and may our hardest work be with our clients, not in our organization.
0: Yeah, no, that's great. Really well said. Thank you. Love hearing that on so many levels. I've been doing this almost 20 years, so it's really refreshing to hear that come from a leader of an agency.
2: It's Thanks.
0: Rare.
2: I feel proud.
0: Sadly, it's rare, but yeah, it's great to hear. And it doesn't surprise me because I haven't worked with you directly, but I've worked with your team and it always feels compassionate, competent, really like just the things that shouldn't be unique and rare, but they are. So it comes through.
2: Yeah. Thank you. I appreciate that. I think, and would want people to know that that's the benefit is tremendous. I think it's so much easier to lead in that way and have people's respect and buy-in and care about what they're doing as a staff member than to go in the other direction. So it's been fantastic.
0: So last question, Erica, I'm going to go back to you for a sec. Mm-hmm. The avoidance tactics I mentioned before or anything else that you've noticed just as like a, you know, not so great trend that maybe is, again, part of the human condition that we're trying to help people to resolve or process or work through.
1: Yeah. So, you know, definitely those avoidance behaviors, even just this idea of, you know, a fear of therapy, or if I'm in therapy, there's something wrong with me, or what are people going to think, this judgment. And one of my favorite things to say is I'm a therapist and I have a therapist because it's so important. We all need that in our lives. So, you know, I think just kind of trying to break that trend of people's fear of therapy or what it means to be in therapy. And once they actually get their foot in the door, they see that it's not scary and it, you know, doesn't mean that there's anything wrong with you. You're not crazy. It's actually the people who maybe are not in therapy who need to really be there. And, you know, it's just a matter of kind of helping people get their foot in the door.
0: Yeah, it's great.
2: Off their phones and into the office.
0: Right. Yeah. Yeah, stop the doom scrolling and actually have a real conversation.
2: Maybe we'll have another show on social media.
0: Yeah, let's do it. Absolutely. Let's schedule it. I'm down. You're both very well spoken and obviously you care and understand. So I would love to have you back. So SuffolkCounselingServices.com is the website. I believe you can book an appointment directly on the website, right?
2: No, we don't have that feature yet because we're trying to have good self-care for our staff. So we do book appointments though by text, so you can text our office. It's 631-629-2250, and that way, even though at some point we may make you make a phone call at the beginning of your therapy journey, you can reach us by text and you don't have to deal with that. So we'll ease you in and start where you're comfortable and in a way that makes most sense and is most in line with your lifestyle and your time.
0: That's great. Allison Ryan founded Suffolk Counseling Services in 2012. 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They have in-person and virtual options. Erica Lux is the associate director. 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If you or a loved one are struggling and you want to learn more or look into what they offer, if some of the trends that they mentioned kind of might hit a chord with you, or you think someone that you love or a friend might need help, there's no wrong way to make that first inquiry. 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They're a great partner to Water Gap Wellness. It's really important to work in conjunction with each other. So we are grateful for that. Thank you for being our guest this week.
2: Thank you.
0: You're both great to have on. We'll definitely do a follow-up show. And to our listeners, thank you for tuning in. We hope you have a great week.
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14: ABC News, I'm Brian Clark. U.S. Central Command says unidentified remains found at the location in Jordan where two U.S. service members were killed Friday could be the third soldier who was missing since the strike. Separately, an American service member was killed Saturday during the controlled detonation of an Iranian drone in Iraq, as Democratic Senator Mark Warner told the ABC's This Week.
15: This war of choice has been a disaster. It has been a disaster militarily. It has been a disaster in terms of how we're viewed around the world. It has been a disaster to our friends and the allies who question whether we will keep our promises.
14: President Trump is attending the World Cup final in New Jersey. Spain and Argentina squaring off in front of a global audience. The president will present the trophy to the winning team. Controversial influencers Andrew and Tristan Tate are in custody after they were arrested in Miami facing charges of rape and sex trafficking brought by British prosecutors. The brothers deny wrongdoing. This is ABC News.
16: From the LI News Radio Weather Center, for tonight, clear skies with a low of 63. Tomorrow, sunny and bright with a high of 81. Tomorrow night, partly cloudy with a low of 63. On Tuesday, mostly cloudy with showers likely in the afternoon and a high of 81. Tuesday night, showers likely throughout the evening with a low of 70. From the LI News Weather Center, I'm J.D. 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
3: 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Today I wanted to discuss the difference between the revocable trust and the irrevocable trust. But in order to understand either one, I think it's really important to understand how a will actually transfers assets when someone passes away. A lot of times I think people assume that by having a will, drawing up a will, stating where you want your assets to go, their beneficiaries are not going to have to go through what's called the probate process. And probate is the validation of your will. So every single will that has to be probated, or every single will that's in place, has to be probated if there are assets that are controlled by the will. So assets that are controlled by a will are assets that someone has in their name that does not designate a beneficiary. So for example, if you have a life insurance policy and your life insurance policy has your spouse listed as a beneficiary, it doesn't matter what your will says. In fact, your will can reference that particular life insurance policy and it's not going to control who gets it. Having a beneficiary designation is going to bypass probate altogether. So the best way to avoid having to deal with the surrogate's court when we have assets is to make sure that we have beneficiaries listed on everything. That includes our bank accounts, that includes our life insurance, our retirement, our investment accounts, any liquid assets we own. It's important to make sure that you have not only a primary beneficiary, but a successor beneficiary. So if you have that checking or savings account and you're listed as a sole owner, it's important to go to the bank and make sure that you have a beneficiary. Otherwise, your will is going to control where that asset goes, and it's not an automatic. The will upon your death is going to have to be submitted to the surrogate's court along with a petition, and there are a number of steps that have to be taken before a court is going to deem the will a valid document. In fact, during the probate process, creditors can come forward and try to state that they're entitled to a portion of the estate. The estate becomes public. So if anyone wants to go to surrogate's court, or if anyone wants to go out east and say, I'd like to get a copy of this file for this particular decedent, they can do it. They can see what assets passed. It's incredibly public. It's almost uncomfortable to think about that. So that being said, having a will in place is going to allow creditors to come forward and also people to contest. There are a number of individuals who are notified during the probate process by law. If you say I have five children and I only get along with three of them, two of them are definitely not going to get anything under my will, but we probate the document, because they're your children, they are actually going to be notified. They're going to be sent a copy of the will. They're going to see that they're not entitled to anything. And they're going to be asked the question, Do you agree to this document? If you do, sign this waiver and send it back to us. If you don't, you can appear on this date in surrogate's court and state why you don't agree. And they can try to contest and argue and get something out of it. And in fact, what we find during a will contest, usually those beneficiaries are given something because it's easier to just try to appease them and get rid of them rather than spend the exorbitant cost associated with litigation and fighting them. So probate is definitely a process that people look to avoid. And the process itself can take years. And that means if we have these assets that don't have beneficiaries listed, we're not able to do anything with them. So this is why trusts are very helpful. You can place your liquid assets into trusts if you prefer not to list beneficiaries. And you can place real estate into trust. You know, for a lot of reasons, we don't recommend naming your children or putting your beneficiaries on title to your real estate because you're giving them an ownership interest. And many times when we add children or beneficiaries on title to property, although it's the more cost-effective way of doing things, you cannot change your mind without their permission. So you're basically giving something away with no ability to take it back if they don't agree. And we're also not taking into consideration the tax consequences of doing so. So trusts are far superior when it comes to planning and protecting our real estate. Now let's talk about the difference between the revocable and the irrevocable trust. And for those of you just tuning in, this is Valerie Shivers. I'm the owner of Shivers Law Group, and I can be reached at 631-569-4334. So the major difference between the revocable and the irrevocable trust is the creditor protection aspect. The revocable trust is one that simply avoids probate. We deed your properties into the revocable trust. You can be the trustee of your revocable trust. You can amend it. You can change your beneficiaries. You can change your trustees. You can make whatever changes you want without anyone else's permission. But by retitling your assets into a revocable trust, someday when you pass away, the revocable trust is going to read just like a will. And instead of having to deal with the surrogate's court, your beneficiaries are simply going to have to show a copy of a death certificate, and we can actually retitle all of the assets listed in the revocable trust where they're supposed to go. If you're leaving everything to your children, we can deed at that moment the property right into their name, and they would effectively be able to sell that property immediately. So they're not bearing the cost associated with probate. They don't have to worry about creditors because creditors cannot come after a trust. The trust transfers automatically. And if we have beneficiaries that we want to exclude from our estate, they will be excluded. They're not notified. They're not given a copy of the revocable trust, and they don't have an opportunity to contest. So the revocable trust is a pretty safe and excellent vehicle when it comes to transferring assets. Now let's talk about the irrevocable trust. The irrevocable trust avoids probate in the same manner the revocable trust does, but in addition to that, the irrevocable trust is going to protect a client's assets from creditors as well as long-term care protection. It provides that extra long-term care protection so that if you needed nursing home care or if you needed home health care and you wanted to utilize Medicaid in order to cover the expensive cost associated with both, by having your assets in an irrevocable trust, they're not considered an available resource, and Medicaid cannot come after those assets. So the irrevocable trust is really checking two boxes, right? It's avoiding probate, but it's also going to protect the assets that we place inside of it. And it's really important that we think about planning with an irrevocable trust early, because when it comes to nursing home care protection, your assets have to be owned by the trust for 5 years before you need the care in order for it to be effective. So you want to plan early. The other thing to think about is a lot of times I have business owners who want to protect their assets. They're worried about liability, and the irrevocable trust also protects from liability. If someone's going to sue you from a business standpoint and your home is owned by an irrevocable trust, they can't touch it. It's very, very difficult. However, in the same manner, timing's everything. If you haven't planned ahead and someone sues you and your home is in your name, you can't come to my office and say, well, I'm sued and I want to transfer my home into the irrevocable trust to protect it now. It doesn't work like that, right? That's a fraudulent transfer and it's going to be attacked. So pre-planning is so incredibly important when it comes to the creation of any sort of estate plan or trust. We're going to take a quick break. When I come back, we're going to talk about the irrevocable trust and how it differs in its style, whether or not you can be the trustee of the irrevocable trust, and why are so many people afraid of it. Again, this is Valerie Shivers. I can be reached at 631-569-4334 or on the web at shiverslg.com. We'll be right back.
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3: 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Before the break, we did a little overview of probate, the revocable trust, and the irrevocable trust. And just to kind of recap, probate is the process of validating a will. So many people think that they are going to avoid probate if they create a will, and it's the complete opposite. The probate process itself is the process of validating that legal document. When someone passes away, if they have assets that remain solely in their name, if I have a checking account, if I have a piece of property that's solely in my name with no listed beneficiary, but I have a will that says everything goes to my children, before my children have access to any of the above, they're going to have to submit a petition to surrogates court, a copy of the will. They have to wait at least 9 months before anything can be distributed. So what does that mean? That means that our beneficiaries are going to have to maintain any real estate. They're going to have to pay the taxes. If there's a mortgage, they're going to have to pay the upkeep of the home. And it's not always easy in this day and age to do that, right? And if we don't create a good estate plan that gives them the ability to afford to maintain the properties that we may have, well, we're going to run into an issue. And a lot of times clients will say, well, I don't understand. Why do I have to pay for this home if it's being left to me in a will? Or is there any money so that I can maintain the taxes and the mortgage? And the answer is, well, not really. You know, it's your responsibility as a beneficiary to maintain these assets until you can do something with them. And if the plan is to sell them, well, we can't sell property we don't own until the probate process closes out. So in an effort to simplify things for our beneficiaries, we usually encourage our clients to think about creating trusts. And the revocable trust is a very simple, it's almost like dipping your toe into the water and you're not ready to get yourself completely immersed or wet, but you want to just try. You want to see how a trust works. Well, the revocable trust is a great way to do it, because with the revocable trust, you are still in control of your assets. You are the trustee. No one can stop you from doing anything you want to do. So if you put your real estate into a revocable trust and you want to sell it, you don't need anyone else's permission. Even if you have named beneficiaries in your trust, they don't have a claim. They have no control during their lifetime. They only become the true beneficiaries after you've passed away. So by having a revocable trust in place and transferring our real estate into it, we are maintaining the ability to control the asset exclusively and also avoid probate and make things really simple for the beneficiary someday. All your beneficiaries have to do when you pass away is present a death certificate, and we can immediately transfer the assets to the beneficiary. There's no probate process involved. There are no added costs with the transfers. It happens automatically, and the property could be sold the next day. So that's the revocable trust. And then we have the irrevocable trust. And people are so afraid of the irrevocable trust because I think of the way it sounds, right? It sounds like once we do it, it's locked and you cannot make any changes. And to be completely honest with you, I've seen trusts that read like that. I have seen irrevocable trusts created by other attorneys, usually many years ago, and they cannot be modified. They can't be changed at all. I mean, that's a problem. I understand why people would be nervous about creating something like that. You never know where life is going to take you. So I feel that we've taken all of the best aspects of the irrevocable trust, but listened to our clients' concerns and put together an irrevocable trust that allows our clients to get that protection that they're looking for when it comes to their assets. They work so hard to own this home, to accumulate this wealth. And the last thing that our clients want is to be told, well, if you need long-term care, you're going to have to spend every last dollar you've earned before Medicaid or the government is going to take care of you. If I told a client, we can protect your assets just by creating an irrevocable trust and you'll receive the very same care, but that care is going to be covered in full if you create this irrevocable trust and have it in place for 5 years before you need the care, well, 99% of the time, my clients are very eager to create this irrevocable trust. But their concern is always, what if I need to make a change? What if I need my assets? So with an irrevocable trust, the biggest caveat is when you create it, you cannot be the trustee. So you have to appoint someone else as trustee. What does that mean? Well, think about it. If you create a corporation, if you own a business, you might hire a CEO to run things and manage things for you. You're still the owner, but you're in charge of the hiring process. If the CEO is doing a poor job or they're not listening to you, what are you going to do? You're going to fire them and you're going to hire someone else. We allow you to do the same thing with our irrevocable trust. So if you name your children as the trustees, and let's say one day you want to sell your home, well, your home can't sell without you, because in our irrevocable trust, we give you a life estate, which basically protects our clients and says this home can't be sold without our client's permission. We also require the trustee's signature. So what happens if your children say, well, we're the trustees and we're not going to allow you to sell the home? You can remove them and replace them with someone else as trustee. It can be anyone, and you can do that time and time and time again. And what that does is that allows you to be in control and make all of the decisions, despite the fact that your children were once listed as a trustee. And by the way, this really doesn't happen often, because the last thing the children ever want to do is ruffle the feathers of their parents, right? Usually the trustees, if they're the children, are also the beneficiary, and they want to maintain good graces, because we not only allow you to change the trustees, we also give you the right to change the beneficiaries in your trust. So that holds a lot of power, right? If you can change the beneficiaries of an irrevocable trust, well, you can pretty much do anything. In fact, when I tell my clients that they can revoke an irrevocable trust if they want to, they smile, right? That sounds pretty good. They can't believe that they have that power. It doesn't sound like you have that power, but you do. The question is, why would you want to? Because the whole idea behind the irrevocable trust is we're going to fund it not only to ensure that our beneficiaries aren't going to have to probate, but also because we want to make sure the assets are protected and going to be there for them someday. We want to make sure we're passing something off to our beneficiaries. So in very rare instances, do my clients want to revoke the irrevocable trust? But if they do, and we've certainly had situations where our client funds the irrevocable trust with their home, and they at some point realize that they need to be in an assisted living facility. They don't necessarily need nursing home care or in-home health care, but they could use a little bit of assistance, and they want to sell their home to private pay the cost of the assisted living facility, because it's not always inexpensive, but they're getting great care. Usually the accommodations are beautiful. So to know that they have the ability to sell the home and still have some sort of access to those funds to pay for their care in an assisted living facility, or quite frankly, wherever they want to, that usually is very comforting to the client, and that's the truth. The other thing is, a lot of times our clients will say, well, we don't know if we're going to live here all the time. What if we want to sell the home and buy something else? Well, having your home in an irrevocable trust, you can sell, and then you can take those funds and purchase something else. And that new property that you purchase, wherever it is, it doesn't have to be in New York State, is also owned by the irrevocable trust and also has that same protection behind it. So we can substitute properties for the uncertainties, right? We don't know necessarily where we're going to be, but yet if I tell you you have to plan early, it's a little difficult, right, to think, okay, well, I'm to create this irrevocable trust, but I also don't know if I'm always going to stay here or always live in this home. The irrevocable trust we create in our office is so incredibly flexible, and it's geared towards not only protecting the beneficiaries, but protecting our clients and making sure that they're comfortable knowing they can make all of the decisions that they want for the rest of their lives. This is Valerie Shivers, the host of Will You Trust Me? I can be reached at 631-569-4334 or on the web at shiversLG.com. Have a great weekend.

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3: ABC News, I'm Brian Clark. There's word of another U.S. service member's death in the Middle East this weekend. That's after the deaths of as many as three others in Jordan on Friday. ABC's Stephen Portnoy has more from Washington.
4: The update from U.S. Central Command says unidentified remains were found at the location in Jordan where two U.S. service members were killed Friday and a third was reported missing. Separately, CENTCOM says another American service member died in northern Iraq Saturday when an Iranian drone was blown up there in what's being called a controlled detonation of an unexploded ordnance. Another American was wounded in that incident.
3: Authorities in Tucson, Arizona say nine people were shot early this morning by a suspect before police shot and seriously injured that suspect. The shooting remains under investigation. A U.S.-style halftime show at the World Cup final in New Jersey. It featured performances by Madonna, Shakira, Justin Bieber, and Chris Martin of Coldplay. President Trump will present the trophy to the winner of the Argentina-Spain game. This is ABC News.
5: From the LI News Radio Weather Center, for tonight, clear skies with a low of 63. Tomorrow, sunny and bright with a high of 81. Tomorrow night, partly cloudy with a low of 63. On Tuesday, mostly cloudy with showers likely in the afternoon and a high of 81. Tuesday night, showers likely throughout the evening with a low of 70. From the LI News Weather Center, I'm J.D. 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

Contact. Call sign Warlord 6 here, alias General Ernie Audino, and I'm here with the Frontlines Report. It's the nation's largest military talk radio show, and we broadcast out of our talk. We go nationwide over 180 stations, loud and proud coast to coast.

own and consequently have their own vital interest in the free flow of oil through the Strait of Hormuz, they should want us to win. And for that matter, they should want to join with us and start throwing punches too, if they're rational. Because whether they like Donald Trump or not, they need all of us to win this war. And wars are won by breaking the enemy's will to fight. We've talked about this a million times. By violently imposing our will on the enemy. They are not won by bargaining. You know, we learned that lesson in Vietnam. So with the ceasefire obviously over now, with that so-called MOU obviously in the trash can, let's talk about how not to turn Iran into Vietnam. And by the way, that's the title to my piece that came out this week in Real Clear Defense. It's online. Go take a peek, leave a comment or two. But in any case, here's a summary. During the Vietnam War, we never went on the strategic offensive to take the fight to North Vietnam to destroy the enemy's center of gravity, the NVA, the North Vietnamese Army. Instead, we conducted tactical offenses, which were very effective, but at the strategic level, we never shifted from the defensive. And the defensive can work only when time is on your side. But we didn't have time on our side in Vietnam, and yet we stayed wedded to the strategic defensive. We never went on the strategic offensive. We never took the fight to the enemy's cog, so we never imposed our will on the enemy at the strategic level, and therefore no political success. There were reasons why we didn't do that, and I'll get into some of them in a moment, but we cannot allow ourselves to repeat that mistake in Iran today. And by the way, as an aside, the Ukrainians aren't making that mistake with Russia right now. They're waging a brilliant deep fight targeting Putin's homeland logistic infrastructure that supplies his four deployed units. And those guys are now literally dying on the vine, and Crimea is on the verge of being cut off completely. You know, and it also brings the cost of Putin's foreign adventure in Ukraine back home to the average Russian Joe Bag of Donuts, who's now, he's struggling daily to find gasoline for his car or oil for his home or business. Well, not repeating our strategic mistake in Vietnam largely comes down to a clear understanding of politics' role in war. And we quote Clausewitz a lot on this show. We're going to do it again because he's the West's most influential theorist on war. He has this to say about it. Quote, no one starts a war, or rather no one in his senses ought to do so, without first being clear in his mind what he intends to achieve by that war and how he intends to conduct it. The former is its political purpose, the latter its operational objective. End quote. During the Vietnam War, no clear strategic objective drove our operations. I mean, battlefield commanders in a nation, you know, we were left asking, is it to contain Soviet or Chinese communism? Is it to defeat North Vietnam? Is it to defend South Vietnam? Is it to defeat an insurgency? You know? So our inability to understand a comprehensible objective in Vietnam meant our citizens couldn't attribute any real value to it, let alone a high value. And without that, no nation will muster sufficient domestic support to do what's necessary to win, nor endure what's required to achieve victory. And so, with little domestic support for the war in South Vietnam, there was certainly no support for taking the war to North Vietnam to destroy the NVA, the center of gravity for our enemy's ability to operate. And consequently, we never went on the strategic offensive to achieve outright victory and imposition of our terms. And we chose instead a limited war that incorporated civilian theories of economics. You know, and we told ourselves that limited war was a way to bargain. We even applied to it a novel, smart-sounding term, graduated response, which pinstriped advocates asserted would progressively signal to the North that we meant business and in turn motivate them to negotiate. Well, it signaled just the opposite.
that we didn't have.

0: the will to win. And no will to win, no hope of imposing our terms, and no chance for victory. Team, this call sign Warlord 6, General Ernie Audino, your monitor of the front lines report. So now we've resumed strikes on Iran. And again, that's a good start. But CENTCOM says our renewed strikes are, quote, in retaliation and, quote, to hold Iran accountable. Well, those are passionate purposes, guys, not strategic purposes. They're purpose to exact retribution, not to impose our will. Retribution doesn't win wars. Look, I might be all in favor of punching a guy in the face because he looked at me the wrong way. But other than stroking my ego, what does that achieve? It's got me nothing. So our new strikes in Iran might look like an offensive and a well-executed one at that, and I love them for what they are. But so far, they're just a tactical offensive veneer to what's really a strategic defensive. I mean, sure, we're obviously trying to defend the Strait of Hormuz, and we should. And we're clearly trying to defend our bases and our allies in the region, and we should. But the real reason we're on the strategic defensive is because so far we've refused to say that ending the Islamic regime is our ultimate strategic objective and political purpose. Only such an objective can commit all elements of national power, military, economic, diplomatic, and information to an effort capable of taking the fight to the regime's center of gravity, the source of its continuing hostile action, its IRGC core. Yeah. And its remaining hardliners in the IRGC, they must be brought to the psychological tipping point where they conclude that their survival as an organization is no longer inevitable and that their physical destruction is likely. They must be brought to the point where they fear the Iranian population more than the population fears the regime's levers of repression and internal control. To the apocalyptic core of the IRGC, yes, costs incurred are irrelevant, but losing the ability to physically control the population is not. You know, Iranian citizens overthrew a regime in 1979, and they did it without the support of the world's greatest superpower. They can do it again in 2026, but they cannot do it today without a major power first setting conditions on the ground for them. They cannot do it without close air support. And they will not do it without hearing President Trump say his objective is to topple the regime and commit to a strategic offensive to accomplish it. All right, team. If a war is worth fighting, it's worth winning. This is call sign Warlord 6, General Ernie Audino at the Frontlines Report. I'm going to take a quick break to go guide our guests to the BP, to the battle position, and you're going to love them. David Tafuri, he's now an international lawyer, but he was with the State Department in Baghdad in 2006, the most deadly, most violent year in the war in Iraq. And now he gets back and forth to all kinds of hot spots these days. In fact, today he's on the ground in Ukraine. But we're going to talk Iraq, Ukraine, and Iran. Stay up on the net. His father was a disabled Army veteran, and his daughter was born blind. He started guiding and teaching blind skiers in the 1980s. He saw how powerful skiing was as a therapy for people with disabilities. 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
0: Guidons, Guidons, call sign Warlord 6, General Ernie Audino at the Front Lines Report. We've got a special guest this week, and he's making contact with us from the battlefields of Ukraine. No joke. He's a lawyer. Yeah, but unlike a lot of them, and I'm speaking from firsthand experience, he's not afraid to get dust on his loafers. David Tafur, you've seen him on Fox, BBC, CNN, and a bunch of others. You read his stuff in the Wall Street Journal, Washington Post, New York Times, The Hill, and Politico. Years ago, he was at the State Department, and he volunteered to serve in Iraq in 2006, which was the most violent year of the war. And that was back when a whole bunch of state employees refused to deploy. And I wish that wasn't true, but it's true. I saw it. David stepped forward as the rule of law coordinator for Iraq. And he served at the U.S. Embassy in Baghdad and worked directly with the Chief Justice of Iraq and the Iraqi ministries. And rather than just hunker down in the U.S. Embassy, he got out and traveled across the country to make things happen. He's on private practice at Aaron Fox Schiff in D.C., and his international practice still gets him back and forth to Iraq and other hotspots. And he and I cross paths frequently in Erbil. Welcome to the unit, David.
5: Thank you, Ernie. Great to be on with you.
0: Yeah. Well, hey, what is happening? We've got a lawyer on the show. Holy moly.
5: Yeah, you're really plumbing the depths of...
0: Well, listen, you know, it's my dirty little secret. I've got a law degree, too, but... The fact of the matter is 2006, we really did send lawyers, guns, and money, right, into Iraq.
5: That's right. One of my favorite songs, my theme song.
0: Yeah, Warren Zevon. Hey, what was it like from your foxhole back then in 2006?
5: Well, as you remember, in the beginning of 2006, Iraq felt like a sinking ship. In fact, the U.S. government, the U.S. military were thinking about pulling out completely, given how badly things were going. 2006 and was basically the highest number of casualties our military was facing in Iraq. And there, it was clear there either needed to be a change in the strategy or we perhaps needed to leave. So I was hired by the State Department during that time. They really needed someone to go out and do this job. And I thought it was important to do. And so that's why I went out there. At that time, I wasn't sure what to make of it, how it would go. And it was a great experience with lots and lots of challenges. It was always, you know, two steps forward, one step back. But I learned a lot as a lawyer, as an advocate, about how to work with government officials in another culture with a completely, you know, different way of doing things, and how to form bridges and make connections with them in one of the most challenging environments in the world at the time. I also learned a lot about how the U.S. government works, how the U.S. military works, how the State Department diplomats like myself at the time interact with the U.S. military. I had great partners in the Army at the time who worked very closely with me on the objectives that we had. And it was, you know, overall a really great experience.
0: And you didn't just stay in the air-conditioned comfort of the embassy. You get out into the dirt. And every time you do that, and you and I know this, it's not just willy-nilly, hey, let's go do that. No, it's planned, it's synchronized, it's coordinated. And you go out with some heavy hitters. Hey, team, this is call sign Warlord 6, General Ernie Audino at the Frontlines Report. Yeah, Dave, so you got out and got across Iraq. What were some of the places you got to?
5: I did. As you know, at that time, we had PRTs, Provincial Reconstruction Teams, across Iraq. And one of the things that I was tasked with doing is putting a lawyer in each of those PRTs to work on rule of law in each of the provinces. So I went to Ramadi, I went to Fallujah, I went to Bakuba, I went to Erbil, I went to Sulaymaniyah, I went to Kirkuk, I went to Nasiriyah, I went to Babel, Diyala. So I really made it around all over Iraq. You know, what was really nice, given the size of the U.S. military presence at the time, that, you know, we could travel on helicopters. You could arrange that to do that so we could get, you know, lots of different places in Iraq at the time. As you mentioned, you had to plan it ahead of time. There were a lot of security protocols you had to follow, but I had a lot of leeway. I also had my own security team in Baghdad that enabled me to go anywhere in Baghdad for meetings. And my approach was at the time, and it still is, that you really can't work on a country without seeing it. You really can't work on things related to a community if you haven't been in the community and talked to people. And so that's what I tried to do, even though there were, of course, security challenges at the time.
0: Oh, absolutely. Gosh, I mean, I covered this last week with General McFarland, but the fact is you've got to be able to see the world through the eyes of the indigenous population, through the indigenous partners, because you can't assume they automatically share a unity of interests with the United States. But when you understand what they consider important and you appreciate where that might cross over with U.S. interests, where a U.S. citizen would think is important, that's where you can move mountains. You've got to watch for that stuff.
5: I absolutely agree.
0: Well, until February of that year, it was sort of a, quote, splendid little war. But in February, as I recall, that's when the Samarra Mosque was bombed and everything just went sectarian after that, because Al-Qaeda picked the Golden Mosque in Samarra, Shia Mosque. And then after that, we saw Iranian presence in Iraq like there was no tomorrow. And it's just continued to this day.
5: Yeah, that's a very good point. I mean, it was, you know, seeded in some of those things that Al-Qaeda did, trying to stir up sectarian anger and violence and tension. It was really hard during that time to really understand the sectarian basis for some of the conflict, because if you talk to Iraqi officials, they would tell you, no, we don't even distinguish between Sunni and Shia, right? They would tell you that.
6: Right.
5: But clearly they did, because sometimes they were killing each other over it.
6: Oh, for sure. Yeah, for sure. Of course, you know, Iran started seeding the battlefield, flooding it with their EFPs, explosively formed penetrators, and those were used to augment the IEDs, because, you know, the standard IED was just a general blast was bad enough, but once you can forge it, when, you know, the projectile could self-forge into almost like a sabo and punch through armor, it became much more effective. And a lot of Americans were killed because of those Iranian capabilities and the Iranian proxies that were enabled by Tehran.
5: I fully agree with you about that. Sometimes people wonder if America is responsible for American deaths. And as you said, their development of EFPs and putting them on the battlefield in Iraq and giving them to insurgents shows that a direct responsibility for American deaths. And something like, you know the statistics better than me, but something like 50% of the deaths of U.S. military soldiers during that time, I think, were from EFPs.
6: It was crazy. And it goes way beyond that. I mean, the Jaish al-Mahdi was busy infiltrating into Tuz Hormatu, and that's precisely where Qasem Soleimani launched his offensive with his proxies in 2017 after the independence referendum up in Kurdistan. But in either case, team pre-combat checks are complete. It's a call sign. Warlord 6, General Ernie Audino at the front lines report. David Tafuri and I are going to take a quick break, but we'll be right back. Stay up on the net.
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8: ABC News, I'm Brian Clark. There's word of another U.S. service member's death in the Middle East this weekend. That's after the deaths of as many as three others in Jordan on Friday. ABC Stephen Portnoy has more from Washington.
9: The update from U.S. Central Command says unidentified remains were found at the location in Jordan where two U.S. service members were killed Friday and a third was reported missing. Separately, CENTCOM says another American service member died in northern Iraq Saturday when an Iranian drone was blown up there in what's being called a controlled detonation of an unexploded ordnance. Another American was wounded in that incident.
8: Authorities in Tucson, Arizona say nine people were shot early this morning by a suspect before police shot and seriously injured that suspect. The shooting remains under investigation. A U.S.-style halftime show at the World Cup final in New Jersey. It featured performances by Madonna, Shakira, Justin Bieber, and Chris Martin of Coldplay. President Trump will present the trophy to the winner of the Argentina-Spain game. This is ABC News.
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6: All right, team, ready to report. This call sign, Warlord 6, General Ernie Audino at the front lines report. My wingman today is David Tafuri. Former State Department experience in Iraq in 2006, which was the most violent year of the war at that point. And he's now on the ground in Ukraine. We just chatted about Iraq, but now we're going to talk Ukraine. Hey, David, so you're close to the Donbass right now, right?
5: Actually, I'm in Kyiv now, but I was in the Donbass last week.
6: Yeah. What's it like on the ground?
5: Well, you know, we were fairly close to the front line visiting with some air brigades, air assault brigades. So we were down in bunkers mostly when we would meet with them. But I would say what the commanders told us is that the morale of the troops is increased a lot because of the progress that they've made on the ground. I think there's a lot of pride for the innovation that the Ukrainians have been able to do with drone warfare and anti-drone warfare. There's a lot of excitement around that. And so, you know, there's a more positive mood here among the people. And I'll also say, like, for the first time coming to you, I've been to Ukraine about 10 times since the full-scale invasion. Mm-hmm. And this is one of the first times I'm meeting actually people from the private sector, people in defense tech from the United States. So I think there's also a lot of interesting things happening around the production of drones and anti-drones and companies sprouting up and interest in partnerships between U.S. companies and Ukrainian companies.
6: Oh, it's clear to everybody that pays attention to this, that the cutting edge of battlefield innovation right now, drone innovation in particular, is on the battlefield in Ukraine. And you know, nothing stimulates innovation like having your back against the wall, right? And you're looking for every possible way to gain an advantage. And the Ukrainians, in my opinion, one of their great innovations that's manifested itself in this drone capability, their overwhelming drone capability, is the fact that they mobilized their entire population just about to produce drone types of capabilities. I mean, they have drone parties. Civilians have drone parties where they assemble drone components and, you know, they contribute them to the stockpile that's used on the battlefield, amongst everything else.
5: Yeah, it makes me think about right before the full-scale invasion and right after, they would have parties here where they would make Molotov cocktails, right, about the most crude instrument to fight back against a powerful army. Now they're making drones, and they're actually way ahead of Russia in terms of the sophistication of their drones. They've got better communications technology, better guidance technology. And so that's the amazing part of it. But this, as you know, is a cat and mouse game, right? Because every time Ukraine comes up with some new way to strike Russia more accurately, more further into Russia, Russia comes up with countermeasures. And so that's one of the really interesting parts of what's happening here. And what I'm trying to find out while I'm here is what's next. what's not on the battlefield currently, but likely will be in the future.
6: Yeah. Well, you know, that cat and mouse dynamic you've just mentioned, it, I mean, that's been happening since Christ was a corporal, as we say. You know, it's this dynamic between tactics and technology. You know, what comes first? Who knows what comes first? But as soon as we develop a technology, there's a counter to it, you know, whether it's a tactical counter or it's a technological counter, and it just keeps spinning, right? And we learn from the technology, or we learn from our tactics, and we realize we need a technology to support that type of a tactic. So it's an incredible spin. The difference, in my opinion, though, because this has always been the case on the battlefield, the difference, in my opinion, is how agile you can respond. If you can respond within the enemy's decision cycle, you've got a real advantage. And I see that coming out of Ukraine.
5: Yeah, and that's one of the things I'm trying to explore is how does Ukraine have the advantage? And what I've been able to figure out, it's at least in part due to the fact, first of all, they're defending their homeland. They have, you know, a much greater interest in being successful. They're much more committed to the war. Second, I think they had a really good kind of technology base even before the war started. They had a lot of coders here in Ukraine. In fact, they worked for companies all over the world. So they were able to put them to the problems that were caused by the war. And I also think that they have better connections to the rest of the world. Russia is very isolated. They have better access to component parts, to microchips. These are all things that Russia is somewhat restricted in getting because of sanctions and other things. Not enough, in my opinion, right? We should restrict it even more. But I think that also makes it probably harder for Russia to innovate the way Ukraine has.
6: Team is call sign Warlord 6, General Ernie Andino. You're monitoring the front lines report. Well, so here's another element that I'd like to hear your thoughts on. It's the attritability of these weapons capabilities that the Ukrainians are using. When I say weapons, in particular, the drones, right? So these things are quite cost effective, and they are having lethal effects that are grossly disproportionate in a good way to the amount of effort and cost that's gone into building that capability. That's a path into the future, you know, solving the cost side of the kill chain. And I think the Ukrainians are showing us a way.
5: Absolutely. And that's why it's, you know, so hard for Russia to face this right now, because obviously the Russian army is built around a completely different concept. You know, they've moved somewhat away from armor, right? But they're still the army that they were before the full-scale invasion. I think Ukraine has learned over the, you know, 4.5 years how to take advantage of that.
6: And plus, you know, the Russians, they proved incapable of battlefield agility. They were very rigid in their decision making. You know, they're basically, when they launched that invasion, David, it really was like everything we expected out of the Red Army in 1984 on the East German border through the Fulda Gap. With the exception of real mass, I mean, Putin committed roughly 600,000 of his 700,000 troops that were available at the time to this invasion, and they quickly became, I mean, first, that's a gamble to commit that much of your force, but they quickly became incapable of conducting synchronized, deliberate, coordinated operations above company level, and now it's at platoon level or below, and much of their offensives are really nothing more than infiltration of a few guys, plant a flag and then run away and call it, you know, the Russians are holding ground. Well, they're not. So they've lost their combined arms maneuver warfare capability. They never really had much of it to begin with. And then you got the Ukrainians who didn't have much of that technologically initially, but they responded in the ways they could, and they're finding some solutions, and they're employing it. And that is the drone threat. It's reaching deep into Russia now too. That deep fight is fascinating because the effects of it are being felt on the battlefield right now. I mean, Crimea is being isolated too. What do you have to say about that?
5: Yeah. First of all, I completely agree with you. And I also note that there's an air raid alert right now, so you might hear that. That happens from time to time here, because Russia still does have the ability actually to do ballistic missile attacks on Kyiv, and that's actually one of the vulnerabilities here right now. While it's going really well for Ukraine on the front line, actually, because of the lack of interceptors of Patriot missiles, it's actually a little bit easier now for Russia to hit civilian targets in big cities like Kyiv. But I also wanted to point out, I went to Bucha yesterday, which is a neighborhood outside of Kyiv. And that neighborhood, which is only 20, 30 minutes from Kyiv, was occupied by Russia in the early days after the invasion for 33 days. And it's been so long since Russia's been pushed very far from the capital, Kyiv, but it reminded me, like, even with all of their weaknesses, they actually got pretty close to the capital. And, you know, it was just that Ukrainian resistance, the commitment to fight back, that they were able to hold the line and keep Russia from getting the capital.
6: Oh, amen. All right, team, go to a short halt. It's call sign Warlord 6, General Ernie Andino with the Frontlines Report. David Tafuri and I are going to take a quick break, but we will be right back. Stay up on the net.
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3: Okay, team, fire for effect. This call sign, Warlord 6, General Ernie Audino with the Frontlines Report. We're chatting with David DeFore, former State Department with service in Iraq in 2006, most violent full year of the war. He's in private practice now, and much of it international. He's in and out of a lot of hot spots these days. And today he's chatting with us from the Ukraine. We just finished a chat about the Ukraine, but I want to shift to Iran now, David. I know you spent a lot of time in Iraq, too, and you've been all over these issues. What's your assessment of the current situation in Iran? What's the prognosis for, I don't know, a negotiated deal? I mean, how do you see it unfolding?
4: Well, I think that what has happened is that Trump gradually, after he started the war, really wanted a deal. And he wanted a deal so badly that he kept tipping his cards, and Iran realized it. And so they were able to negotiate a really one-sided deal. I mean, the 14-point memorandum has 12 points that give Iran almost everything it wants and just 2 points for us, which sort of give us things that we had before the war started, which is the Strait of Hormuz being open and the ability to have a discussion with Iran about how to limit their nuclear weapons program. So I actually thought that deal was so favorable to Iran that they might honor it. But I also think what's happening is that Iran feels emboldened, and I think the regime is gaining power and strength and maybe even support inside Iran by pushing back against the United States. And Trump has basically telegraphed that he doesn't want to use ground troops. But the fact that he's basically told Iran that takes something off the table, the kind of main thing left that would actually really scare the Iranian regime.
3: Yeah, well, I hear you. You know, deception's a good thing too. And, you know, it wouldn't be out of the ordinary to say you're not going to do it, but do it anyway. But he has been saying that all along, and he has said regime change is not the objective. And my professional opinion is we've set a bunch of operational objectives for Iran, and all of them are good, necessary in and of themselves, but none of them achieve a political success. And that's because we've been unclear what our political objective is. Is it a permanently non-nuclear Iran? Is it total surrender? Because the president said it was total surrender at one point. He also said Tehran will not have a nuclear weapon. Is it toppling the regime? I mean, right after the uprising began in December, the president said, hey, help is on the way. You know, a lot of people in Iran interpreted it as, you know, we're going to topple the regime, or that's the end of the objective. I mean, is the objective now to open the straits? Is it to blockade the straits? Or is the objective now just to get to a deal? So the first order of business, you know, in war fighting is you've got to be clear up front what the political objective is. War is politics by extreme measure. It begins when reasoned debate between nations reaches its limit. And that's kind of where we are now. I just don't see a negotiated solution as being a victory for the United States. What do you say?
4: I mean, I think I'm with you on that. I completely agree with you that we have these meandering objectives. Like you said, at one point it was about just nuclear weapons. At one point, you know, early on they were talking about, well, we need to stop their long-range missile development program. But other times he talked about regime change. He, you know, definitely sent a message to the Iranian people that help was on the way, which people interpreted to mean that there was going to be regime change at the end of this. And even now he kind of vacillates between these things. And so it's when you don't have a clear objective, it's very hard to kind of put together a strategy that's going to work. He also, I think, ignored what I think a lot of people probably told him, which is if you start a war with Iran, they're going to close the Strait of Hormuz. I think he is very concerned about oil prices and about the impact on inflation, perhaps too concerned. You know, those are really important things to America. But when you start a war like this, you have to have some resolve. You have to be, you know, if he wants to achieve the objectives, whatever they might be, we're going to have to endure some, you know, economic impact from that. But hope that on the other side of it, things are going to be much better. And so it's the lack of consistency in the approach that I think it is making it easier for Iran to frustrate President Trump's goals.
3: Look, I want President Trump to win. I want this country to win. It's rational for us, you know, it's rational for nations to act in their best interest. You know, as unseemly as that sounds, it's kind of how it is, how the world goes around. You act in your, everyone acts in their best interest if they're rational. In this case, you know, we've got a vital national interest in a permanently non-nuclear Iran. I can't think of anything more dangerous than a nuclear Ayatollah, right? So if it's worth securing and if it's worth fighting, it's worth winning. And we seem to be ruling out ground troops, but I don't know, you know, recently the president kind of maybe is sort of softening that tone. I think we took the wrong lesson out of Kosovo and Serbia back in 1999. You know, President Clinton said, we're not going to put any troops on the ground. That's exactly what the Serbians wanted to hear. And yeah, the only reason why the Serbians capitulated is when the Russians diplomatically isolated them and joined with us to impose terms. So there was no compelling reality on the ground that forced the Serbians to capitulate. Here, I don't see any capitulation on the side of the regime without imposed violence on them.
4: Yeah, I absolutely agree with you. I mean, Trump has, you know, no good choices right now because he doesn't want to put troops on the ground. And I don't think the American people want him to put troops on the ground. But it's going to be really hard to get Iran to do what we need them to do, to put them, you know, to constrain them adequately and ensure they're not stronger now and in the future than they were before the war. And without, you know, at least putting some troops, taking Karg Island, putting some troops in southern Iran so you could control the Strait of Hormuz. I'm not recommending we do that, but I'm not sure we can accomplish even the lowest amount of our goals without doing that. And so that's the very difficult situation that he's in, and Iran knows that, and they're exploiting that.
3: Yeah. Team, this call sign Warlord 6, General Ernie Undine, you're monitoring the front lines report. Yeah, I know troops are essential for maintaining conditions on the ground. Air power can set conditions. It can't control them into the future. That requires boots. I think American boots are going to be required to open and keep open the Straits of Hormuz. I think other boots are available. Should we play this right? In the ultimate action to topple the regime over time. I'm talking about the Iranian citizens. They did it 1979 without our help, without any superpower help. They're going to need help now. They're going to need, you know, close air support. They're going to need a world power to set some conditions on the ground to make an irregular offensive possible or optimal. But they're not going to do anything until the United States says ending the regime is our objective. What do you say?
4: Yeah, I think that's right. You know more about this than me, but, you know, at the outset of this war against Iran, when the president said things like help is on the way and seemed to be suggesting there would be regime change in Iran, I sort of felt like I don't think they're going to be able to achieve regime change without a force on the ground. Now, that's either a foreign force like the U.S. military, or that's a armed opposition in Iran, but there isn't an armed opposition currently in Iran. And so if the goal was to have an armed opposition and support them from the air, you would have had to start that months, if not years earlier, training up an armed opposition, giving them weapons and, you know, putting together a plan for them to overthrow the regime. And I don't think any of those conditions are in place.
3: Yeah. Well, I disagree a little bit. I don't think it would have taken years, but you're right. We've got to get more arms on the ground. There are some. But also, you know, the numbers are on the sides of the population. There's 90 million Iranians. And when you add up the Iranian security forces between IRGC, Pazdaran, and Basij, who the IRGC land forces, mission for internal security, they come to about 1.6 million. So they kind of have a similar issue that the Russians have inside Ukraine right now. But 45,000 Iranian citizens have been killed. So folks are cowed. You know, they want to see more and they want to see some help now. I understand that. David, we're almost out of time. Do you have any recent articles that you wrote that you want to tell us about quickly?
4: Well, I'm working on an article right now about sanctions on Russia and the sanctions that need to be put in place. And this link relates a little bit to Lindsey Graham. And, you know, he was here last week. Unfortunately, he passed away, but he was pushing for a sanctions bill in Russia. I think there might be a renewed interest and support for that in Congress, especially in honor of the legacy of Lindsey Graham. So that's what my article will be about. It'll be based on some discussions with sanctions experts who work for President Zelensky.
3: All right, folks, watch for that article. David, I'm going to read it. Go to our website team and leave some comments because we love reading them. We are Target, Target, Target. Mission complete for this week. Thanks for monitoring the Frontlines Report. Until next week, remember this. The secret to finding meaning in life is serving a higher purpose. The secret to happiness is freedom. The secret to freedom is courage. Keep serving a higher purpose and stay courageous. It's call sign Warlord 6, General Ernie Audino, signing off the net.

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3: ABC News, I'm Brian Clark. It's been a deadly weekend for American forces in the Middle East. Two U.S. service members were killed in an Iranian strike on Jordan Friday. A third was missing, and U.S. Central Command now says unidentified remains have been located. ABC Stephen Portnoy has more on another death.
4: The death of a service member in northern Iraq is described as the result of a controlled detonation of an unexploded ordnance that was carried by a one-way Iranian attack drone. Another American was wounded in that incident.
3: The U.S. has struck Iran for 8 straight nights, saying last night's attacks targeted Iran's Revolutionary Guard. The eyes of the world on East Rutherford, New Jersey. The World Cup final between Spain and Argentina in extra time after a scoreless 90 minutes. President Trump is on hand. The Odyssey dominated the box office in its debut weekend, taking in over $124 million in the U.S., almost $140 million overseas. This is ABC News.
5: From the LI News Radio Weather Center, for tonight, clear skies with a low of 63. Tomorrow, sunny and bright with a high of 81. Tomorrow night, partly cloudy with a low of 63. On Tuesday, mostly cloudy with showers likely in the afternoon and a high of 81. Tuesday night, showers likely throughout the evening with a low of 70. From the LI News Weather Center, I'm J.D. 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
8: 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No way. 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
1: Well, hello, ladies and gentlemen, welcome to American Warrior Radio. This is Ben Bueller Garcia. If you're paying attention in junior high, you know that a crucible is a vessel that's used to melt and refine metals at a very high temperature. If you've been on this planet more than a couple of decades, you probably recognize that you've been through something I like to call a crucible moment. You're tested in a high-pressure situation, and how you react and pass through those moments often determines your future mindset and perhaps even the course of your life. Now, a crucible moment doesn't have to be as extreme as Kim Campbell faced on April 7, 2003 over Baghdad. It might be a moral or an ethical dilemma. It might be the day you found the courage to finally quit drinking or ask your future spouse to marry you. Or as in Kim's case, it might be outside factors suddenly thrust upon you. The beauty of the human mind and spirit is that we can all learn from every situation if we choose to. Personally, I prefer to learn from other people's mistakes rather than make them

0: because between the two of you, you have four distinguished flying crosses, yours for the mission over Baghdad, and Scott was awarded three over the course of 4 days during the Battle of Takur Gar in Afghanistan. The thing you share in common besides a marriage and a family is that aircraft. So let's introduce by starting off the ugliest plane any pilot could ever love.
1: Yeah, the mighty A-10 Warthog. Definitely my favorite plane in the inventory, but I am definitely biased. But the A-10 was designed to provide close air support to our troops on the ground, which is why I decided that that was the airplane that I wanted to fly. I fell in love with the mission of being able to support our ground troops. And the A-10 was designed to take hits while performing its mission. I know that firsthand, but it's an impressive airplane.
0: Yeah, I was just was out at an air show, and I had some family visiting from out of town, and I was explaining things about them. I noticed them in particular to look at the front landing gear of the A-10, how it's kind of pitched to the side a little bit, and that's to accommodate the cannon, basically the system that the plane is built around, correct?
1: Yeah, the A-10 is built around a 30-millimeter Gatling gun. It's 19 feet long, and to make it a point-and-shoot weapon so that where we point is where we shoot, they actually move the gear slightly offset so the gun barrel that you shoot from is centered up on the airplane.
0: Kim, can you, for it's radio, we have to paint mental pictures. The shell, I guess you'd call it, the 30-millimeter shell, that's about, what, 18 inches long?
1: It's about, with the bullet on itself, it's probably about, I don't know, 9 inches, and it's a 30-millimeter shell, but it's incredibly precise, which is what is important to us, so that if we need to shoot close to friendlies, that we can be very precise with our weapon.
0: I was talking to one of the demonstration pilots out at this air show I mentioned, and he said 30 yards away from friendly troops is workable? I mean, you can get in that close?
1: Well, workable. I mean, it's ideally we're not shooting that close, but if we have to, we can get in very close to friendly forces. It would be a danger close scenario where we're working very closely with the ground commander to make sure that we have approval to shoot that close to friendly forces.
0: What are some of the other survivability design elements of this aircraft, of the A-10?
1: Well, the A-10 itself is designed to take hits, which means that our fuel tanks are actually enclosed in a protective foam lining to prevent fire after battle damage. Has two very reliable engines. Probably most loved by its pilots is that we sit in what we call a titanium bathtub, which provides us protection against enemy fire. And then all of our flight control systems are built with manual redundant backup systems so that if we lose one hydraulic system, another can take over. If we lose both hydraulic systems, which is what happened in my case that day over Baghdad, then we have a backup emergency system as well.
0: Kim, I want to spend the next segment having you describe that situation because that's obviously an important part of this story. But going back a little bit, your journey into the Air Force began, as I understand, when you witnessed the Space Shuttle Challenge disaster, and you told your dad, I want to be an astronaut, and could take it from there.
1: Yeah, you know, it's interesting looking back at that moment because that was when I was about 10 years old, and, you know, there was the thrill and excitement when I watched the shuttle launch, and then there was the devastation as we watched the tragedy that played out when we lost all of the astronauts on board. But there was something about that moment that connected with me in terms of realizing that astronauts died doing something that they believed in, something that was big and important that they were willing to risk their lives for. And I decided then that that was what I was going to do. I was going to go to the Air Force Academy, become a fighter pilot with the eventual goal of going on to become an astronaut.
0: You know, Kim, you already know this because I know you listen to American Warrior Radio every week, but we just recently had the first female shuttle commander on the show. And she expressed your sentiments exactly. We do dangerous things because otherwise, how could we explore? You know, how can we achieve that next level of safety or that next level of success without somebody taking the risk of doing the dangerous things? Now, your dad was an Air Force Academy graduate. Did he have mixed feelings about you undertaking that adventure? Because as I recall or as I understand, that was right on sort of the cusp of not a lot of women in the Air Force. Not a lot of women at the Air Force Academy.
1: Yeah, I think there was part of my dad that it was really very hard to see his little girl go off to do something like this. But I think over time, he realized

0: that I was very committed to this goal and this dream of mine. And he realized once that I was committed to it, that he was going to do everything he could to make sure that I was ready for it. So that I, when I got to the Air Force Academy, I was ready both mentally and physically for the challenges ahead. So he has been my biggest supporter along the way.
1: I wouldn't call it exactly a crucible moment, Kim, but there was a, let's go see, a formative moment a little bit earlier in your life. We've got just a couple minutes left, but tell our listeners about your good enough for a girl experience in high school.
0: Yeah, you know, I took wood shop in high school, actually middle school, because I thought it would be fun. I enjoyed building things. I worked with my dad in the garage, and we were building a pencil case. And, you know, not very exciting, but that's what we were building. And I just, before I stained it, I thought I'd ask that my instructor, who happened to be an older gentleman, and just thought, well, let me just make sure it's good before I start staining it. And so I asked him what he thought, and he looked at me and kind of had a smile on his face, and he said, well, it's good enough for a girl. And I was kind of like, what? What does that even mean? Like, what is that even? I didn't even know what to take from that. I mean, part of me was really angry and wanted to leave and walk out of that classroom. But I also knew that my grade would depended upon, you know, doing a good job. And I, you know, it, I just looked at that and was like, you know what? I never wanted to be just good enough at anything. And I took that comment as kind of motivation to excel in everything that I did.
1: Now, do you still have that pencil case, Kim?
0: My dad has it. I gave it to him as a gift.
1: Okay. In your book, several times you cite Dr. Angela Duckworth's book, Grit, The Power of Passion and Perseverance. Grit is not a word we hear much in use today, but that word perfectly describes your movement through the Air Force community, your career in the Air Force. Do you think we need to hear that word more often in today's society, Kim?
0: I think so, because I think we face incredible challenges in everything that we do in life. And it's something that I talk to my kids about today, about you're going to get knocked down. You're going to face failure. You're going to make mistakes. It is all about what you do in that moment. Can you get back up? Can you dust yourself off and give it another go?
1: Well, in your case, you basically refused to take no from the Air Force Academy. That took a little bit of grit.
0: True. Yeah, that's true. I mean, I did get a rejection letter from the Air Force Academy on my first attempt at applying, and it was devastating. But I wasn't going to quit because that was my goal. That was my dream. That is everything that I worked for. And so I decided to write the Air Force Academy a letter every week to tell them that if somebody decided that they didn't want to be there, that they would turn down their appointment, that I was ready to go. I was willing to go, and I would be there in a heartbeat.
1: Ladies and gentlemen, that's Grit. We'll be back with more with Kim Casey Campbell. Killer Chick will talk about that morning or that day, April 7th, 2003. Stick around. Hey, listeners, it's Ben Bueller Garcia, host of American Warrior Radio. His father was a disabled Army veteran. His daughter was born blind. He started guiding and teaching blind skiers in the 80s and saw how powerful skiing was as a therapy for people with disabilities. And he decided to do the same thing with scuba diving. 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

0: Welcome back to American Warrior Radio, ladies and gentlemen. This is your host, Ben Buehler-Garcia. We're speaking to A-10 pilot Kim Campbell. She's got a great new book out, literally fresh off the presses, called Flying in the Face of Fear, A Fighter Pilot's Lesson on Leading with Courage. 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Kim, we're talking about grit and how we don't hear that word much in use anymore, and both of us wish we could have more examples of that. Now, you, after your persistence and your grit, you not only got into the Air Force Academy, you excelled. You became the cadet wing commander, which, as I understand it, you were responsible for all 4,000 or however many cadets it was at the Air Force Academy?
1: Yeah, it was my senior year at the Air Force Academy, and I was selected to be the cadet wing commander. So in charge of 4,000 of my of the cadets, essentially 4,000 of my peers, which was a lot harder than I realized, because it was a pretty challenging job, but one that I was able to learn a lot from. It was an opportunity to learn from some very senior leaders in our at the Air Force Academy, as well as some incredible enlisted leaders who were mentors of mine while I was in that job.
0: Is that, I assume it's based on grades, it's based on lots of things, but maybe also that intangible leadership quality?
1: It is. You know, it's an interview process. So, yeah, I mean, you have to have good grades. Otherwise, because if you can't balance the academics, you're not going to survive there. But it really is some of those leadership skills. And I had done a few leadership positions prior to that. And so it's all about how you can handle situations, what ideas you have. A lot of it is some of those things that are a little bit harder to measure, more subjective.
0: In your book, you talk about, you know, how important mentorship is, and anybody, hopefully all of us have had good mentors throughout our life and have paid it forward by mentoring other young people. But one of the pieces of advice you received was to start keeping a journal. And in your book, you have some segments of some of the journal entries and your letter home. And I tell you, one thing, Kim, really touched me, and I think this is a letter you wrote home while you're still at the academy. You told your parents, "I know that killing people and possibly dying for my country is part of my job. I'm not looking forward to it."
1: It's, you know, it's one of those things. I think, I, you know, when I started at this, on this journey, like, I just wanted to be a fighter pilot. Like, it just sounded fun and exciting, and I knew it was an important job, but I don't know that I fully grasped the reality of it. And as I spent time at the Air Force Academy and a little going through some of our training and talking about more of what we're doing, you know, the reality of it all kind of sunk in. And then certainly going to combat, the reality very much sinks in terms of what we're being asked to do. And it's, I mean, it's not something that you look forward to or that you're excited about. It is something that you know it's your job was to protect our troops on the ground. And I was going to do everything that I could to make that happen. But, you know, it's just, it's a tough thing. And it was a tough thing learning, you know, in very early in my life, of just about the realities of war.
0: Kim, Johnny Bravo offered to take me up for a backseat ride, but unfortunately I didn't act on it quickly enough. And then last week I was working a two-star admiral about getting me in the back of an F-18, and I was shot down, if you'll pardon the pun. But I'm going to use elements from your book to maintain some grit and keep aspiring to that opportunity. Your first call sign was a little less cool than Killer Chick. Do you recommend bananas and ginger snaps, or what should I eat the morning of? Or nothing.
1: Yeah, I would, something, that's not overly spicy. I wouldn't go for the, breakfast burritos, but, yeah, I struggled with air sickness throughout my first time in, you know, flying and at pilot training. So, it almost derailed me because it was so miserable. And I questioned, you know, is this really what I'm meant to do? I used so many air sickness bags on my first, you know, 3 weeks of pilot training that I got the call sign bags. So thankfully, it did not stay with me for the rest of my career.
0: Yeah, Killer Chick is definitely much more preferable. Let's talk about April 7, 2003, which is, it's interesting, Kim, when I picked up the book, I expected that experience to be sort of the central part of the themes that then came off of that experience. But there's so much more in the book, and this is really just one. Now, it's a significant one. But let's just, we'll have to kind of spread this out over the break, Kim, but talk a little bit about April 7, 2003. Was this your first combat deployment?
1: This was actually my second combat deployment. I had deployed to Afghanistan in 2002 before going to Iraq in 2003.
0: Yeah, describe how that morning started off. You get the alert to fly to support some, or you maybe were already on alert in the air when you had some troops in combat who needed help.
1: Yeah, so this was a really a normal mission for us. We were tasked to fly up to Baghdad, wait, refuel, we'd get gas before we did, and then we would just wait on alert in case there was a call. Unfortunately, that day on April 7th, the weather was terrible. There were clouds covering Baghdad, and, you know, we weren't sure if we were going to be able to get in there and do anything. And then we got the call from our ground troops. They were taking fire, troops in contact, and we decided we were going to get in there as quickly as we could and do anything that we could to help them out. So we found our way below the weather. My flight lead found a hole in the clouds and kind of dove down through. And then I dove down through the weather as well. As soon as we got down below the weather, we could instantly see this firefight. I mean, we were low. We could see the tracers and bright flashes and smoke. And at about that time, we also started to see these puffs of gray and white smoke and bright flashes in the air right next to my cockpit. It was, you know, a bit eye-opening, I guess you could say, surreal in many ways, because it was everything that we trained for and planned for. But at the same time, we've got a mission to do, and we don't want to let the troops on the ground down.
0: In ATEM language, how low is low in that case?
1: So we were down below the weather. We were around about 5,000 to 6,000 feet, okay, which if not low in the A-10, we would, you know, we could be at 100 feet in the A-10. But this is kind of an awkward elevation to be at because we were highlighted a little bit below the clouds, trying to be in a position where we could see the friendly's location.
0: And did your flight lead make the first pass, or did you make the first pass, or how does that work logistically?
1: My flight lead rolled in pretty quickly as soon as we got down below the weather. He could see it immediately, kind of saw the whole situation with our friendlies on the west side of the Tigris River, enemy over on the east side of the Tigris River. Nice, clearly defined river to tell us where the friendlies and the enemy was at. He rolled in very quickly from north to south and was told that it was not effective because we had to come in from south to north. So we adjusted our run-in heading, and then we decided we would each make about two passes each because of the high threat situation, and then we would climb up, reassess, get our energy back, and go from there.
0: All right, so you're using the gun and just missiles?
1: We used gun and rockets, because our target was underneath a bridge, and we needed to use that forward firing to get right underneath the bridge where the enemy was hiding.
0: I want to go into more details about this mission after the break, but I got to tell you that wasn't your first time in contact, right?
1: Oh, it was not. I mean, it certainly was not. It was just the most, I would say it was the most high threat, where, you know, not only were we engaging the enemy, but the enemy was also engaging with us. Coming off that target is when I felt and heard that loud explosion at the back of the airplane.
0: Okay, we'll get back up into that. Good time to be sitting in a titanium bathtub. Your host, Ben Bueller-Gersey, we're talking with Kim Campbell. Learn more at kim-kc-campbell.com. We'll be right back.
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5: ABC News, I'm Brian Clark. It's been a deadly weekend for American forces in the Middle East. Two U.S. service members were killed in an Iranian strike on Jordan Friday. A third was missing, and U.S. Central Command now says unidentified remains have been located. ABC Stephen Portnoy has more on another death.
6: The death of a service member in northern Iraq is described as the result of a controlled detonation of an unexploded ordnance that was carried by a one-way Iranian attack drone. Another American was wounded in that incident.
5: The U.S. has struck Iran for eight straight nights, saying last night's attacks targeted Iran's Revolutionary Guard. The eyes of the world on East Rutherford, New Jersey. The World Cup final between Spain and Argentina in extra time after a scoreless 90 minutes. President Trump is on hand. The Odyssey dominated the box office in its debut weekend, taking in over $124 million in the U.S., almost $140 million overseas. This is ABC News.
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0: Welcome back to American Warrior Radio, ladies and gentlemen. This is your host, Ben Buehler-Garcia. We're talking with A-10 pilot Kim Campbell. She's got a great book out just released called Flying in the Face of Fear, A Fighter Pilot's Lessons on Leading with Courage. Kim, when we last left our hair, when she was in an A-10 diving on some enemy forces underneath the bridge in Baghdad, and I guess you delivered your ordnance and you started to pull off, and then what happened?
1: Yeah, I pulled off target, just trying to get away from the ground, away from the threat, and that is when I felt and heard a huge explosion at the back of the airplane. I mean, there was no doubt in my mind that I had been hit. Bright red-orange fireball. I could see it. I could feel it. I knew immediately that I was hit. The jet dumped over, pointed nose low down towards Baghdad, and I remember I tried to pull back on the control stick just instinctively, and absolutely nothing happened. I could see Baghdad getting closer, and I knew I might have to eject, and I just quickly tried to analyze the situation, figure out what was going wrong and what could I do other than eject, which I knew wasn't going to be a great option for me. So I figured out very quickly that I had lost all of the hydraulics on my airplane, which is what allows us to fly, and I knew really my options at that point were eject out of the airplane or put the jet into our backup emergency system and hope that it worked. Thankfully, I flipped that switch and the jet worked exactly as advertised, and it slowly started to climb out and away from Baghdad.
0: So at that time, were you inverted or were you upright?
1: Just nose low, upright, but kind of in a left-hand turn, diving down towards Baghdad.
0: And is it, I know, Kim, movies aren't always accurate, but is it like the movies where there's all kinds of bells and whistles start to go off and your gauges?
1: It was a lot like that in many ways. I think, I feel like time slowed down some because I just remember so many things in that moment. I remember looking out the front of the cockpit and I could see the Tigris River. I could see Baghdad getting closer. And in that instant of trying to analyze the situation, I remember I had this master caution light. It's up on our cockpit glare shield that's flashing at me. I looked down at our caution panel. It's lit up like a Christmas tree. I've got all these lights and, just trying to decipher which ones are the most important. There was a lot going on all at once, a lot going wrong all at once. And it was really just about focusing on what was most important. What was the most important problem, the most critical problem? What could I handle in that moment, which was trying to get that airplane under control?
0: And, it's interesting you say that because in your book, Kim talks about your experiences and then how that translates into issues, insights that we can only either use in our personal lives or in business or whatever it might be. And identifying priorities, critical priorities right off the bat is so important. And in that case, you had not even seconds to do that.
1: Yeah. And the reason that I was successful in that moment was because of all the training and preparation that I had done in advance leading up to that moment. I mean, in that moment over Baghdad with my airplane plunging to the ground, I did not have time to open a checklist. I didn't have time to ask for help. I just had to react and respond in that moment. And thankfully, I had done a lot of training. I had done a lot of practice and preparation for that moment exactly. Even though it was one of those things I never expected, a situation I never expected to find myself in. But I had planned, I had put in the work, and, we were prepared for that.
0: Flying an A-10 without hydraulics, what would be a civilian equivalent of that?
1: Well, I equate it to what some people have shared with me, which is driving a dump truck or a semi-truck without power steering. It's not something I've done, right? So I can't really tell you exactly how accurate it is. But it was a very heavy airplane to fly. It was not very maneuverable. I had a really hard time with it initially until I kind of got the hang of it. But if I took my hands off the stick, the airplane wanted to roll. I mean, it was not a stable platform at that point.
0: And your wingman, I assume, was still around, came close by, and did he kind of fly around and take a look and share with you what he saw, or did he think it better to leave that unspoken at that point in time?
1: No, my wingman was so critical on that mission. I mean, in that moment when I was hit over Baghdad, as soon as I told him that I was hit, he immediately became very directive in terms of helping me. I think he could sense in my limited communication the amount of trouble that I was having. And he immediately told me to come west, to get over the friendly location so that if I had to eject, I would have some chance of survival and ideally float down over the friendlies. He told me to put out more chaff and flare from our countermeasure system so that the enemy wouldn't hit us again because they were still shooting at us. I mean, he just had this incredible situational awareness that I didn't, because I was so focused on trying to get that airplane under control. And once we kind of got out of Baghdad, he came up next to me to do a battle damage check, which was just a look over of the airplane. And gosh, I remember him telling me, you've got hundreds of holes in your fuselage and tail section and a hole about the size of a football in the back horizontal stabilizer, which did not sound good, to say the least.
0: It doesn't sound like the news you'd want to get at that particular point in time, but...
1: But I knew something was wrong.
0: Exactly.
1: I couldn't see it. I mean, I couldn't see any of it.
0: So you're fighting this plane. How long of a flight back to your landing?
1: Yeah, it was about an hour flying home from Baghdad back to Kuwait, where we were stationed. We could have landed in Iraq at Tilil Air Base, which was a base that we had taken over at the time. But we decided, you know, these are the things we were talking about, that if I crashed, there was no hospital, there was no ambulance. So we wanted to go back to Kuwait if we could make it, because they had the rescue and recovery forces that I would need.
0: Now, I've never flown. Well, I've got 3,000 hours on my A-10 simulator at home, Kim. But, and I'm not an engineer, but I'm thinking of an A-10 without hydraulics. I'm thinking brakes?
1: No brakes. Well, we have an emergency backup braking system that gives you 5 brake applications. So normal braking was not there. No nose wheel steering, no speed braking. Just a lot of missing parts and pieces. I had to get the gear down through an alternate emergency procedure as well, because all of those things take hydraulics. Mm-hmm. So thankfully, we had plenty to do to keep us busy on the way back, to go through plenty of emergency procedures, which in a way was good because it kept me focused. Because if I had free time, if I had a spare moment, my mind could wander and think about really all those worst case scenarios, you know, about crashing and whether or not I would survive. And that just wasn't a place that I needed to stay. So I really tried to focus on all those emergency procedures and what could we do to make this airplane fly better on the way back.
0: Well, you did get her down safely.
1: Yeah.
0: Didn't go into a ditch or anything, as far as I know.
1: No, it was probably the best landing I've ever done.
0: How often has A-10 been landed under manual control?
1: There were 3 attempts before mine during Operation Desert Storm, and sadly, they were not all successful. We lost a pilot on the first attempt. On the second attempt, the pilot was able to get the airplane on the ground, but he swerved on and off the runway several times, and the airplane was destroyed. He was very lucky to survive. But there was one situation, very similar damage to mine, where the pilot was able to get the airplane on the ground successfully. So I knew there was a glimmer of hope that I could do it too.
0: Quite a sense of relief as you're getting out of that cockpit, and I'm guessing the ground crews are coming up saying, how on earth? What was the final battle damage assessment? How many holes? Did somebody take a pencil into account?
1: Yeah, I think eventually they did. It was something over 600 holes in the airplane from the shrapnel damage. I have to tell you, I mean, I couldn't see the damage when I was flying it back. So when I hopped out of the airplane, and there were a bunch of Marine firefighters waiting to meet me, and I think the look on their face was just this complete shock, you know, looking at me, looking at the airplane. And I kind of walked to the back of the jet, and it was dripping with hydraulic fluid. There were holes everywhere. The back end of the tail section was charred, covered, you know, in this black char from a fire that had happened at some point. I mean, I was shocked. I really was shocked and amazed that the airplane could take that hit and still keep flying.
0: Well, we're very glad they could. And I'm sure Soup Campbell is very glad as well. Kim, when we come back, I want to talk about your book and just a lot of great takeaways in this book. But I want to start off with family, because as people heard from the beginning of the show, your husband, Scott Campbell, is also an A-10 pilot. And that created some extra learning experiences, I guess. Ladies and gentlemen, this is your host, Ben Bueller Garcia. We're talking with Kim Campbell, call sign Killerchick. You can learn more of us at kim-kc-campbell.com. 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We'll be right back.
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0: Welcome back to American Warrior Radio, ladies and gentlemen. This is your host, Ben Bueller Garcia. We're speaking with Kim Campbell. Kim's an A-10 pilot. She's got a great new book out called Flying in the Face of Fear, a Fighter Pilot's Lessons on Leading with Courage. You can also learn more. 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Kim, I mentioned when we first had you on American Warrior Radio, it was alongside your husband, Scott, on call sign Soup Campbell. That's not as cool as Killer Chick, but I guess it makes sense. In your book, you take particular experiences and then you sort of summarize in the back what the leadership lessons are from that experience. Obviously, your little situation over Baghdad on April 7, 2003 was a big one, but there's lots of other examples. And one thing I really enjoyed about your book is I don't know how many couples have both been awarded Distinguished Flying Crosses, but the number of married couples in the Air Force specifically, you cite at only about 10%. And when you were initially trying to make the decision of what plane to fly, and you wanted to fly the A-10, that was your first choice. But there was some question with your husband being an A-10 pilot, whether that was a good idea. And the takeaway from that comes out of just set your own flight path. There's lots of people who try to talk you out of that and said it would never work for you and your husband, that you both could not be successful in the Air Force. But Kim set her own flight path.
1: Yeah, you know, we are grateful for all the advice that we got throughout our careers. You know, it was all well-intentioned. But in the end, you know, we were unique. I mean, there weren't a lot of married A-10 couples at the time when we started. And you know, our commanders didn't quite know how best to support us. And a lot of the advice that we got was that we would have to choose one career over another. And Scott and I just decided that we both love what we were doing. We love flying the A-10 and we would just continue doing that until it didn't work or until we decided to do something else. we really did have to set our own path. And there was risk in that. We didn't really know what it would mean for our career, but we set our priorities in terms of what was important for us, which was to stay together as a couple, but also to go on flying the airplane that we absolutely loved.
0: One of the other kind of sad quotes or elements that came out of your book was a situation where, because of that, and I mean, clearly there was challenges, not just deployments, but trying to get assignments in the same vicinity. And at one point, your son, I don't know how old he was at the time, 8, 10 years old, maybe, he went up to the 3-star general, your boss, and basically said, I wish my dad would get fired.
1: Yeah, we had some tough times, later in our career and trying to do it all, as we say. And at the time that happened, I was a group commander. I was responsible for more than 1,000 people down in South America, Central America, and the Caribbean. My husband was the wing commander at Davis-Monthan Air Force Base, responsible for more than 11,000 people there. And we were busy. We were gone a lot, and we were doing our best to be home, at least have someone home with the kids. But it was rare when the four of us were all together. My kids just, it was hard for them. And we realized that. That was one of those assignments that was incredible from a leadership perspective. But we also understood the toll that it took on our kids. And, kids will say what they think. And my son certainly did. So there's nothing like telling the 3-star general that you want your dad to get fired. But, you know, it helped us refocus a little bit and prioritize our life and realize that, yes, kids are resilient, but, you know, at some point they can only take so much and we can only take so much. And then that's why we made the decision to retire, based on a lot of those family decisions. It didn't quite happen as quickly as we thought. We had intended to retire from that assignment, and then we got an offer to go back to the Air Force Academy, kind of back where it all started for us, and in a place where we could have more family time and be together as a family while also contributing to this awesome next generation of leaders.
0: How cool was that, returning through that front guard gate after having been there as a cadet?
1: It's pretty awesome to come back. It's not, you know, sometimes as a cadet, you just kind of take it for granted, and all you want to think about is graduating and leaving. But coming back to where it all started for me and driving in that gate and driving up to the Air Force Academy and remembering all the challenges and hard times and everything that I had gone through, but to be back at a place where now I could have the opportunity to give back, you know, to help influence and lead this next generation, it was exciting. It was just, it was a great place to come back where we started, to kind of come full circle in life.
0: Kim, there's lots of great takeaways in your book, Flying in the Face of Fear. And I don't want to give too much of it away, but I'll tell you, the one chapter that I enjoyed the most personally, and given my work in the business community and public service, was Aviate, Communicate, and Navigate. Because I think there's a lot of stuff that I, as a civilian, could take from that. And my first real job at the Chamber of Commerce, I never forget, my boss told me, he says, look, you've got your list of things to do every morning sitting there on your desk. Take the one you want to do the least, the one you hate the most, and attack that one first in the morning. And you'll find your day goes better. You use an example of a 4-ship formation you were trying to bring in weather, to highlight the importance of that order, Aviate, Communicate, and Navigate. Why don't you explain that to our listeners, if you would?
1: Yeah, so that phraseology is something that we learn early in our careers. Aviate, focus on what's most important, which in our case was flying the airplane. Navigate, where you gain situational awareness of your surroundings, find a safe place to land, and communicate. Ask for help, right? Let people know what's going on. It helps us to prioritize and slow down in an emergency. And this situation that you're referring to is flying into Afghanistan in the weather, and I lost contact radio communication with my number 4 airplane. So I was leading 4 airplanes down into Bagram Air Base in Afghanistan through the weather, which was incredibly uncomfortable for us. We had very set procedures, but when I lost radio communication with my number 4 airplane, you know, of course, you're starting to think about all these worst case scenarios. What happened to him? Did he crash? What, you know, is he having an emergency? What's going on? And so in that moment, I'm starting to feel overwhelmed because I'm trying to lead my 4-ship into the base. I can't communicate with my number 4. We're trying to coordinate all separate procedures for all of us to go in and land. And it's starting to feel a bit overwhelming. And I realized very quickly that I cannot do it all myself. I have to focus first on aviating, flying my airplane, and getting the airplanes down on the ground safely. I've got to navigate. I've got to get myself there. I've got to ask for help from all the controllers, my other airplanes, so that they can help out in that scenario. And I end up asking my number three airplane. He's a little bit closer to him. You know, maybe he can get communications with him. But again, it's reminding yourself in those moments where you're feeling overwhelmed, when there's a lot going on, that you have to be able to prioritize what is most important in that moment, and then follow through with the rest of the things. Also critical to know that in those moments when you're feeling overwhelmed, you don't have to do it on your own. You can communicate and ask for help. And sometimes that's hard for us, especially hard for people that are used to doing it all on their own.
0: I tell you what, I've heard this before, Kim, but definitely one of the other takeaways came out of me from the book is it's okay to be vulnerable. Like I said, it's okay to ask for help. And one of the most important elements of leadership is empowering your subordinates to do what they can do. And it's more, you know, you've got a chapter called Commander's Intent in there where you talk about it. And you mentioned General Patton's quote, never tell people how to do things, tell them what to do, and they'll surprise you with their ingenuity. Kim, we've only got about 2 minutes left. Any other takeaways? And folks, I encourage you to read this book, but Kim, any other messages you'd like to share with our listeners?
1: Yeah, you know, the thing I would say, you know, this book is titled Flying in the Face of Fear. And I will be honest, I was a little hesitant to use that word fear in the title initially, because I think a lot of times people hear the word fear and they think about vulnerability or weakness in a negative way. But the truth is, I look back on my career and I realize there were so many moments where I felt a sense of fear or worry or nervousness, but I did it anyway. It was about walking up the ramp to go to basic training. It was about walking into my fighter squadron knowing I was the only female pilot. It was taking off on a risky close air submission. It was, you know, being at home as a mom with two kids and my husband deployed for a year. In each of those moments, there was a sense of fear of like, can I do this? And, you know, wanting to do well, wanting to excel. And what I've realized, having the ability to reflect now over, you know, 20 plus years, is that it's not the fear that matters. It's all about what you do in that moment. It is about stepping up to take action in the face of fear. And it's about having the courage to respond even when you're scared. That is what is most important. And that's why I titled the book that way. One of the many reasons that I wrote the book.
0: What you do and how you come out of that crucible moment. You wrap that up with a nice little bow, Kim.
1: I do my best.
0: Folks, you can not only get the book, but you can also, Kim, as I understand it, Kim, you also go around and do speeches. You can learn more at kim-kc-campbell.com. Kim, thank you so much for spending some time with our listeners today.
1: Absolutely. Thanks so much for having me.
0: And my best to soup.
1: You bet.
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11: 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Outrage gets the clicks and the applause. Anger gets the headlines. But history tells a different story. The people who changed the world for the better were rarely remembered because they shouted the loudest. They were remembered because they were right, because they were thoughtful, and because they were willing to speak the truth even when it was unpopular. The next time someone tries to shout down a debate, remember this. The strength of an idea isn't measured by how loudly it is shouted. It's measured by how well it stands the test of reason. 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Lasting changes always belong to those who solve problems. 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
19: ABC News, I'm Chuck Sievertson. Spain beats Argentina to win the 2026 World Cup 1-0 in extra time before a huge crowd in East Rutherford, New Jersey. The reaction in Madrid. Spain's substitute, Ferran Torres, scored in the 106th minute. Another U.S. service member's death this weekend in the Middle East, says ABC's Marcus Moore.
20: CENTCOM announcing another U.S. service member was killed in northern Iraq Saturday during a controlled detonation of an unexploded ordnance from a downed Iranian drone. The administration saying this is a mission that will save millions of lives going forward.
19: CENTCOM says unidentified remains have been located as the military searched for a missing service member in Jordan, where two others were killed in an Iranian strike on Friday. If Israeli Prime Minister Netanyahu comes to New York City for the UN General Assembly in September, Mayor Mamdani would like to order his arrest if it's legal as a war criminal, he tells the New York Times. This is ABC News.
21: From the LI News Radio Weather Center, for tonight, clear skies with a low of 63. Tomorrow, sunny and bright with a high of 81. Tomorrow night, partly cloudy with a low of 63. On Tuesday, mostly cloudy with showers likely in the afternoon and a high of 81. Tuesday night, showers likely throughout the evening with a low of 70. From the LI News Weather Center, I'm J.D. 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
0: Hello, ladies and gentlemen. You're tuned into American Warrior Radio. This is your host, Ben Bueller Garcia. American Warrior Radio officially entered national syndication several years ago when our program was picked up by the Talk Media Network. I've always believed that any business, whether it's a radio show or a restaurant, should constantly be looking to improve. Now, much of that learning can come from talking to others in your battle space. So I recently decided to check and see what kind of company I was in by exploring some of the other shows carried by my syndicator. This led me to a program that debuted in March 2017 and entered syndication just 1 year later. John J. Wiley is a producer and host of Law Enforcement Talk Radio Show. 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
7: Hey, it's a pleasure to be here with you, Ben. Thank you so much for having me.
0: Well, I tell you what, let's talk a little bit about you, Jay. You were retired as a Baltimore police sergeant, medically retired due to a line of duty injury. I've never been to Baltimore.

0: Ron. And I was retired at the age of 33 and, had a fair amount to do when I grew up at that point, and I really didn't know.
1: Okay. Fair enough. And I, well, let's, we're going to talk about that too, because you and I have chatted about my, brief courtship with law enforcement and my own personal life. What motivated Jay to become a police officer?
0: Well, I thought I wanted to be a Catholic priest, and I went to a seminary, and, turns out I didn't have the calling, the vocation, but, there was a guy named Joseph Wambaugh, and he wrote a lot of books about policing when I was a kid. And a lot of those books were turned into movies, turned into television shows. And I really fell in love with it. And I remember to this day having a conversation with my mom and dad. I was the oldest of, the oldest and only boy. I have four younger sisters. So they're like, you don't want to be a priest. So what's next? I'm thinking, oh, I want to be a cop. I want to go in police work. And they're like, what? There's a bit of a transition for them.
1: But what, and let's dig a little deeper in that. Why, I mean, did you always have a heart of service?
0: Yeah, I really think I did. Here's the reality of the situation. You know, I didn't view police work, and I still don't view police work as a lot of dealing with violent crime. That's a part of it. That's a small part of it. But most of it is quality life issues, and most of it is dealing with people, stuff like family disputes, parking complaints, all that other stuff. It's just being a good neighbor, and that's really all it was. I got invited to people's houses for their cookouts. It was not uncommon for me and my, our partners to be, invited to eat something while we're there. It was not a big deal. It was great to be part of that community.
1: Now you said you were not, you know, people say, hey, you knew what you're signing up for. And you said you had no idea what you're signing up for. Can you tell us a little bit more about that? I mean, what shocked you the most, Jay?
0: What shocked me still to this day is the personal degradation that a lot of people go through. And I'll just give you an example. When people die, it's unceremoniously. It's not like on television. It's not like on the movies. It's usually in the toilet. It's usually in the bathtub. And people live in horrible, horrible conditions. Some great people, by the way. That part still stays with me, but, part of what really bothers me is, the so-called acts of violence from those so-called people that love you, parents, putting out lit cigarettes on kids. I never understood a lot of stuff. We had – the standing joke was this happened in our district. We had a guy that was – that he stabbed his wife in the throat with a knife at Thanksgiving because she wanted to lead the family prayer. That stuff doesn't make sense to me.
1: Wow. Okay. Yeah, I definitely get that. So, I mean, would you, coming back to the priest thing, so for most law enforcement officers, would you say that it is a calling?
0: And oh, yeah.
1: So, yeah. 50%, 80%, 95%?
0: Well, it's a little bit different nowadays. When I started, Ben, I'm a little bit older guy. So when I started, it was paying $13,280 a year. We lived off ramen noodles. We couldn't afford an apartment on our own. So you really had one to do this job. And we guys coming, I say guys, it's men and women, coming from New York, New Jersey, Ohio, Pennsylvania, because their departments weren't hiring. Baltimore was. Now I see San Francisco, for example, their starting pay is like $241,000. So I don't know how much of a calling it is today, but back then it certainly was because you weren't making good money.
1: Kind of like being in the radio business.
0: Well, exactly like being in the radio business. Look, I started radio and I'll just say I was 45. I'm a first full-time radio job and I survived off McDonald's wages. It was brutal.
1: Yeah. Well, I feel that way about, well, we'll talk about a little bit why we do what we do with our shows. And it's definitely, I'll say, I don't know about you, Jay, but with me, it's definitely not for the money. So you started in 1980, which seems forever ago. I think body armor was just coming into use, relatively new thing. No tasers, no body worn cameras.
0: No.
1: And I bet you carried a revolver.
0: You did. I was issued a 38. Heavy framed, the 357 frame revolver, Smith & Wesson. And we had front panel vest only. We didn't have back panel vests because back then they didn't show, the data didn't show that a lot of officers were shot in the back. We can talk about that later on. But it carried a bullet resistance up to like 45 or 90.

0: 9mm and below, because it didn't, things like high power rifles were not existent. And by the way, a lot of the laws we encountered 22 semi-automatics, 32s, all that stuff, a lot of tape, until the state of Maryland in their utmost wisdom passed this Saturday night special law. And all of a sudden, almost overnight, we started going as high caliber handguns.
1: And I'm not familiar with that law. What was the impact? What changed?
0: Well, the impact was it became illegal to carry what they called a Saturday night special. So cheap 32 revolver, cheap 22s, all that stuff, all the cheap guns, that were primarily what we saw and where I was were almost, they're made illegal. They were illegal to begin with, but we started going to Glocks. We started going to 45s. We started going to, Browning high power 380s, all that other stuff. Then we had the advent of, when crack cocaine came through Baltimore, it almost overnight changed the weaponry from handguns to long rifles, semi-automatics, fully automatics, all that stuff.
1: So it was illegal to carry a snub nose 32 caliber, but you could carry a full size Smith & Wesson 45.
0: In theory, you're not supposed to carry both, because 95%, and by the way, the four people that shot at me and the four shootings, every one of them had prior multiple convictions. Every one of them. So it's not their first time, but, they had stolen guns, they had all that stuff, and they didn't pay attention to laws. And I always say this, if you don't like gun laws, trust me, you can pass more laws, but it's not going to make any difference whatsoever.
1: No, absolutely. Criminals, oddly enough, they're criminals because they don't pay attention to laws.
0: They don't pay attention to laws. They could care less.
1: Yeah, agreed. I tell you what, Jay, when we come back, I want to talk a little bit more about your experiences, and then in general, kind of, you know, what does it take to be a police officer? Who, you know, it's important to know what you want to do in life. It's also very important to know what you don't want to do in life, and maybe share some of your wisdom and your experience with some of our younger listeners out there who might be considering a career or not. Ladies and gentlemen, this is Ben Bueller Garcia. Real privilege to be talking with Jay Wiley. He's got a great radio program. It's called Law Enforcement Radio. You can find more at letradio.com. 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And just, I tell you, some really, really compelling content there. 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We'll be right back. Hey, listeners, it's Ben Bueller Garcia, host of American Warrior Radio. His father was a disabled Army veteran. His daughter was born blind. He started guiding and teaching blind skiers in the 80s and saw how powerful skiing was as a therapy for people with disabilities. And he decided to do the same thing with scuba diving. 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

0: Welcome back to American Warrior Radio, ladies and gentlemen. Ben Bueller Garcia talking with Jay Whitey. Jay is a retired, medically retired Baltimore police sergeant. He kind of, well, after you're medically retired, Jay, you got into radio. How that seems an interesting jump to me.
1: It was. And I think back, there's two incidents that still stick with me. One was, I was walking a footpost in Reisterstown Road in Northwest District of Baltimore, and I walked into a barbershop, and the guy was there. He was like a radio ad salesman. He's like, "Man, you got a great voice. You could sell Afro Sheen. You could do all this stuff. It was great." I was like, "Oh, that's awesome." You know, I kind of played it off. But on midnight shift, we had a tradition that if you had to go downtown, to get whatever reports, whatever it might be, you had to call the dispatchers and say you want a cup of coffee. So I walked in, I made the phone call. I got some coffee. I walked in and got buzzed into the dispatching area. And, so I went up to where the Northwest District was, and the dispatcher, he said, "Can I help you?" I went, "Yeah, I'm 635 unit." And they went slack jawed like this. I was like, what's the problem? They were like, "Well, we thought you sounded just like Barry White. Turns out you're very white." And from that day on, I was known as Barry for some of the dispatches from that shift. So those two things stuck with me.
0: You just went out, you got a day job in radio? You were a host?
1: I did is kind of a long transition, probably similar to you. I started in audio blogs, the predecessor to podcasts. I think it was 1999, so it was a few years after I retired. And I fell in love with it. And then I went and did a brokered radio show, 2 hours on Saturday nights. I sold my own advertising, do all that stuff, fell in love with it, but I didn't know the back end of it because we had an engineer. So then I went to night school, with the broadcasting schools, and I learned the ins and outs of radio, and I've been in it full time, ever since. So I was like 44, 45 when I got my first full-time radio job. And about 2017, I launched this because as much as I love radio, and this is something you'll know, that you are an employee. And the moment you stop working for a radio station, no matter how hard you work at it, no matter how much you treat it like your own baby, you stop making revenue. It's over.
0: Yeah, we just saw there's been a lot of national news about some major layoffs in corporate radio. And I mean, I've always signed the front of the check, never the back of the check when it comes to radio. So I haven't had that. Fortunately, I haven't had that experience. Jay, going back to the police officers, you know, I mentioned body cams and tasers, and I don't know your opinion on this, sir. I think, you know, a lot of people were nervous about body cams when they first were required, but I think that's one of the best things to happen to our men and women in blue out there, because now, I mean, the truth is right there for everybody to see.
1: Well, it's the ultimate nanny cam, so to speak. So I was reluctant at first because, number one, I would not do policing without a body camera. I'd have everything because it would solve 99.9% of all the complaints against me immediately. Once they saw their body camera, that it was the defendant lying or the citizen lying, and it wasn't me, it would be over. What I had my concern about was it would take away discretion. It would take away the ability to give people a break. For example, if they're drinking in public or a bit of marijuana. A lot of times we didn't arrest people. So I was always concerned about that. However, that doesn't seem to be an issue. Remember this. Back in the day, we were issued a balsa wood nightstick. They were so bad. We got table legs, and they're called espantoons the way we use them. We had a .38 revolver. We had mace, which the old-time police said never, ever spray that stuff because it only works on innocent bystanders and police. It never works on the bad guys. So now that we have tasers, we have body cams, we have all these tools, and a lot of policing is the same thing. We were de-escalating before it was accepted term. We're doing community policing well before, in the 80s, well before this became a thing. So I just don't understand why people think technology can make the world a safer place. It's nice to have all these tools. However, the big tool we have is this thing here, this muscle, this brain. That's what's going to talk you out of a lot of situations.
0: So, Jay, the tools have changed, but policing hasn't.
1: No, I don't think it has at all, Ben, to be honest with you. Yeah. It's like look, you've got to be willing to give a lot, but you've got to, I'll give you an example. It was a Valentine's Day. I don't remember the year. It was February, obviously, because it's Valentine's Day, and I was a single guy, and we had a call, a woman that in the poor area, she opened up her oven and she turned the heat on so she had heat. And she was threatening suicide because she was having failed relationships. We were on one side of a table. I was a lead officer. And then she was on another side with a straight razor. And I said to her, I was like 22 at the time, 22, 23. And I said, I understand. I've got failed relationships. I got all this stuff. And she said, boy, it sure is getting hot in here. Do you want something to drink? I'm like, yeah, I do. She put the straight razor down on the table, went to get something to drink, at which time I kicked the table, broke my toe, and we wound up locking her up, taking her into the local hospital to get medical care. That's what we did on a daily basis. There was very little gunplay. And I don't think that really has changed.
0: Okay. I tell you, Jay, we talked offline about and my listeners are probably sick and tired of hearing the story. I came to the local university on to study criminal justice because I thought I wanted to be a police officer. And I volunteered at the county jail and pretrial release for 2 years on the graveyard shift because that's when all the excitement or most excitement took place. I did, multiple ride-alongs. And right around my third year of college, what that taught me was that I should not be a police officer. My threshold for bad guys doing dumb things was way too low, and I would have burned out in 2, maybe 3 years. So I didn't pursue that line. And I tell you what, in my professional life now, the more I interact with police officers, it's verified that was the right decision. You did an interview where you shared that when you first pin on the badge, many of the officers were former Vietnam or Korean era veterans. And they made great cops.
1: They were phenomenal. The people that trained me, a lot of Vietnam combat veterans, and we had a few command staff there, Korean War veterans. And the one thing they taught me was, number one, was that you always treat people with respect, especially in their own home, especially in front of their friends, until they change the tone of the conversation. Then there's absolutely no backing down because there's an audience. And that audience will see what you do and how you handle situations. So if you take a lot of guff from someone, and we had what we call verbal judo, so we didn't take a lot of stuff, but they could swing on you the next time. Then after that, it was a knife, a gun. So you taught people how to treat you. But they were phenomenal police, and they really believed in community policing and treating everybody as if there was their own threshold. For example, we had a lot of handgun violations that I could have arrested people. I knew they were carrying a gun, but they had not been in trouble for 20 or 25 years. They used that solely as protection. So there were people that we didn't arrest that we knew we could have. The law was on our side, but we just didn't because it was not the right thing to do. And be honest with you, Ben, it was what we called a humble. It was not something you wanted to take credit for.
0: Yeah, fair enough. I'll tell you what, Jay, hold that thought when we come back. I'd like to talk a little bit more and get your advice. And I definitely want to talk about something that's always concerned me, and that's the weight of the badge. Ladies and gentlemen, Ben Buehler-Garcia talking with Jay Waddy. Check out Law Enforcement Talk Radio, letradio.com. We'll be right back. 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
2: ABC News, I'm Chuck Sievertson. Spain beats Argentina to win the 2026 World Cup 1-0 in extra time before a huge crowd in East Rutherford, New Jersey. The reaction in Madrid. Spain's substitute, Ferran Torres, scored in the 106th minute. Another U.S. service member's death this weekend in the Middle East, says ABC's Marcus Moore.
3: CENTCOM announcing another U.S. service member was killed in northern Iraq Saturday during a controlled detonation of an unexploded ordnance from a downed Iranian drone. The administration saying this is a mission that will save millions of lives going forward.
2: CENTCOM says unidentified remains have been located as the military searched for a missing service member in Jordan, where two others were killed in an Iranian strike on Friday. If Israeli Prime Minister Netanyahu comes to New York City for the UN General Assembly in September, Mayor Mamdani would like to order his arrest if it's legal as a war criminal, he tells the New York Times. This is ABC News.
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0: Welcome back to American Warrior Radio, ladies and gentlemen. Ben Bueller Garcia talking with Jay Wiley. Jay is a retired Baltimore police sergeant. He now hosts, or for years has hosted, Law Enforcement Talk Radio, letradio.com. You can check out the podcast there. Jay, as I mentioned early in the program, you started off in 2017, almost, I won't say immediately, but were syndicated the next year. And now you're approaching, what, 150 stations coast to coast?
1: Yeah, our last count was 148, and we broadcast weekly to 48 million combined U.S. population. So we pitch to radio stations as we do for radio what the Investigation Discovery Channel does for television. So what I try to avoid is I want people to tell their stories from their perspective, their experience investigating crime. That's only about 20% of it. The reality of police work is another – maybe 20%. The rest are people that have gone through trauma, and it's police, it's other first responders, it's victims of crime, it's military veterans. The impact of the trauma on them and what they did to build their lives afterwards, I think that's an important part of the equation.
0: So it's not just a cop show. You've got a lot of civilians on there who have been victims or otherwise experienced trauma, and then they're sharing their how-tos, if you will, how they got out of it and their inspirational stories. Yeah.
1: I think there's a lot to be learned. And this goes back to, not to be religious, but when I was a kid, my mother used to say to me that we all have our crosses to bear. And there are people that are going through horrendously bad things and they're ready to give up and they don't know there's light in a tunnel. And those people tell their stories about what they went through and most importantly, how they got to where they're at today. A lot of these people never realize that their life can be better for them. It does require work, but it can be a whole lot better for them.
0: Jay, did you, when you first got started, did you have any idea that you'd be in markets, you know, with combined populations of, would you say 44 million, 43 million, or did that just, did it sneak up on you, or was this all intentional, or a little bit of both?
1: Well, I wanted to do the podcast first, and I was hoping, it kind of in the back of my head, that we'd picked up by radio stations. But I'll be honest with you, I never thought it'd be as big as it is today. And all I'm focusing on is the stories. So like tomorrow I've got an interview with a guy who, is in the San Francisco Bay Area, California, and he had congestive heart failure and he's got cancer and he's 65. And the main thing is how do you develop a life after that? And I think a lot of people need to hear that. How do you not let that become the overriding thing in your life? In short, I think that it's amazing, but now that I've got a taste of where I'm at, I want a lot more.
0: Well, I think that's something that you and I agree on. And it's, you know, our mission is just to, and I'm a big believer in the power of storytelling. I think from, when I was growing up, we were raised a lot among the indigenous peoples and I learned the storytelling, how important that was. And in effect, that's why we try to do on American Warrior Radio as well is let those people tell their stories. So that others, you know, particularly civilians can understand. I just want to wrap up this topic, Jay. I guess it might be hard to say what makes a good cop, but can you share what type of personality profiles you would tell to stay the heck away from that career?
1: Yeah, I would say the very first is the know-it-all. Look, I love police. I really do. They're some of the best people on the planet. But I also can't stand them because, if I post something on my Facebook page, for example, the Law Enforcement Talk Radio Show Facebook page about an officer-involved shooting, and they'll say, well, you know, I'm a tactical expert. I would have done this. And I always say, you weren't there, so shut your pie hole. You don't know. And by the way, I thought I would do the Clint Eastwood stuff that we all see, the John Wayne stuff. Turns out I made noises, and I did things that were totally different than what we thought. So if someone starts off as a loudmouth know-it-all, that's not exactly the good person I want in law enforcement.
0: Okay. Yeah. And you certainly don't want to give them a badge and a gun.
1: No.
0: Yeah. I get that. Let's talk a little bit about the weight of the badge, Jay. I was, in my day job, I'm a lobbyist and I was going to meet with a local city council person. And as I pulled up, now this is in the city limits. As I pulled up to the office, I noticed a motorcycle cop out front, but he was a county deputy. And that's, I mean, obviously the county covers the city too, but generally they didn't patrol within the city limits. They let the city police department do that. So I walk in and here's the receptionist. I said, yeah, I'm here for my 1 o'clock meeting. And I just happened to mention, I said, yeah, there's a deputy sitting out there in front of your office. And her face just went ashen. Well, it turns out her husband worked for the county sheriff's department. And she thought that that officer was there to make a notification. And, you know, public hearings can get a little touchy, but my wife doesn't worry about me, you know, coming home at night after going to, you know, a public hearing and testifying. But I mean, not only the officer, the weight of the badge not only impacts the officer, but their entire family. I mean, spouses all across the country, that's got to cross their mind every single shift, right?
1: It does. I have two daughters. They're in their mid-30s now. And even though I retired when they were still young, I had no idea. They're scarred by what I went through. My mother, she wasn't until I retired. She's like, I couldn't sleep at night because I was worried about you. I didn't understand the impact that this had on other people. I was so preoccupied with what I was doing, I really didn't give a lot of thought to that. Is there a lot of weight? Yeah, there's a lot of weight that comes with the badge. However, the very first thing I tell people is, and I get approached all the time, They say, so-and-so, my niece, my nephew, my son, my grandson, my granddaughter, they want to be police officers. What advice would you give them? And the first piece of advice I give them is you go to a doctor every year, get a physical. You go to a dentist every year, get an exam. Get yourself a trauma-informed therapist and go see them before things get bad, because they will get bad. And you want to be proactive about this. Do not make the department, do not make the city, do not make someone else force you to go. Do it on your own. If it's once a year, if you don't need it, great. You can talk about kumbaya, whatever. But if things go bad, which they will, you'll see some really bad things that'll stick with you. You'll experience a lot of bad things that will stick with you. This will be something you can use. So, that's the first thing I tell people, is be proactive about your mental health.
0: You know, it's interesting. We just had a doctor on who's an Army veteran, and now part of her therapy, if you will, her counseling focuses specifically on veterans and law enforcement, you know, and the trauma that they've experienced. I mentioned to you, Jay, before, a fellow by the name of Ayman Kafel, who we've had on the show several times. He's a Army veteran now, a police officer, and he's actually doing some interesting research into the biology and the stress factors and the long-term effects of just, you know, constant adrenaline rushes and sleep deprivation, and how, you know, that can long-term actually rewire the human brain. But there's also non-violent traumas, mm-hmm. lack of support,
1: right.
0: poor leadership.
1: Oh, that's rampant. I will say that's rampant nowadays.
0: And in our community here in my city, depending on who you ask, we're probably short 300 to 400, sworn officers of where we should be for a community our size. And that's a heavy burden to bear if you're one of those undermanned officers going out there every day and then working extra shifts and who knows what.
1: It is, and to be honest with you, there's a certain amount of physical stress that, and you brought some good points, that come with the territory. And all I can speak is for me. My experience was I had the soft body armor, which we had Velcro, and I used to psychologically try to do this thing where I was undressing, and I go from Cop J to Husband J to Father J. And eventually it worked great until it didn't work anymore. What wound up happening for me was I became so, I could not relax. I could not calm down. I could not take it easy. I could not sleep without being knocked out by alcohol. I lost my appetite, all that stuff. And I became so bitterly angry that the slightest thing would set me off. And when I see a lot of body cam videos, and I don't watch many of them, when I see them, all of a sudden there's a guy 6 months ago. He was great. He was a choir boy. He was all, and then all of a sudden he's mouthing off and he's yelling at people. It's like, that's usually what I think of, that anger.
0: Jay, I try to hold that because I know you actually did a show, I want to say, with the police chief who talked about that and the anger and how it influenced his command. So stick around, ladies and gentlemen, back with more with Jay Wally in a few seconds. You know, for over a decade now, it's been my privilege to share these important stories of those who protect us at home and abroad. 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

0: Welcome back to American Warrior Radio, ladies and gentlemen. We're talking with Jay Wiley. He's the producer, host of Law Enforcement Talk Radio. I definitely recommend you check it out, letradio.com. He's also on most major streaming podcast platforms. And it's not just, you don't have to be a cop to enjoy this. He interviews a lot of just average people out there who've gone through trauma and can share inspirational stories and cautionary tales and lots of other good content. Jay, before the break, you were talking about how you had just become so angry and that started to influence your life. And you actually did a show, I want to say with a police chief who was talking about that very issue. Before we get into your show a little bit, if you don't mind sharing, Jay, what was your career ending injury, line of duty injury?
1: My career ended, to put it very quickly, I stopped a stolen van, and he was reaching over in the right front passenger seat. It turns out he's going for crack cocaine. But this guy was built like Lawrence Taylor. And if for those of you younger who don't remember what Lawrence Taylor was built like, he was built. But I had him on the ground with my service weapon. And he took me, as I was trying to reholster my weapon, he took me off the ground and him off the ground, and a fight ensued for control of my gun. And while still in my hand, he wound up firing shots at my head. And a distinct thought came to mind, this guy is trying to kill me. It's not going to happen tonight, and it won't be because of what he does. I was prepared at that point to do whatever it took to survive. Fortunately, he survived, I survived, but I thought I sprained my wrist, Ben, and I had, three surgeries and two steel plates put in my right hand, and I was retired at the age of 33 because I'm right-handed. I didn't know that was going to be a career-ending injury. It was just another stolen van. That's all it was.
0: You don't have regrets, I'm sure, but do you miss it, Jay?
1: I did at first. Still sometimes I do. I have a neighbor who says, he asked me one day, cause I don't know if you can see him in the background. I have, my dog. He's a Rottweiler named Enoch, and I walk him twice a day, multiple times a day, but in the morning I do a long walk. In the evening I do a long walk. He says, "Are you retired first responder?" I'm like, "Yeah." He goes, "Are you police?" I said, "Yeah." I said, "Why?" He goes, "You don't talk to nobody." the truth is, it's me and a lot of my guests say that we're police, and not just police, but firefighters and EMTs and paramedics and military veterans. We're damaged goods. We're dinged up, but we're okay with that. It doesn't mean we're useless. It means that we're not like I was when I was 18. So I went through a lot of stuff, and it's got an effect on me.
0: I tell you, Jay, I've really enjoyed, I just started exploring your podcast and, you know, a lot of stuff that, and I consider myself relatively well versed. Even though I never wore the badge, I'm around it enough to be able to at least translate, I think, but you recently did an episode that just really, I mean, came out of left field for me. And you were talking about the trauma. Cause if you're a police officer, there's a lot of things you can't unsee.
1: No.
0: I mean, you know, you if you're involved in a shooting or, you know, someone who died and you're doing a welfare check and, you know, the body's been in there for 3 months or whatever, or you know, a car accident with an infant, I can think of a million things that you can't unsee. But 9/11 dispatchers never crossed my mind about the amount of trauma that they're exposed to.
1: And to be honest with you, I never thought about them either. I never gave them much thought. They didn't experience the physical danger that we did, but they clearly went through. I had a guest on a couple of years ago, and she was a dispatcher in California, and she's developed CPTSD, or chronic PTS or complex PTSD. And part of it was, a deputy that worked for her, she dispatched a call and he got in a shootout and he was shot and killed. And she heard everything is going on. And I didn't give a thought to what they went through. And so this is not new territory, but back then it really was.
0: Also, I would encourage people, you know, look up Tina Rudig. I think it's Rudiger.
1: Oh yeah.
0: She was on the show. Her husband was a explosive ordnance disposal tech in the Navy. Very dangerous job. Gets out, becomes a police officer. So she was, Tina was tested twice, I would say, and their marriage was tested twice. And, you know, just talking about that. And, how to have resiliency, I suppose, in the marriage. And I want to emphasize again, folks, it's called Law Enforcement Talk Radio, but it's not all law enforcement. It's a very diverse program and very, very compelling stories. Jay, I congratulations on continuing to produce a very, very interesting show.
1: Thank you very much. I appreciate it.
0: I'm curious, did you have an aha moment when you were building this program where you said, you know what? No, I'm going to go full guns. Let's get to as many affiliates as possible.
1: The biggest aha moment was, there's been several along the ways, but one is when a radio station in upstate New York heard a podcast episode we did and said, reached out and said, can you create a radio version? Which we did. And then it self-syndicated the first 13 stations. That was a big deal. That meant to me that people wanted to hear what we were talking about, not just, and I hate to say this, not just in a podcast realm, because that back then it was different than it is now. But I think that when people hear it, they go, oh, we do things kind of old school, kind of like you do. I have one guest on. They tell their entire story. It's not this thing of 10 minutes or 5 minutes. It's not, I tell people all the time, as much as I love Fox, it's not a 2 minute Fox interview. If your story's got to have weight, it's got to have measure. And if you don't like the questions I ask you, you're going to be hurting. And I don't ask the 60 minutes gotcha questions. But I'm going to ask you, how did that make you feel? How did that affect your relationship at home? How did those things, where did you wind up? How did you get beyond that? And that's, I think, the real magic for this.
0: I'm a very calm person. I don't get offended easily at all. But I will say sometimes when people say, oh, do you have a podcast? I grit my teeth a little bit and say, no, I've got a radio show that becomes a podcast. I'm a big, big believer in old fashioned, old timey radio. Jay, one of your interesting shows, I haven't had a chance to listen to it yet, but I just read the show notes and, basically both of us have the same mission to get these compelling stories to as many ears as possible. And you apparently did a whole show on how people can help and support the law enforcement talk mission.
1: Yeah.
0: And without writing you a check, some very interesting examples that I'm taking, lessons from and just maybe we've got about 2.5 minutes left, Jay, but maybe share some of those examples of how people can support you and me.
1: Well, it's very simple. Number one, if you ask people for money and we're bombarded with that, I'm not going to give you anything. But when you tell me I can do something for free that costs me nothing, okay. It's very simple. Listen to some podcast episodes. Then tell people that you think will like it, 2 or 3 of them. Follow us on Facebook. That is other social media as well, but Facebook is the primary concern for radio. That's primary concern for what I do. The other one, if we're not at a radio station near you, talk to your radio stations. Hey, how about adding us to their programming? It's not that complicated. It's grassroots stuff.
0: Yeah, absolutely. And word of mouth. I don't know what it's like in your town, but certainly in my town, word of mouth is huge and that applies nationwide, right?
1: Yes, it does. Especially I think with the podcasting space and, because literally you could have one person can tell, and we do this all the time. We don't like to think of ourselves as salespeople, but we tell people, hey, you gotta go see this movie. You gotta try this restaurant. By the way, if you like a podcast, if you like what Ben does, you like what I do, tell someone. That it can benefit from it.
0: Amen, brother. Jay, it's been a real pleasure talking to you and congratulations on your success. You were a, 12-year overnight success, I guess maybe.
1: That's the thing. That's the other thing that gets my goes when people say you're an overnight success. Like, yeah, I've been doing this for a long time. So yeah, I appreciate it.
0: Well, keep it up. Just a minute left, Jay, and I have to ask you, you came out of your law enforcement career with some scars, literally physically and maybe mentally. Has doing the show been cathartic for you?
1: Yes, it has. There's a lot of people that are in the same boat as I am. And by the way, listen, it's easy to get lost in the sauce of mental health, but that involves your brain. That's an organ in your body. When your heart, which is another organ, is not working right, it's going to give you signs. When your brain is not working right, it's going to give you signs. Treat it as such. And I don't think of PTSD as so much as mental illness as I think of as an injury, like an orthopedic injury. You're going to be fine, but you're not going to be like you were before this tragic incident.
0: Outstanding. Well, folks, please check out Law Enforcement Talk Radio. 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Support my buddy Jay Wiley, my new buddy Jay Wiley. And for both of us, if you like what you're hearing, please spread the message. Jay, thanks for spending some time with our listeners today.
1: My pleasure, man. Thank you.
0: 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Until next time, all policies and procedures are to remain in place. 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
13: ABC News, I'm Chuck Sievertson. Spain beat Argentina to win the 2026 World Cup, 1-0 in extra time in East Rutherford, New Jersey. This reaction in Madrid. Up on the podium was Spain's king, Mexico's president, the Canadian prime minister, awarding medals to the winning players, President Trump. U.S. forces started conducting another wave of air attacks against Iran this evening, the ninth consecutive night, says the U.S. military. Another U.S. service member has been killed in the Mideast. The U.S. military says it happened in northern Iraq yesterday during a controlled detonation of an unexploded downed Iranian drone. The U.S. military says unidentified remains have been located in the search for a missing service member in Jordan, where two others were killed in an Iranian strike on Friday. ABC's Martha Raddatz in Jordan.
4: Here in Jordan and in other Gulf countries, they are bracing for more attacks and the possibility this war could spread even wider.
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5: From the LI News Radio Weather Center for tonight, clear skies with a low of 63. Tomorrow, sunny and bright with a high of 81. Tomorrow night, partly cloudy with a low of 63. On Tuesday, mostly cloudy with showers likely in the afternoon and a high of 81. Tuesday night, showers likely throughout the evening with a low of 70. From the LI News Weather Center, I'm J.D. 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
17: 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They do not want you to buy radio because they want it all to themselves. 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